0: to these situations, right? These are a lot of service-taking yes. departments that are directly interfacing with U.S. citizens, and they're not going to be able to use AI or claim to use AI to become more efficient. So, I mean, these are really just drops in efficiency that'll affect, you know, downstream to citizens, whether that's, you know, our service members trying to get help or, you know, Social Security, obviously super important to a ton of voters. So, I mean, this is going to affect downstream of a lot of different things. Yeah.
1: Yeah. Like, how do you provide, I mean, I guess there's people trying to do it, but like, how do you provide medical care to veterans via AI? You know, you do need a physical, at this stage, at least, you still need a doctor there doing that job. Mm-hmm. You need nurses. You need, you know, people with hands on. And those are people whose jobs have been cut here.
0: Yeah.
1: So you're absolutely right. Like, they are notably attacking agencies that provide services directly to American people that cannot otherwise be replaced with AI.
0: Yeah. And I think the other thing too is like, this was the inevitable outcome when a lot of the departments throughout the federal government were also stripped of a lot of their collective bargaining rights, which we've covered on the show like a bunch of times. And so this was the only outcome that was ever going to happen.
1: Yeah.
0: Right. And you know, when you take away the ability for people to fight back from sort of things like this and kind of fight for ultimately the jobs, but also like just for the services being provided that taxpayers are paying for.
1: Yeah.
0: You know, this was the only way this was going to go.
1: Yeah. Like, and you know, there are a lot of people, including the people on this show that were calling that out saying like, this is obviously where we're headed here. And here we are a year into this, you know, experiment, and we are at that point and they are celebrating it instead of calling what it is, which is a tragedy.
0: Yeah. I mean, you hate to see an economic council director.
1: Yeah.
0: Be happy about jobs that are no longer going to be available.
1: Yeah.
0: Now, again, obviously the way that the GOP operates is that they don't want the federal government to exist and be a thing. So obviously, you know, you can be an economist that is a right wing person, but, it doesn't feel great.
1: Yeah. And it like, you know, obviously I think as you're saying, yeah, I'm sure like Reagan touted when he fired the air traffic controllers, that would be a good thing. But like, it's weird to hear from a presidential administration, just general excitement and celebration saying that these good high paying jobs are gone forever. And that is a thing we are happy about, that we did that. We're putting our stamp on that. We want people to know we did that. Like, that may be the first time we've ever heard that from at least in the last 100 years from a president being excited about cutting Americans' jobs. Yeah. Usually they would couch this in other things, or they would obscure the fact that they'd done that.
0: Yep.
1: They are just coming out and saying the quiet part loud.
0: And, yeah. And high paying jobs, the way people describe government work.
1: Yeah. Right. Yeah. Famously high paying jobs.
0: Famously high paying.
1: Yeah. Of course. Yeah. Yeah. It's not like most states, the highest paid employee, public employees, like the football coach, you know, the university or something like that. Yeah. So, again, just, you know, par for the course with the Trump, you know, Trump and the folks around him, but to basically just be championing things that actively hurt the American people. Now Hassett, of course, did claim that the job cuts would reduce the federal deficit perhaps by $1 trillion over the next decade. But that claim was like widely disputed by economists, including the Congressional Budget Office and Hassett's longtime collaborator, Dean Baker, who posted on social media Hassett is dramatically exaggerating the deficit reduction that occurred during the administration's first year. Baker actually wrote, quote, "In the real world, the deficit fell less than 1/10 of what Kevin claims," end quote. So
0: backing up our theory that perhaps these jobs, you know, while everything is relative, is maybe not as high paying. As we would seem.
1: Yeah, maybe not the biggest drain on the federal budget that it claims to be. Maybe it's more ideologically based to get rid of these jobs, less than like economic efficiency based.
0: Yeah.
1: And of course, you know, aside from just the bare numbers of it, like on top of, you know, sure, the deficit probably has been reduced a bit by that. Many other things have increased it. But I think that the benefit of reducing the deficit is far outweighed by the harm that is caused by such massive job losses and also service losses, as we said, to the American people.
0: Yeah.
1: So like, I don't even, in a balance sheet that is more than just number, like, you know, number in, number out, it still seems like this is a net loss for American working people and American society as a whole.
0: Yeah.
1: Like,

0: who rely on Social Security for their income, and the elimination of huge swaths of the Environmental Protection Agency that helps ensure that we have clean air to breathe and clean water to drink, end quote. So yeah, just reiterating what we were saying, but essentially a presidential administration celebrating doing a net harm to the American people is wild.
1: Yeah.
0: But
2: And the other thing too that I think is hard to consider sometimes is when you fired that large of a group from the federal government, you're most likely firing them from every state in existence, mm-hmm. most regions of the United States. And, you know, there isn't tech jobs running around everywhere in a lot of these rural areas, more central parts of the country. And so this is like key parts of the economy also, yeah. right? These are people that aren't going to have the same amount of money to spend in a local environment that is probably more service industry based or things like that. So again, it's not just the people being hurt. It's the economy. And we're really in a state where we can't really afford to have that yeah. happening.
0: I think, yeah, you're absolutely right. You know, and with the dismantling of the Forest Service that's happening right now, like those are jobs that largely, you know, there's a lot of research jobs that exist in the Forest Administration, as Forest Service rather. And like these are jobs that exist in places where forests are, which don't tend to be where cities are. You know, yeah. we in Portland are lucky, but like most other major cities are not where the forests are. So these are people living in areas that are maybe not as economically buoyant as, yeah. as cities. And these are good paying jobs in areas that then bolsters the economy in that area. And if you're just going to wipe all these people out, yeah. that's hurting a lot of rural and like, you know, exurban voters who yeah. tend to vote for Trump. Yeah. You know,
2: I mean, I think, you know, ultimately, you know, we don't have to beat it to death, but, I think, you know, it's so complicated, right? All of these different things, and to kind of just make such a claim, kind of indicates maybe the level to which it was thought through.
0: Absolutely. And yeah, we saw it with Doge at the, you know, the early days of Trump 2.0, but there was thoughtless firing people and then realizing like, oh, we actually needed the knowledge base that those people had. We don't know how to do these things mm-hmm. and having to rehire those people. So it does seem like, yeah, not only are you wiping out good paying jobs in areas that wouldn't otherwise have those necessarily, but you're also getting rid of like institutional knowledge that is held by those individuals in a lot of cases. And, you know, just to sort of tie back into the point you made a minute ago about how there are not always great tech jobs or things for these people to jump into, actually directly addressing that, the president said that he has repeatedly bragged now that the firing of these hundreds of thousands of government employees from their quote, boring federal jobs is actually one of his crowning achievements. And he claims without any evidence really that those workers are now better off because they are apparently all working at factory jobs, making, you know, upwards of triple what they were making before. A claim that is dubious at best, but like, you know, we just don't have that many factory jobs in this country. Mm-hmm. And you're telling me that someone who was a nurse or an administrator at the Social Security, you know, the Department of Veterans Affairs is suddenly working at a factory that we don't have. You know, just to really hammer this home here, Trump said he was rolling out the budget request a month ago or so, and he said about this, quote, "We cut millions of people from federal payroll. I don't like doing that, but the good news is I don't feel badly because now they're getting private sector jobs. And they're getting sometimes twice as much money, three times as much money. They're getting factory jobs. They're getting much better jobs and much higher pay," end quote. So again, no actual evidence to base that on. And if you look at all the available evidence that actually directly refutes what he's saying, but that is sort of what they're doing. They're pandering to the, you know, the mythos of like, oh, Americans working good yeah. factory jobs and raising like the sort of 1950s ideal, without actually addressing the reality, the harm that they're doing to the American people directly. So yeah, I think a lot of this, like one of the programs that is also being cut in the newest budget request that the administration has put forward to Congress, you know, there's something like 50 agencies that are being affected, but one of them is, you know, slated for a massive cut and complete defunding is the Department of Labor's Wage and Hour Division, which, you know, is going to see its funding reduced by $25 million. This agency, if, you know, just to sort of clarify here, is responsible for promoting and enforcing

0: many labor laws, including the Fair Labor Standards Act, the minimum wage, overtime pay, and child labor laws. And it's also responsible for investigating and recovering wages that are taken through wage theft. So, you know, it's estimated the cost to workers is more than $50 billion each year through wage theft, which significantly exceeds the combined losses from larceny, burglary, and vehicle theft in this country each year. So wage theft is actually the largest form of theft that we have in this country. And the agency responsible for enforcing that and investigating it is being slashed and burned by the administration that's championing firing a bunch of Americans for the bottom line. You know, you elect someone to run the country like a business and you get a business mindset in running the country. So yeah, like in the year 2025 alone, the wage and hour division recovered more than $259 million in back wages for 176,000 employees nationwide. So that totaled something like $1,400 per person on average. So that's going away.
1: Yeah.
0: That's great. And yeah, there's a lot more we can say, in terms of quotes that highlight sort of the callousness of all this. But recently, you know, just in that we are now, you know, experiencing what is not a war with Iran, but the administration and specifically Trump said in a rambling press conference that it's not really possible for the federal government to continue paying the costs for Medicare, Medicaid, and things like, you know, daycare for Americans because the United States is too busy, quote, fighting wars. He said that states should be dealing with these, quote, little scams, you know, Medicare, little scam, individually, because the federal government has to take care of one thing, and that is military protection. So that's, yeah, you know, it just highlighting the fact that, like, yeah, that is what the priority is of this government, to spend $500 million a day on bombing Iran and not being able to afford to pay Medicare and offloading that little scam to states individually. That is inherently against what Medicare is, because Medicare itself is a, like, definitionally a federal program. Mm-hmm. It is designed at the federal level.
1: It's hard to think of a more America first program, mm-hmm, than Medicare and Medicaid.
0: Yeah.
1: I think that's all you really have to say about that.
0: Yeah. The only other one I can think of is Social Security.
1: Yeah.
0: Or the Department of Veterans Affairs, yep, maybe. Yeah, exactly. And so, you know, all of this comes amidst rising costs of living for Americans. You know, people, wages stagnate, you know, no one is making more money, and employers are, you know, claiming that they can't afford paying cost of living wages because of rising inflation and uncertainty in the economy. But we're seeing the cost of everything go up, you know, most notably for a political sense, the cost of gas has gone up. And it just leads, you know, we don't have to answer this question, but it just leads you to wonder, like, at what point do the lines in the graph, you know, do they cross? And does it become more cost efficient for a person working a minimum wage job who has to commute via a you know, gas burning car to not pay the cost of gas and like, it just outweighs, the cost of gas outweighs the wage they earn? Like, has anyone considered that? Does this administration think about that? I don't think so. We are just going to take a quick break here. 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We'll get back to our discussion in just one moment. 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So yeah, we were just discussing basically the federal job cuts for, you know, federal workers that have been celebrated by this administration, and also you know, the rising cost of everything. And coupled with that, you know, a thing that we discuss all the time on this show, but, you know, workers, basically the wages have stagnated for a long time in this country. The minimum wage famously has not been raised in, you know, basically our whole lifetimes. And with all the other tensions that are happening right now, you're starting to see cracks. If you're online, you know, if you're even online tangentially, you probably saw a video that came out this week of a warehouse worker in Ontario, California, who set fire. He's working, he's a contract worker in a warehouse that stores Kimberly-Clark, paper products. So, you know, paper towels and toilet paper. And he set fire. He videoed himself setting fire to the, you know, stacks of product waiting to be shipped out there. And in the video, you can hear him say, he has a long quote, but basically the point of it is he says, all you had to do was pay us enough to live, as he's setting the products ablaze. So this employee films himself setting fire to the stacks of toilet paper. And the larger quote that he says is, you may not pay us enough to live, but these, referring to the toilet paper, are dirt cheap. As he sets it on fire, he goes, there goes your industry or inventory. All you had to do was pay us enough to live. And so the 1.2 million square foot warehouse basically was fully engulfed in flames, and you know, it was almost a total loss of the product there. But the larger point there is pretty simple, that like, this is a person who is existing in the world that we all are right now, where things are more expensive and they're not making more money, and doing a job, especially like a warehouse job, you are constantly seeing the threat of automation coming for your job. And this is already a person who is a contract worker, not even a direct employee of Kimberly-Clark, doing jobs for poverty wages. And meanwhile, the CEO of Kimberly-Clark earns $16 million a year, and it breaks down to about $7,884 per hour. So just, you know, a massive gulf between where the average working American is and where the people making these decisions are. But I think it kind of leads to the larger discussion about how, like, there's been so much effort, and we've covered this for years now on the show, about companies' refusal to allow workers to unionize and their efforts, all the money they throw towards breaking unionization efforts. But what they don't seem to address is the fact that, like, unionization is the civil approach, is the reasonable compromise approach from workers to redress grievances and work at a good agreement with their employer. Because the alternative is this. The alternative is people burning your product down, because ultimately they are the ones, you know, if someone is doing the work, touching your product, is doing the actual work of building your thing, they have direct control over whether or not that thing works, or whether or not that thing continues to exist. You as the CEO can threaten them, can cut their pay, can send in police, but like, this guy working in the warehouse can burn all your inventory and cost you, you know, thousands, millions of dollars. And so that is the extreme version. The compromise version is allowing workers to make a living wage or unionize if they want. And yeah, I think that I think that it just kind of points to where people are at, like where people are reaching their breaking points. And maybe it is time to actually have a discussion at a large level of like how we bring back unionization and how we make people realize that's what prevents this, and how we make companies realize that this is what needs to be done to prevent, you know, more warehouse burning. Yeah.
1: I think that, you know, COVID was a very interesting time in that the businesses so badly needed essential workers and frontline employees and logistics people and all of these things. And we were all trapped inside, and yet there was this historic like stock market growth. And obviously I know it wasn't great for everyone, but labor really had a strong upper hand, and a lot of that has gone away.
0: Yeah.
1: And to your point, I mean, I do think like, you know, any graph that you plot of minimum wage does not look good or human or even really human for the folks down at the bottom.
0: Yeah.
1: You know, obviously we've covered so many things from the nurses strike here on the West Coast, all the state of people's jobs is this way because people fought for it.
0: Right.
1: Starting 150 years ago, maybe even more.
0: Yeah.
1: Right. And so, you know, my heart goes out to anyone being blocked from unionizing, and I hope that, you know, change can kind of get made, because it's borderlining on we're treating people like humans.
0: Yeah. I mean, and yeah, especially as more things are threatened to be automated, You know, we've stopped treating people like humans yeah. because we think that their jobs can be done better. Not we, but people in charge think their jobs can be done better by non-humans. And so it is, mm-hmm. yeah, there is a level of like recognition that, and I think this really groups well with what we were saying earlier about like the callousness and the cruelty is the point that we get from now the people who run all of our government right now mm-hmm. that like, there needs to be a level of humanity that's injected back into the discourse, because if we're celebrating people losing their jobs and we are pushing people to the brink, to the point where they're going to, which, you know, of course this is illegal and you should not do, but like yeah. people are so desperate that they are willing to go to jail.
1: Throw their lives away.
0: Exactly. Like yeah. throw your life away to burn down a bunch of toilet paper. Then you got to address the underlying condition. Yeah. There is a problem and yeah.
1: Yeah. Well, and you know, we typically don't like venture this far into it in the show, but I mean, ultimately I think there's going to have to be a reckoning between the government and also like our monetary system
0: yes.
1: and capitalism, right? I think because of globalization and the internet and AI and all these things, right? You can't just have unheeded growth for decades if you're a toilet paper company.
0: Right.
1: Right. At a certain point, you're going to reach all of the people, right? The frontiers that you can, right? Yeah. In terms of people leveraging your products, right?
0: Yeah.
1: And, you know, Facebook has that problem. Netflix has that problem, right? And so ultimately, I think we're going to have to figure out how do we value companies and how do we value growth, not just from sheer, like, total addressable market and all these things that we've kind of historically judge companies against,
0: yeah.
1: you know, and that's part of it.
0: Yeah. I think there's like a very interesting conversation to be had. And to be clear, people are having this conversation in places, not really in this country, but like of what a post-growth economy looks like
1: mm-hmm.
0: so that you are figuring out like, you know, cause you can't have infinite growth on a finite planet. And yeah. our country has like the society built out of the 20th century really has pushed to the limits of that. And now we need to understand like, how can we keep everything profitable and comfortable and sustainable for people while also not consuming more resources than we have because we are running out of a lot of things?
1: Yeah, I
0: fully agree. And, you know, again, do not endorse burning down warehouses, but maybe this is a conversation starter. Similar to like, do not endorse murder.
1: Yeah.
0: What Luigi Mangione yeah. started a conversation. Whether or not it is a good thing that happened, which it is not, murder yeah. is bad, but people started talking about it and CEOs started addressing those issues.
1: Yeah. And it doesn't take away from the fact that we do have healthcare like problems,
0: yes.
1: right? You know, and I think there's ways to go about it, but, yeah, I mean, there are people being not served appropriately for their healthcare
0: yeah.
1: and it is causing pain to the point of them taking action.
0: Yeah.
1: In ways that we don't agree with.
0: Right. And like clearly all of it, just this whole, to put a bow on this whole conversation, it seems like it is coming from the top now. And therefore there needs to be a change in the way that the people who are running our economy look and feel towards American, like working people in this country.
1: Mm-hmm.
0: And that's, you know, not sure how we get there, but there is a general strike called for May Day, May 1st, coming up shortly here. And, you know, there's a lot more that we will go into about that as it gets closer, but that is one way to get people's attention when all they care about is the bottom line. So again, we'll continue this discussion. We unfortunately are out of time here, but thank you so much for joining us here on Labor Radio. I have been Michael Cathcart.
1: And I'm Elliot Gilland.
0: Have a great evening.

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1: LINS catalog number 100930.
2: Hey, I'm Nemo, and last year I won Eurovision, and with it, this trophy. Today I no longer feel like this trophy belongs on my shelf. Eurovision says it stands for unity, for inclusion, and dignity for all people.
3: How do we avail ourselves of the ideas and actions of women who came before us? How do we resist this culture's pull toward a sentimental nostalgia or mere amnesia?
4: What the same-sex marriage prohibition act did was that it then gave the mob the power, gave people the power to melt out harm to people who they consider as stepping out of the heteronormative laws or stepping out of the ideal way of being.
5: 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I'm Brian DeShazer. In the news, Gaza protesters are boycotting Eurovision, and social media is getting less safe. Then poet Adrienne Rich takes responsibility for the past and the future in a Rainbow Rewind, and a new generation of activists is confronting government crackdowns and funding cuts as our series on the global anti-LGBTQ backlash concludes. All that and more now that you've found This Way Out.
6: I'm Ava Davis.
7: And I'm Joe Bainline.
6: With a news wrap, a summary of some of the news in or affecting LGBTQ communities around the world for the week ending May 16th, 2026. Audiences around the world are noticing countries missing from the stage of the 70th anniversary Eurovision. Spain, Ireland, the Netherlands, Iceland, and Slovenia won't be going to Vienna for the international song competition that some fans call the Gay World Cup. They're boycotting over Israel's participation. Eurovision is organized by the European Broadcasting Union, or EBU. The country's first non-binary winner is joining the boycotting countries in protest of Israel's involvement. Nemo returned their 2024 Eurovision trophy, saying in a public statement to social media,
2: Eurovision says it stands for unity, for inclusion, and dignity for all people. And these are the values that made this contest so meaningful for me. But Israel's continued participation during what the UN's Independent International Commission of Inquiry has concluded to be a genocide shows there's a clear conflict between those ideals and the decisions the EBU is making.
6: A spokesperson for the EBU responded that they were saddened by Nemo's return of the trophy, but respect their deeply held views. They said that Nemo will remain a part of the Eurovision family. This is the biggest boycott in the history of Eurovision. It's driven the number of participants down to the lowest it has been since 2003. Critics have accused the EBU of double standards, pointing to Russia being barred from Eurovision after its invasion of Ukraine in 2022. In response to Israel's continued military offensive in Gaza, pro-Palestinian protesters have been a presence both inside and outside the event.
8: LGBTQ safety is worsening on social media. That's according to the annual LGBTQ Social Media Safety Index, published by the queer U.S.-based media monitoring organization, GLAAD. Their research evaluates each platform on LGBTQ safety, privacy, and expression, and the existence of best practice policies. Here's Samantha Lux for GLAAD.
9: Instagram and Facebook now have it written into their official rules that it is perfectly acceptable to call LGBT people mentally ill or abnormal. YouTube removed gender identity from its list of protected characteristics in its hate speech policy, and GLAAD's newly released 2026 Social Media Safety Index has revealed historically low levels of safety across nearly every single social media platform. Why? Great question. Political pressure to protect freedom of speech. I don't know. I think that instead of caving to political pressure and deleting anti-hate speech policies, social media platforms should be prioritizing the safety of their users. Like, is this really acceptable, Meta?
8: GLAAD findings show online spaces to be rife with anti-LGBTQ hate, harassment, and disinformation. This year's investigations of TikTok, Instagram, Facebook, Threads, YouTube, and X show each platform to have scores as low as 29 out of 100 in their LGBTQ safety rating scorecard. After 6 years of investigating social media platforms, GLAAD states that the central findings tell the same story of platform failure year after year. GLAAD's list of solutions remains the same, too. They recommend the platforms strengthen or restore their protective policies and improve moderation. Meaningful transparency and respect for data privacy are also important. GLAAD says platforms can incentivize civil discourse and commit to DEI best practices.
6: The largest exhibition of African LGBTQ plus art has opened at the Smithsonian National Museum of African Art in Washington, D.C. After almost a year of delays, nearly 60 pieces featuring 30 artists are on display in the exhibit titled Here, Pride and Belonging in African Art. The project brings together the works of artists across the African continent and its global diaspora. The exhibit is co-curated by Kevin Dumochel and Subiri Moses. It was set to open in late May of 2025 in alignment with World Pride celebrations, but the exhibition was abruptly postponed. In a statement to the Washington Post last year, a Smithsonian spokesperson cited budget issues as the reason for the postponement. However, observers noted the sudden postponement's proximity to President Donald Trump's executive order titled Restoring Truth and Sanity to American History. In it, the Smithsonian was criticized for having a so-called divisive, race-centered ideology that characterizes American and Western values as inherently harmful and oppressive. The order directed the presidential cabinet to defund Smithsonian Museum budgets, exhibits, and programs that allegedly divide Americans on race and promote programs or ideologies inconsistent with federal law and policy, as well as those that recognize transgender identity in any way. Over a year since the executive order, the exhibition sees the light of day, featuring paintings, sculptures, textiles, photography, film, and video by LGBTQ plus African artists.
8: Japan is taking a step toward formal recognition of non-binary identities. The Osaka High Court determined that the absence of a non-binary option in Japan's family registry system violates guaranteed constitutional protections against discrimination. A 50-year-old non-binary resident of Kyoto filed a petition in 2024 to amend their entry in Japan's registry system, known as the Koseki. The mandatory database for legal identification and family status only recognizes male and female gender categories. The Kyoto resident requested changing their designation of first daughter to a gender-neutral term. Beginning in Osaka in the late 1990s, individuals began to use the term X-gender for people whose gender identity is neither male nor female. Some groups in Japan, such as the Rainbow Action X Lounge, have petitioned for the gender field to be eliminated from administrative documents and family registers, adding that if the field cannot be eliminated, additional options beyond male and female should be provided. The High Court found that the lack of a non-binary gender option in the family registry system violates the spirit of Article 14, Paragraph 1 of the Constitution, which sets out the principle of equality. The court's judgment also stated that gender identity is directly linked to an individual's personal existence, making it significant legal good. However, the court ruled that changing the gender entry for this specific case is not appropriate, but the lack of non-binary gender markers should be reconsidered for the national system. That leaves the fate of gender markers in Japan's family registry system in the hands of Parliament. If a non-binary option is added at a later date, the Kyoto residents' request could be reconsidered.
6: And finally, the European Commission has rejected a ban on conversion therapy. Beginning in 2024, the European Citizens Initiative gathered over 1.2 million signatures from European Union citizens to ban conversion therapy. Last month, the petition was brought to the European Parliament, which voted in favor of the ban. European Economic and Social Committee President Seamus Boland stated in a public release, "Let us be absolutely clear. There is nothing to fix or cure. What needs to change is not people, but the system's attitude and structures that deny them their dignity. But the European Commission is the only body that can introduce binding legislation in the European Union, not the European Parliament, which voted in favor of the ban. When the matter was sent to the Commission, they decided that the European Union does not have the authority to force member states to ban the practice." Haji Labib, European Union Commissioner, spoke to Euronews on Thursday, May 14th, after the decision was released.
7: It's non-binding. This is the path that we choose because we didn't want to take, you know, decades of discussions like we are doing with the Equal Treatment Directive. So we prefer to build on the goodwill, on awareness, and on the fact that if we still believe that our union is a union of freedom, of expression, of equality, we need to ban these practices.
6: European Commission President Ursula von der Leyen stated that conversion therapy has no place in our union, adding that the European Union will publish a non-binding recommendation next year to push individual member states to ban the practice. Meanwhile, the United Nations has been calling for a global ban of conversion therapy since 2020.
8: That's News Wrap, Global Queer News with Attitude, for the week ending May 16th, 2026. Follow the news in your area and around the world. 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
10: 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This is the Rainbow Rewind,
5: where we take a quick look back at the people and the moments that made queer history.
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10: This week, we honor the May birthdays of Adrienne Rich and Harvey Milk.
5: Poet, author, feminist, and teacher Adrienne Rich has been hailed as one of the most widely read and influential poets of the second half of the 20th century.
11: As a lesbian feminist and a woman committed to change, I need to ask, how do we use memory, family, our ethnic and racial pasts? How do we avail ourselves of the ideas and actions of women who came before us? How do we resist this culture's pull toward a sentimental nostalgia or mere amnesia? What does responsibility to the past and the future entail?
10: Now let's rewind to a few May key queer milestones.
5: May 22nd, Harvey Milk's birthday, has been officially recognized in the state of California as Harvey Milk Day since 2009, with the city of West Hollywood becoming the first city in the nation to observe Harvey Milk Day as an official municipal holiday. On the other end of the celebratory spectrum, however, May 21st, 1979 marks the White Night riots in San Francisco. Following the lenient voluntary manslaughter verdict handed down to Dan White for assassinating Supervisor Harvey Milk and Mayor George Moscone, thousands of outraged queer community members marched on City Hall.
10: Their anger, combined with the actions of police who arrived to quell the scene, soon boiled over into rioting. The next day, on what would have been Milk's 49th birthday, 20,000 San Franciscans gathered to remember him. That October, more than 75,000 people marched for gay rights in Washington, D.C., and gay rights activists from around the country were inspired to continue their fight.
5: That's this week's Rainbow Rewind, because remembering our past fuels our pride. I'm Brian DeShazer.
10: And I'm Sherry Lunn. Stay tuned. More This Way Out is coming up.

0: Even as governments crack down on LGBTQ people and human rights funding disappears, a new generation of activists is finding creative ways to organize, build community, and protect one another online and off. In the first two parts of this series, This Way Out's Ebony Joseph has explored the growing wave of anti-queer legislation around the world. It's clear that those laws are affecting everything from free expression to life-saving health care. However, hope is not lost as the series concludes.
1: What happens when democratic institutions stigmatize and isolate vulnerable minority groups rather than protect them? Unfortunately, systemic oppression is nothing new in our world's history. From labor strikes to the U.S. civil rights movement, the common thread for resistance was, and always has been, community organizing. As a new surge of anti-LGBTQ legislation spreads, activists are looking towards organizers in communities that have resisted long before this trend of harmful laws resurfaced. In 2014, Nigeria passed its Same-Sex Marriage Prohibition Act. Not only did it void any civil union between same-sex couples, it also banned participation in, quote, gay organizations and anyone publicly supporting or engaging in a same-sex relationship could face up to 10 years in prison.
2: What the Same-Sex Marriage Prohibition Act did was that it then gave the mob the power, gave people the power to melt out harm to people who they consider as stepping out of the heteronormative laws or stepping out of the ideal way of being.
1: Justin Chidozier was only 15 years old when the SSMPA was passed. A teenager coming of age in a country where simply being himself was being treated as a crime. After growing up witnessing the lack of protection for queer people, Chidozier decided to take matters into his own hands. That's how Chevs was born. He founded the group on his college campus as a way for young queer kids to find community. It started out as coordinating walking buddies to keep each other safe when traveling at night. And over the past 6 years, has grown into a coalition with chapters across the African continent.
2: Our work is deeply focused around mobilizing movement power and movement support and movement tactics to counter anti-rights and anti-gender backlashes and actions within our national frameworks and within our daily lives.
1: Chidozier says, while advocacy work in the past has relied on global actors attempting to influence policy change, that work often leaves no room for crisis response. What happens when the police show up at your door after someone reported seeing you with your partner? Or if your family kicks you out after discovering your gender identity? With Chevs, Chidozier's team acts as first responders, helping people escape dangerous living situations and navigate the legal system if they find themselves facing charges.
2: There's a lot of diplomacy and a lot of skepticism that went into the work. There's a lot of carefulness and trying to build allyship. But what we are seeing now is that a lot of people are really fed up of all of those BS. I'm begging you to let me exist kind of approach. Yes, the nonprofit people are great, but there is much you can do from a restricted and institutionalized setting.
1: The criminalization of the queer community infects every aspect of daily life, from finding housing to getting a job. Without protections against discrimination, young queer people are often left without any legal or economic safety nets. At CHEEN, the Community Health Initiative for Youth in Nigeria, organizers help young queer people build independence and practical life skills to survive in a society that often shuts them out.
3: Instead of just keeping them at home without doing anything, we should impact in their lives to ensure that even as they leave the safe shelter, they'll be able to be useful to themselves, to the community.
1: Moses is CHEEN's director of programs, leading mentorship and job training courses for local queer youth.
4: I was scouted out by our gender and advocacy officer, so she introduced me to the mentorship program almost 2 years plus now, and today I'm the communication officer.
1: That's good luck. A CHEEN mentee turned employee. He has the uniquely difficult job of finding the balance between promoting CHEEN services while also keeping the staff and community safe from harassment. A major goal of these anti-propaganda laws is silencing people from sharing information. In places like Russia and Poland, you can't even access sites that mention gender or queer rights without passing an age verification. Certain words are automatically censored on social platforms, causing posts to be deleted.
4: We do have a lot of cyber-stalking. For example, we have Pride posts and other related posts. We have to just bring them down, archive them, delete posts, constantly modifying things just to make sure we stay afloat online. We have also had cases where we've had to shut down our accounts for a few months.
1: As risky as it is, activists say digital spaces are essential to the future of organizing.
2: The normalization and the visibility that LGBTQI people has gotten in Nigeria and across the African continent especially is not because of the work NGOs and nonprofit has done. It is everyday Gen Z on TikTok normalizing their self, their expression, their identity, their love. That is like really great progress, although it comes with its own backlash. With also that visibility and awareness comes a lot of responsibility, because we have people who have made it their job to crack down on you as you're visible. We are having platforms censor a lot of pro-LGBTQI, pro-feminist conversations while amplifying hate and biases against our group and our community as well.
1: Nigeria's law didn't just quell queer voices within the nation's borders. It became a template for other governments. Soon, countries like Uganda, Ghana, and Kenya were pushing similar legislation. Chepkiri Rono is the program's development officer at GALC Plus, formerly known as the Gay and Lesbian Coalition of Kenya. They've formed partnerships with over 20 other advocacy groups across the country.
5: Our work centers around creating and sustaining a support system. So working together with allies, pro-human rights organizations, the media, diplomatic communities, and other key public sectors within the Kenyan landscape, so that the movement is also not just isolated on its own.
1: Their Queering the Ballot campaign encourages Gen Z Kenyans to get involved in local politics, from voting and organizing for legal protections to even running for office.
5: The younger generation is more interested about the future of this country, and that energy is what we are leveraging. And of course, a lot of political education that goes into that. So we're trying to build the political power from the ground up to just help our communities, number one, understand the political situation of the country and understand that it's their right to participate politically as enshrined in the Constitution, and that democratic inclusion must be practical and just not abstract or rhetoric.
1: Activists say it's impossible to untangle anti-LGBTQ policies from the global rise of fascism.
2: It's about government power, global domination. It's just like what they are doing with the American First Global Health Strategy, which sort of asking people right now, okay, how do we collectively fight HIV and AIDS and malaria and other pandemics as a global problem? They're asking you, oh, what does America get to benefit, right? Or what does America get in return? So this solidarity comes at a cost. We are seeing how also Zambia did not sign because they refused to give away their mineral rights, because that was a conditionality. Countries are competing. China, the US are competing for African resources, for African ownership and recolonization, if you ask me. And it is the most vulnerable groups that then get to suffer all of these things that are happening. For example, now we are doing a lot of work on the upcoming Interparliamentarian Conference coming up in Ghana, which is being sponsored by Family Watch International, Sharon Slater and the rest of them, coming to propagate a proposed African charter for family and sovereignty, which has a lot of very un-African propositions of how families are. They want to define family as just nuclear family.
1: Sounds familiar, right? Whether it's so-called family value and child protection laws in Europe, or political leaders in Russia and the U.S., labeling rights activists as terrorists. Manufactured culture wars are the prime exports used to turn harmful rhetoric into global policy, often backed by powerful conservative groups based in the West.
5: The anti-rights movement or anti-gender movement is such an interconnected web, and the work you're seeing in Africa or the region is a very well-coordinated mesh of events and a coordinated web of partners. The same Sharon Slater that sponsored the Anti-Homosexuality Act of 2023 of Uganda is the same person wanted to sponsor the Family Protection Bill in Kenya. It's just called a different title in Kenya, but the language is the same, the clauses is the same. The ideology around pushing LGBTQ plus people and identities to the extreme periphery is still the same. The idea of harsher penalties to the existing British colonial law is the same.
1: When asked what's the biggest challenge in operating in these environments, the answer was the same across the board.
3: Funding to sustain the work we have been doing for over a decade now.
2: Funding cuts. We lost 80% of grants last year, and this led to laying off of staff and a lot of people.
5: The impact of the return of Trump and subsequently the executive orders that now closed off major funding around global health and related programming became a point of concern. Some clinics were forced to shut down, and you can imagine what that means for communities. Direct interventions like safety and security at the grassroots levels were significantly affected because of the major cuts of funding.
1: It's hard to focus on crisis response or legal advocacy when you're struggling to keep the lights on.
2: The community has to be alive before you do systemic work. You need to get people out of prison. You need to give people shelter. You need to support people psychologically who are going through mental health stuff. You need to provide legal support.
1: When asked how they have the courage to continue fighting, the answer was simple. They don't have a choice.
3: Most people are tired of being in the closet. The government or the environment have dragged them to that level of they cannot really endure anymore.
1: And that determination is pushing the movement beyond survival and towards something bigger.
5: At the heart of our work is one simple belief that every person deserves to be free. Every person deserves to be safe. Every human being needs to be treated with dignity. And so we are grounded in that conviction that, number one, LGBTQ plus people are not separate from society. We are a part of this civic society. So our struggle is not about survival. It's about belonging. It's about equality. It's about justice.
1: For This Way Out, I'm Ebony Joseph.

0: Thanks for choosing This Way Out, brought to you by the nonprofit Overnight Productions. Jeb Bakke wrote News Wrap, read by Ava Davis and Joe Bainline, and Ebony Joseph produced our feature. Audra Day and Tom Petty performed some of the music you heard, and Kim Wilson composed and performed our theme music. This Way Out thanks the Yavanna Foundation, Richard Merck and Brad Payton of Silicon Valley celebrating their 50th year together, John Beaupre, and all the listener sponsors who make this program possible. 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
1: I was invited to the State Young Writers Conference out at Cheney, which is at Eastern Washington University. And I didn't want to embarrass my son, you know. And I was going to behave myself because I had to live there then. It was a chore. But I got on the stage. It was an enormous auditorium. There are 2,700 young faces out there. None of them with any prospects anybody could detect. And off to the side of the stage was the suit and tie crowd of people from the school district and the principals, and the main speaker following me was from the Chamber of Commerce. Well, something inside of me snapped. And I got to the microphone and I looked out over that multitude of faces and I said something.
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3: Ray Naylor, in his new novel, Palaces of the Crow, writes about four teenagers struggling to survive in the killing fields in Poland and Lithuania during the Second World War. Over a 12-year period, the Soviet and Nazi regimes killed 14 million people in an area the historian Timothy Snyder aptly names the Bloodlands. Of the 14 million civilians and prisoners of war were killed between 1933 and 1945, more than half died from starvation. The teenagers find refuge in the forest with a flock of highly intelligent crows. They hide from German patrols, bands of Russian deserters, Polish partisans, and fascist Lithuanian police, along with bandits and outcasts. Naylor uses this violent landscape to ask fundamental questions about existence. Is our natural state a war against all? Or is it, as Pyotr Kropotkin writes, grounded in mutual aid? As Naylor does in his novel, Mountain in the Sea, he interprets our reality through the world of animals, specifically crows, who survive not as individuals but in flocks. The animal world, he argues, is capable of receiving and emitting emotions of kindness and reciprocity. He sets the humanity of the crows and the four teenagers who protect each other against the barbarity of those who wage war. The biological niche is a concept we most often get wrong, he writes. Yes, we are built to survive in the environmental niche to which we are fixed. But the human niche is not the world. It is human society, just as the crow's niche is the flock and the bee's niche is the hive. Social animals are built to survive only among one another. Joining me to discuss his new novel, Palaces of the Crow, is Ray Naylor. He lived and worked abroad for two decades in Russia, Central Asia, the Caucasus, and the Balkans. He most recently served as international advisor of the Office of National Marine Sanctuaries at the National Oceanic and Atmospheric Administration. I have to ask you why you set the novel at the time period and in the place that you did.
4: You know, I think the reason I chose to set a book during World War II is that I see World War II in some ways as the birthplace of our present moment and the world that we live in. I think a lot of the world that we exist in today was structured technologically and structured in the way that people relate to one another and even in the, you know, boundaries of national states by World War II. And I think our mentality toward other human beings in many ways was also restructured during World War II. This was a time in which 50 million people on best estimates lost their lives in a period of, you know, about 6 years. That number is vague because a lot of those people's stories are just completely unknown. But I think that this cauldron of war and also the technological results of that war, the atomic bomb, radar, the rockets, right, all of these things completely reshaped the world. And one of the other things that was reshaped, of course, was the United States, which had been less affected by World War II rising as this dominant global power after the war. But that the particularity of that is not why I said it there. I really said it there because I think if we fail to understand what happened in World War II, if we lose an understanding of what happened, especially of what happened in the Bloodlands and in Poland and Lithuania, Belarus, Ukraine, the Soviet Union, Central and Eastern Europe during World War II, then we lose some kind of sense of history that becomes irretrievable. We can't move away from that time period before understanding it.
3: Well, it was also the clash of the two totalitarian powers, the Stalinist Soviet Union and Nazi Germany. And I'm just wondering whether the rise of those two political systems and that clash was also an element that you wanted to use as, at least as a kind of backdrop.
4: Yeah, I think one thing that's sort of poorly understood about World War II in, here in the West is that it really was a battle not largely between the West and Germany, right, or the West and two different authoritarian states in Germany and Japan, but 9 out of 10 German casualties were inflicted on the Eastern Front. And really, this was a battle between two different styles of authoritarian state, between which the people were trapped and had to make terrible choices as to who to ally themselves with. There was no good power to ally oneself with over evil. There was only bad and worse in many ways for many people. And also, they couldn't see it with the clarity of history, right? They could only see in the moment what seemed to provide them with a way to survive or what seemed to provide them with some kind of tool that they could use against oppression, right, in that moment. So yes, I think it's interesting to me to examine World War II from those perspectives, from the perspective of the people caught between, not between the West and some kind of totalitarian East, here, Germany, right, but really between these two massive and crushing forces. And how do people survive that?
3: And the four characters, the teenagers that you write about, are all victims of either one of those systems or the other. One is a Jew, one is a gypsy. One is been exiled to Siberia, to the gulags. And the other character is just horribly maimed by war. It doesn't speak even. Mm-hmm. So talk about what you wanted to do with those four characters.
4: Well, in a way, this book for me is a kind of response to a certain way of seeing human nature, right? I was very surprised when I found out that William Golding's Lord of the Flies was based on a real event, that there really was a group of shipwrecked boys who survived for a long time on an island alone. They were, they all went to a boarding school, right? And and their teachers were not with them, so they were forced to form a society on this island and cooperate and find some way through. The difference between the book and reality is that in reality, nobody died. The boys divided the chores up between themselves, set up housekeeping, and lived very peacefully on that island together in a state of mutual aid and cooperation, right? But that's not the story that gets told in Lord of the Flies, of course. The story that gets told in Lord of the Flies is one of the strong against the weak, right? And this sort of perverted miniature version of the society that we that William Golding perceived us as living in his, you know, day. Golding responds to that criticism in an interesting way at the contemporary moment when he wrote The Lord of the Flies. He says, well, this is not a story about those boys. This is a story about British schoolboys and how they would form a society on an island. And I take that point. But at the same time, I think there's so many books that are written about people destroying one another in times of adversity. And one of the things that's forgotten about World War II, for example, is that probably most of the people involved in World War II tried to protect both themselves and other people around them. And many, many people in World War II actually sacrificed their lives to protect other people, knowingly gave their lives up in order to shield other people from oppression. And that's a story that we don't talk about, I think, enough, about the ways in which people came together to protect their neighbors, to protect family members, to protect friends, to protect strangers. There are many stories, even in Lithuania, which had less of this than Poland, of citizens taking children

0: And they bring those abilities to bear in protecting the others. And in the end, and this is not really a spoiler, but in the end, they'll all make grand sacrifices for each other during their time in the forest.
1: I know from your wonderful book about the octopus that you probably didn't make up anything about these crows. It's quite a remarkable story. I mean, but set against this horror, and it is a horror, that these four teenagers are attempting to hide from and survive through, is our relationship to the animal. To animals, in this particular case, crows. And one of the things I found interesting is that they kind of live in this underground shelter that had been previously occupied by a veteran of World War I and a hermit who had been very, very kind to the flocks of crows in the forest. And it raises that question of whether that there was some kind of reciprocity. But I want you to talk about the use of crows that are a constant theme in the book. And at the end, I won't spoil it, but I mean, there, becomes a decision by one of them, I mean, to risk their life on behalf of to save the crows that are trying to save her, but.
0: I think corvids are fascinating, and crows in particular, but other corvids like ravens and rooks. One of the things that's really interesting about them for me is that within the space that humans create, this very damaged space, urban spaces and suburban spaces and all of the spaces that in which we've sort of invaded nature to some extent, many animals have been destroyed by that movement into nature by human beings. Crows, on the other hand, are one of the groups of animals whose numbers have increased along with humans and who seem very suited to taking advantage of our damaged liminal spaces. I think we have a strong association with crows and negativity, right? We see their call as a sign sometimes of death, right? They're associated with disease and war and all of these other things. But I think precisely because when humankind has gone into battle, historically, crows have been there to take advantage of the food that we leave behind for them on the battlefield, right? And so crows are creative and intelligent creatures themselves, of course. And these crows in this book are sort of an extension just of the tool use and intelligence that crows have. And crows are also an animal that has a direct weaving relationship with human beings. They've been with us as a symbol probably throughout our entire history. We've, I think, learned a lot from them. And they learn from us. They watch us do things and imitate us. They exchange gifts with us, they remember our faces. They've clearly evolved alongside us for a long time. I was on the beach with my daughter, and we were tide pooling, and we were sort of standing there looking at some things, and I saw the crows come down off of the sea cliffs and start gleaning from the tide pools. And I asked the ranger what the crows were doing there, because you don't usually see crows right at the seashore. They're usually driven away by gulls. And the ranger said, well, there was a student group here. There were children. It was a kindergarten group. And the crows know that when the children come through the tide pools, they're not very careful about where they put their feet. And they kill a lot of small animals and snails and things. And so the crows watch from the forest above the beach, and they wait for children to come through the tide pools, and then they go and they pick up what the children have left behind. And I thought it's such a good summation of what much of the crow-human relationship has been historically. We make a mess. The crows take advantage. But there's also this in the book, mutual care that emerges between the humans and the crows. And this is something that we see with human-animal relationships. And you see it with crows, people who treat injured birds, intelligent,

0: especially the more intelligent species like corvids, will often find that they've gained a lifelong friend, right? And that bird will introduce them to other birds from their flock, and soon they have a relationship with a whole group of birds. And so that thread of care that proceeds from the man who takes care of some crows and is kind to them, and then the children who come along and need help and the crows give it to them, and then later in the book, what the adults will do for the crows. All of that is, for me, a way of showing how care can move through species, through generations, and build some kind of a system of care, right? Grow and grow, if it's given that space to grow.
1: I once asked the radical Catholic priest Daniel Berrigan, who baptized my youngest daughter, how he defined faith. And he said it was the belief that the good draws to it the good. And that seems, frankly, along with, I don't want to impose biblical interpretations on your writing, but that along with resurrection seems to be at the core of what you've written.
0: I think that I think that's a great way of looking at faith in the world, right? The idea that the good, or that right action or right activity in the world, caring about the other, brings care and builds care. I think I've always felt, and I finally only recently, you know, have been able to enunciate this, that everything that is successful and worth doing has to begin with care as its first step. First you care, and then you do a thing. And these are the kinds of actions in the world that seem to have the most benefit for everyone, is those actions that are initiated with a sense of care. My grandmother used to say, you know, when we would do things badly as kids, well, the first step, my grandmother was from Appalachia, so she spoke very bluntly. She would say, the first step is giving a shit. And then everything comes out of that. So if you don't give a shit, you're never going to get it right. Right? But I think what she fundamentally meant was that the first step is care. The first step is caring about the result. I find that when I'm writing, for example, something that I always keep very clear in my mind is care for the reader. What do I want them to receive from me? What do I want them to get from the experience of reading, and how can I bring that to them? And if you don't care about that, I don't know why it's worth writing at all. If it's done without care, if it's done just for some kind of profit or something like that, I'm not sure why anything is worth doing. So yeah, I think things that are engaged in with care build care in the world. Things that are engaged in without care have a tendency to do the opposite, right? They build adverse, material, sort of obsessive, profit-seeking behaviors that decrease the amount of care that's possible in the world. Right. And so there's a constant battle, I think, between those two things, because while it's true that we're perfectly capable of compassion, care, and mutual aid, it's also true that we're perfectly capable of destruction, of abstracting other people to the point where we feel fine taking advantage of them, etc. Right. So both of those things are true. I just tend to feel, and call me optimistic, but I don't think that's the case. I think it's realistic. I think that the mutual aid, compassion, and care, and the amount of it in the world outweighs the other stuff in the end. Although maybe not in any particular moment.
1: Well, Kropotkin was a naturalist. I mean, he evolved his theory of mutual care by observing very, very closely the natural world, and in particular species that created herds or flocks in order to survive.
0: This is absolutely true. And I think that there's something that's worth touching on when we talk about corvids and birds in general. And that is that we human beings are very strange apes. And one of the strangest things about us is actually, and, you know, in our violent present moment, it sounds strange to say, but it's true, that we are the most nonviolent of all of the apes. We are able to restrain our violence and cooperate in large groups in a way that none of the other great apes can. But it is something that birds can do. Birds, millions of years before we figured out how to do it, learned to live quite peacefully in very, very large cooperative flocks. And that's something that was of great advantage to them. It allowed them to basically evolve into a species, as you were mentioning at the beginning of the interview, a species that has a niche that is the flock. And then the niche of the flock is the forest or the world, right? So the flock is the organism that survives in the world. And the crow, or the bird, the flamingo, whatever bird it is an organism that only has to survive in the flock. Its existence is cushioned by its cultural relationship to other birds. And they did this long before human beings did. But we're very much like them in that sense. There's a great book, The Parrot in the Mirror, and I don't remember the author's name right off the top of my head. But, you know, what he says is if you put 300 chimpanzees on a 747 and you flew them across the North American continent, when you took them out on the other side, almost no one would have all their fingers and eyes, right? They simply can't be in that kind of proximity to one another for that long. If you did the same with a flock of parrots, they would come out on the other side perfectly fine. They're perfectly capable of being in these kinds of groups. And so that's another reason why I chose the crow, is because it really is a symbol of cooperation and group living and non-violence, right? And I think what Kropotkin says, you know, he was a naturalist, and specifically he was a naturalist that worked a lot in Siberia. And in Siberia, you have this summer of great abundance in which the land just suddenly becomes incredibly fertile and rich with resources. And I think what Kropotkin really learned from animals is that so long as they have resources that they need to survive, they will cooperate and work in mutual aid with one another. The only time that Kropotkin says Darwin's theory really makes sense is when resources become scarce. Then competition sets in. But not even always then. Still, there can be cooperation in these animal groups, even in adversity, even within resource scarcity. But he does make the point, and I think this is why he also seeks so much in his life to make the alleviation of poverty a material task, right? He talks about bread constantly and its importance, bread and will, right? Because without bread, there can be no will, right? There can't be any change. No one is capable of cooperating with their fellow person when they are starving, right? And when they're being crushed under the heel of adversity. And so I think he sees this in the Siberian, the massive Siberian herds of caribou and the massive Siberian flocks of migratory birds. And he realizes that if you can create a society of abundance, you can create a society of total mutual aid and cooperation as well. And the two things are closely tied to one another. But that mutual cooperation can even survive under some of the more adverse conditions.
1: Well, he was a socialist. I mean, it's not even abundance. It's just a kind of equality. You know, everybody, you take, and that's in your book with the crows, which I'm sure knowing you is probably true, but when they have broken wings or they can't fly anymore, the other crows will come and sustain them and feed them.
0: Mm-hmm. Crows are an interesting species. They can be cruel. They can seem cruel to us. They certainly have these famous moments of having trials of other crows, and for whatever reason deciding to kill one of their number. And it's completely unclear to us from the outside. No biologist can tell you why this happens, what has been done, because we don't understand what their culture is and how, you know, what the violation might have been. But crows show concern for one another, for the injured, for the weak, and they will protect a wounded crow. They will protect a fledgling fallen from the nest against predation, right? Crows will band together to drive off predators, even when those predators are not a direct threat to them. They will do it just for the sake of other crows, right? Of other members of their group, and they risk their lives to do this. Driving a hawk off is a dangerous activity, and it puts one at risk. And so, to do that as a crow, not for the sake of oneself, but for the sake of the flock, really shows the sort of mentality that exists, you know. And I use that word in that exact sense of, you know, mentation and a sort of vision of the world or a picture of the world. In the crow's picture of the world, right, it is worth risking one's life for the other virtually at all times, right?
1: Well, in the book, they risk their lives for the children.
0: Yes. Yeah. And I think that, you know, the implication is that in some way they've been able to extend this care out to the children because they have formed a relationship with one of them, Nerea, who has for, you know, many seasons been playing with them and interacting with them and building a kind of friendship with them. And so on that foundation and on the foundation of the relationship that they had with this man before, they have a reason to extend that care to an interspecies level.

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It is 6:30 p.m. Up next, KBOO's Prison Pipeline.

0: Hello, welcome to Prison Pipeline. Today on Prison Pipeline, our special guest is Kimberly Jensen. Kimberly, can you tell us a little bit about yourself?
1: I'm Kimberly Jensen, and I am a professor of history and gender studies at Western Oregon University in Monmouth. My latest book is Oregon's Others, Gender, Civil Liberties, and the Surveillance State in the Early 20th Century. And I've written before on American women in World War I and also on an Oregon activist, Esther Lovejoy.
0: Great. Well, Kimberly, thanks so much for joining us today on Prison Pipeline. What drew you to study gender, civil liberties, and surveillance history in Oregon?
1: My first two big book projects were looking at actions that women took to try to achieve more civil rights and civic rights and civil liberties, like the ability to vote, measures to achieve economic citizenship by having access to professions and work, well-paid work, things like that. And so I wanted to think more expansively about what was happening at the same time for people who were being denied those liberties. And the First World War and the early 1920s are a really powerful time to study that in Oregon. So I spent time trying to look at different case studies of what the challenges were for people of color, for gender nonconforming people, for people with intellectual and developmental disabilities, and people who were considered to not be following traditional gender roles or traditional expectations. So it's a very powerful time with many, unfortunately, many examples of civil liberties restrictions and a growing surveillance state.
0: What motivated you to write the book Oregon's Others, and what did you find most surprising in doing research for it?
1: I just found continuous surprises. I started off with the Oregon Historical Society's collection of the registration forms for German Americans during World War I who were anyone who was a German American citizen was considered an enemy, so-called alien, an enemy non-citizen. And so people had to register. There was a 4-page registration form, and there was a tremendous amount of information taken. This registration was because Woodrow Wilson established in a proclamation, he invoked the federal Enemies Act, Enemy Aliens Act from 1798, an act that's been, that the Trump administration has also invoked. So, it was a surprise to see all of those and to see the stories of people who were involved with that. And it was, one of the cases that I found most compelling was, of an individual named Riedel registered as a German citizen, registered as a male, but was apprehended presenting as female and was incarcerated, in an incarceration camp for, really for gender presentation and for not conforming to gender roles. So these were registrations that could, target people, who were considered to be non-conforming, and the consequences could be very grave.
0: How did local Oregon institutions participate in national policies of exclusion or control?
1: One of the things that I argue is that there are two powerful forces at work. One is the hyper-loyalty of wartime during World War I. This is a time when there are many U.S.-born people who are fearful of immigrants, who are fearful of social and political revolutionaries, fearful of gender nonconforming people. And so there are all these reasons that Oregonians found to kind of think about things in terms of a national emergency during and after the war. And so that hyper loyalty is a part of it. And then also a parallel eugenics movement in Oregon. And so what I found most interesting was that there were many people in Oregon who were very anxious to demonstrate, to the federal government and to officials that they were with the program, that they were complying with, various programs like Liberty Loan drives and, the incarceration of, people presenting as women, for sexually transmitted infections. So I call it this Oregon boosterism during the war. And so it meant that people were enlisted to surveil other people, to be willing to report on them, but also had positions where they were part of the system of incarceration or part of civic groups reporting on others. And so I think that was a powerful thing to see that was specifically Oregonian. Another thing from 1920, which really emerged from World War I, but came at a time when the eugenics movement was gaining strength in Oregon and laws had been passed, was that Oregon had a singular entire state survey of people who were considered, quote, delinquent or mentally defective, quote. And so this deputized residents to report on anyone that they wanted to, who they felt filled these roles. And of course, the questionnaires and the cards singled out people who were considered gender nonconforming, as well as intellectually and developmentally disabled people. So I think we can see some very specific ways that Oregonians participated.
0: Can you explain how public health or morality laws were used historically to justify incarceration or social control?
1: Sure. I think the strongest example is the gender double standard of targeting people presenting as women for inspection and incarceration for suspected of being carriers of sexually transmitted infections. This was during World War I and after, and this was a time when there was no cure for syphilis or gonorrhea or other sexually transmitted infections, and the targeting of people presenting as women was very clearly targeting their sexual behavior, their nonconforming behavior. And so Oregon was first in creating a very specific, it was called at the time a detention center. It was a center for incarceration called the Cedars in Troutdale in Multnomah County. And this was in operation from 1917 to 1923. And law enforcement did not need an arrest. They only need to suspect someone of having an STI to take them there. There were many false positives on the test. And public health, bringing this as a public health issue, meant that officials declared inmates as being quarantined. And so we know, for example, from the court case, the writ of habeas corpus from Black Portlander Ruth Brown seeking to have a release, that officials were using quarantine to prevent Ruth Brown from having any contact with her attorneys. So there were ways in which this becomes detention without arrest, or sometimes arrest on very flimsy charges. Oregon's 1911 vagrancy law was a very vague document that would allow most people to be brought in if you were seen not having anything to do, if you were being loud on the street, if you were unhoused. These could be all pretexts for being arrested on vagrancy. So I think that example and Oregon's willingness to really be first in that is a legacy of Oregon's very strong social hygiene movement. And this is linked, of course, to the goal of eugenic state coerced sterilization. And so that's a big part of it. So I think that's why I found it important to link both the wartime loyalties. These were the Cedars was put into place so that soldiers could be kept fit to fight, and soldiers were considered to be in danger from women and women's bodies, and women's bodies were made a national security question.
0: You mentioned that Oregon participated in eugenics and state coerced sterilization. Can you describe that in more depth?
1: I can. One of the great books in Oregon history is Peter Bogue's Same Sex Affairs. And a key portion of that book focuses on what was known as Portland's so-called vice scandal from 1912 to 1913. And this was a series of undercover operations at the Portland YMCA that exposed men who loved other men and who had sex with other men. And so that came at the same time that Oregon eugenicists were trying to pass Oregon's eugenic sterilization law. And so it's important to note that, because when the law was successful in 1917, it used terms referring to people who were gender nonconforming, who did not conform, and who loved people other than people of the opposite gender. So that was a clear focus from the very beginning. It's also the case that the eugenics law that was successful in 1917 and thereafter focused particularly on men in the Oregon State Prison. There were many who were refused parole unless they agreed to castration, and there are many powerful examples of men who refused to do that, who remained in prison rather than have that happen to them. But there were also men who made the calculus to make that decision so they could be released. The juvenile incarceration system included what was known as the Oregon Industrial School for Girls. It was later renamed Hillcrest. And the staff there, the directors there, were focused particularly on women who were, the term always used was wayward, who were not following the rules. And that could mean women who loved other women, women who were out of bounds in terms of heterosexual sex, whatever. And so they were also being subject to coerced sterilization starting in the late 1920s. So it's a history that I think we need to see is based on many factors, but also the creation of this, the other, right? The creation of the internal enemy other, and making an emergency, creating the idea that national security or the nation itself is in danger. And many people were very receptive to that. And I think too, at the time, both in terms of the hyper-loyalty of World War I and the eugenics movement, supporters of each were very effective in using the social media of the time, posters, advertisements, the mass media and newspapers, to characterize people of color, gender nonconforming people, people with disabilities as being dangerous others that needed to be controlled.
0: Why do some periods seem to produce expansions of state power over marginalized populations?
1: I think that's one of the great questions of the universe, right? I mean, what are some of the patterns here? And I think certainly we've seen that during wartime or during some national emergency that people are fearful. People may be more susceptible to characterizations of others as being dangerous. I think it's also important to see that even when World War I was over, people continued to talk about a national emergency in terms of immigration. White supremacists, the Ku Klux Klan, continued to make that argument. And so by 1924, there was a very, very restrictive immigration law at the national level. So it's a way of using a crisis to also try to address power relations and to try to maintain power. And incarceration is obviously, as you well know, is a very powerful way to maintain control.
0: What lessons from early 20th century Oregon history are most relevant to current incarceration debates?
1: I think one that's very relevant is what we today would call warrantless surveillance. So Portland, for example, and then during the 19-teens and then many areas in the state followed, had very strict licensing laws and requirements for hotels and rooming houses and apartments, places where people were tenants, that would allow warrantless inspection by police in the guise of inspections, so that rooming house owners would have to let the police in. It's the case that if we go back to the Cedars and the incarceration of people presenting as women for sexually transmitted infections, that they instituted a parole for a year. Even those who had not been arrested were under the control of a parole officer that controlled their movements, where they were working, the people with whom they could associate. So it was an extension of incarceration through that very strict parole. And I think that certainly was very that was a way of extending the control over individuals even after they had left the Cedars.
0: How do you see historical surveillance patterns reflected in modern policing or digital surveillance?
1: I think that it's the mode or the means that may be different, the technology may be different, but the ideas are the same. The idea that it is that surveillance of people is a way to promote safety. It's ironic, but a way to promote safety for those who perceive themselves in the majority, right, or who are trying to articulate, who Americans are, what their interests are. And so surveillance also depends on willing people to engage in it. And that certainly was the case during the First World War and its aftermath. And I think we also see that today. And if surveillance does not have guardrails, if surveillance can happen to anyone, in our case today, if it's digital surveillance and people are not aware of that happening, or if they've given permission for that to happen without their knowledge, or if local agencies are sharing information with federal ones, that's a really powerful way to extend that. And that certainly happened during World War I. What would become the Federal Bureau of Investigation was very active and depended on local informants, local workers, even local volunteers who were working undercover to make tabs on their enemies. Another thing that I talk about in the book is that during drives for fundraising for the war, people were deputized to go to households to ask people to sign food pledges or to get people to sign up for Liberty loans. And so they were very specifically going to people's homes and workplaces and reporting on that. So I think there's a technological difference, but I also think that there are ways in which we can see a lot of parallels with the intentions of to try to have a lot of sharing between local and federal, and also the enlisting of people to engage in it as a, you know, as a widespread net.
0: Earlier, we were discussing Oregon's history regarding public health, morality, eugenics, and state coerced sterilization. How have these historical practices connected to modern debates about reproductive justice and bodily autonomy?
1: I think there are so many direct parallels. We think about the ways that we know individuals who are being detained at this moment by ICE and Border Patrol lack basic access to basic hygiene and health. We've seen reports that there are girls and women who are pregnant, who are being sent to a state where they do not have options for their own reproductive choices. And so these state decisions about incarceration are absolutely making it impossible for people to make choices about their bodies. And so again, it's targeting a particular bodies as dangerous and as a challenge to national security.
0: Have courts historically balanced security claims against civil liberties in Oregon related cases?
1: Well, I would say from the period that I've most recently researched, there were many, many challenges. And while they were not always successful, they exposed the questions, they exposed the offenses, and they are part of the historic record. So there were at least 7 habeas corpus cases about the Cedars and sexually transmitted infections. There were suits that happened by Oregon State Prison inmates and Oregon State Hospital inmates about state coerced sterilization. And also, during the 19-teens, a person named Winnie Springer, who was at the Oregon State Hospital, sued for cruel and unusual punishment. That didn't make it past appeal, but it was a very important way to get the story out. So we see a lot of parallels with people using the courts today as a way of challenging practices and policies of the current administration. So I think it's important to see that while not all of those were successful, and while there were many setbacks, that the fact of them, the fact that those challenges happened, is a very important part of our history of resistance.
0: Thanks, Kimberly. My final question is, what should Oregonians today know about their state's history of freedom and restriction of civil rights?
1: This is such our state has such a rich history of resistance, just as it has a history of powerful restrictions on civil liberties from the beginnings of the state with black exclusion, with restrictions on who could marry other people, with increasing penalties for people who were gender nonconforming in the 20th century, and questions about, you know, restrictions on the lives of people with disabilities. So I think to understand both of those is vital. We have to understand them both in tandem, and that we do have a tradition of people standing up, challenging surveillance, challenging assaults on civil liberties. And I think that's a powerful part of what we need to do as we think about strategies for the present.
0: Thank you. We've been talking with Kimberly Jensen, Professor Kimberly Jensen, the author of Oregon's Others. Professor Jensen, if people would like to find out more about you or or your book, Oregon's Others, how can they learn more about you?
1: I'm happy to have people look at the Oregon's Others page at the University of Washington Press. They can also look at my work at KimberlyJensen.net, and I'm certainly able to respond to emails from my email at Western Oregon University. So if people want to look me up there, that's a great way to contact me.
0: Great. Kimberly Jensen, thank you so much for joining us today on Prison Pipeline.
1: Thank you. Emma, thank you so much for having me.

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It is 7 p.m. coming up next, this week's edition of Clearing the Fog.

0: they shut down the factory in an economic ruse. If you could kiss the cheek of the child in the sweatshop that made your shoes. Every time we went to war to fight our evil foes, they told you we were really fighting for the good of CEOs. If you could feel the hunger of the many, see the riches of the few, if they told it like it is, what if you knew?
1: 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Each morning, you'll receive an email that has summaries of the articles posted the day before. This is a great way to keep up with movement news and analysis. So this week, I spoke with Dr. Anna Malino. Dr. Malino is a pediatrician who practiced for 30 years, and she's a past president of Physicians for National Health Program, and currently is with the National Single Payer Organization. That's nationalsinglepayer.com. And single payer, for those of you who don't know, is talking about creating a healthcare system where the government is the sole payer of that system. It's public financing, and then the delivery side can be public or private, depending on how the system is set up. The Veterans Health Administration is a purely public system where the government finances it and owns the delivery system as well, although that's been under pressure to be privatized. And then we have our Medicare system, which is public financing, and people can choose where they want to go, so public or private providers. Unfortunately, Medicare has also been under pressure to be privatized through the Medicare Advantage Plan, which Anna and I talk about that briefly, but there's a lot of opposition to these private insurance Medicare Advantage plans because they undermine our traditional Medicare program, which is one of our strongest healthcare programs alongside the Veterans Health Administration. So given that we're in a time when the healthcare crisis in the United States is worsening, and it's an election year, and so it's an opportune time to be pushing candidates and members of Congress to support actually addressing the crisis through a national single-payer system, National Single Payer has launched a new campaign. And it's on the 250th anniversary of the Declaration of Independence. They're calling for people to sign for their Declaration of Independence from the medical industrial complex. And you can sign that declaration at nationalsinglepayer.com. It sends a notice to your member of Congress letting them know that you support this. And then you're invited to be part of a virtual town hall taking place on October 14th. And the demands of that declaration are that the government recognize healthcare as a human right, that the government eliminates private health insurance and bans the for-profit delivery system. And Anna and I talk about why that's important. It also demands the enactment of a publicly financed national single-payer program that provides comprehensive coverage to everyone from cradle to grave. And there are pieces of legislation in Congress. This one is advocating for H.R. 3069, the Medicare for All Act. And then the final demand is that healthcare delivery be transformed from a profit-seeking venture into services organized to serve the people living in this country, a system in which all caregivers are freed from corporate control. And Anna and I talk about that as well. And I just wanted to highlight an article that was written by a Dr. James Martin. He's an emergency room physician in Chicago, and he's advocating for a system such as National Improved Medicare for All. And he writes about his experience of working in the Veterans Health Administration for 20 years. And he says, I was able to care for veterans, active duty members of the U.S. military and their families without worrying about what their insurance would cover or whether they could afford to pursue treatment. So now he's working in the emergency room outside of that system. And he says he sees all kinds of bad situations, including preventable conditions such as kidney disease from untreated hypertension in a younger population. So Our Medicare, our traditional Medicare system, will cover certain chronic diseases like kidney disease. It'll cover your dialysis. But we don't have a system that acts on the front end to make sure that people can be screened for high blood pressure. And if they have high blood pressure, that they can afford medications to treat it. And so instead, we're neglecting basic preventative care, and the results are increased health, chronic health problems, starting in some people in their 40s. So this is really hurting our population. Now, Anna and I talk about the fact that in this election year, Democrats are rolling out a proposal, they call it Medicare by choice or something like that, that is once again designed to fool people into supporting this false solution. It was the same thing we saw after the 2008 election. And the Democrats started saying, well, we can't have a national healthcare system like every other wealthy nation has in the world, because we're the United States. We're unique. We're uniquely dysfunctional, I think. But basically, they tried to fool people into saying, well, you can't have what you want, but we will let you have the option to have a public insurance. Well, Anna and I talk about the reasons why that would fail. So we need to understand, once again, the Democrats are trying to protect the medical industrial complex by putting forward a solution that may sound appealing to people, but will not actually solve the problem. And this was why, when I was active during the 2009-2010 health reform process, after that, I started writing and talking about the concept of ICU, that we be independent of political party in our advocacy, because if we tie ourselves to a political party's agenda, we're compromising from the beginning. That we be clear about what we want, because they're going to put forward things that may sound good but actually aren't. And then we have to be uncompromising in our demand for a healthcare system that's about health, not corporate profits. So independent, clear, and uncompromising in our demand for a single-payer system. Now, there are a lot of reasons why this is important, and I wanted to highlight an article by Lynn Paramore of the Institute for New Economic Thinking. And she's been writing about the decline of health outcomes in the United States and life expectancy. And she said that when it comes to health and longevity, the U.S. has been losing ground for decades, not just behind wealthy nations, but behind less affluent countries, even poor countries. So we can think about places like Cuba and Nicaragua. And that gap isn't shrinking, it's widening. Before the COVID-19 pandemic in 2019, the United States ranked 40th in the world for life expectancy. But just 1 year later, in 2020, we dropped to 46th. And this is a result of policy choices and social conditions, because so much of our health is determined by whether we have access to healthy food, clean water, clean air, a place to live, if we're in a safe environment, if we have economic security. All of these things affect our health, and also the deep inequalities in the United States are driving this decline in life expectancy, and particularly in the Midwest and South. And then Anna and I talk about the fact that the United States is not having poor health outcomes because of people's habits. This decline in life expectancy began before obesity rates really started to rise, before the opioid epidemic, and long before the COVID-19 pandemic. So another issue is the environment, as I mentioned, clean air and clean water, and how in the United States, unlike other countries, our regulation of pollutants is pretty lax. And in countries that have universal national healthcare systems, they also change their policy to support the health of the population, because if they allow polluters to come in, it's the government that then has to bear the cost of paying for the outcomes of that. And so another issue is that the lack of a healthcare system puts us at a greater risk for pandemics. And as the climate crisis is accelerating, this risk of disease is also accelerating. We're seeing hantavirus right now as an example of that. Droughts have driven rats and mice towards urban areas in search of food. Heavy rain then brings new vegetation that allows those rodent populations to flourish. And then also, the loss of biodiversity gets rid of.

2025 also, Congress cut $1 trillion over the next 10 years from our healthcare budget, knowing that at least 10 million more people would become uninsured as a result of this austerity. There have been cuts to Medicaid and to provisions of the so-called Affordable Care Act. And in just the first months of this year, the state health insurance exchanges where people can purchase private insurance, I have opposition to this, but at least people were getting something, even if it was a poor product. It did help some people, but up to 2 million people dropped their coverage, did not get coverage at the beginning of this year, and many millions more shifted to lower cost health insurance plans with higher deductibles that basically leave them underinsured. You know, if you're paying an insurance premium and then you have to spend $10,000 before it even kicks in, a lot of people will avoid healthcare just because of that. And before I get to that interview with Anna, and she talks about the campaign and things that people can do this year, I want to talk about some breaking news. I'm recording this on Monday, May 18th, and this morning at 10:30 local time, the flotillas, the Global Samud Flotilla and the Freedom Flotilla, which were heading to Gaza, were invaded by Israeli occupation forces about 250 miles from Gaza. They were in international waters. There were approximately 60 boats and 25 U.S. citizens on those boats, more than 500 people from 45 countries altogether on the flotilla vessels. And we don't know at this point how many boats have been seized. I think when I last checked this morning, it was about 18 boats that had been seized by the Israeli occupation forces. They had two large prison boats that people could see that they were going to be taken to. And then from there, the people with the flotilla don't know where they would be taken. Would they be kept on those boats? Will they be taken to a port in Israel, which would be Ashdod, and then put into prisons in Israel? So basically being kidnapped against their will and taken to the Zionist state. And, or will they be like the most recent time when the Global Samud Flotilla boats were raided? Close to 200 people on those boats. Most of them were dropped off in Crete and then deported two people, Tiago Avila and Saif Abu Kashek, were taken to prison in Israel and abused there before they were released and able to go home. So there are specific actions that people are being urged to take to support the flotilla. This is really critical. They were trying to break through the blockade on Gaza and secure a line of humanitarian aid that can go to the Palestinians. The situation in Gaza is really dire, as it has been for years now, but it just continues to get worse. Very few aid centers there, not being allowed to bring in materials to build shelter and so on. But they're calling for everybody to follow the boats, and you can do that at freedomflotilla.org/FFC-GSF-tracker. If you go to freedomflotilla.org, you should be able to click on the tracker from the top menu. And then they're asking people to share news about the flotilla across social media and public platforms. The Freedom Flotilla Coalition and the Global Samud Flotilla have accounts on Facebook, Telegram, TikTok, Blue Sky, and LinkedIn, where they share their content. So they're asking you to share that out. They're asking for all kinds of national and community organizations, unions, faith institutions to issue public statements or press releases calling for protection of the people on the flotilla and the right of civilians to reach Gaza, to call for an end to the blockade, for the release of the flotilla participants, and the release of all Palestinian prisoners in Israeli jails. They're asking people to organize vigils or protests. They're also asking people to contact their members of Congress and demand that they publicly oppose the attack on the flotillas. And then finally, to call on local and state officials to speak out against this. And if you're able to donate to them at usboatstogaza.org. So let's

an eye on this. There are a lot of boats. Hopefully they won't all be taken. Hopefully some of them can get through. Hopefully the participants on those boats, the last time they were really brutally beaten, 34 people ended up in the hospital after being released in Crete from the Israeli occupying forces. So let's hope that they will be safe and get home safely and that we can break the siege on Gaza. And then finally, I just wanted to say that today, Monday, May 18th, Iran officially launched a new body that will oversee the management of the Strait of Hormuz. And this is being done in cooperation with the state of Oman. Both countries have territorial jurisdiction over the Strait of Hormuz. And so they created this body called the Persian Gulf Strait Authority. And Iran launched a new digital insurance platform, which is called Hormuz Safe, that will guarantee ships safe passage through the Strait of Hormuz and provide coverage for commercial vessels. So right now, the only ships that are being blocked by Iran are U.S. and Israeli ships, and other ships, if they communicate with the countries, get permission, they're able to pass through. Of course, the U.S. has been holding a blockade of the Strait of Hormuz outside of that as well. So we'll see. But the situation of the U.S.-Israeli war on Iran is kind of at a standstill to some extent right now. And there are no real negotiations going on and no major attacks going on. But Iran is prepared to defend itself, and there's some speculation that the U.S. and Israel probably won't wait much longer before they launch attacks again. But Iran is going ahead and moving ahead with, you know, putting in place institutions to make sure that ships can get safely through the Strait of Hormuz. And hopefully we can lessen the impact that this has been having on the price of fuel and the global economy in general. So I think I'll stop there. We'll take a short musical break and then come back with the interview with Dr. Anna Malinow.

0: Speaking Truth to Expose the Forces of Greed with Margaret Flowers. And now I turn to my guest, Dr. Anna Malinow. She is an advocate for universal health care who spent 3 decades working as a pediatrician with immigrant, refugee, and underserved children in Ohio, Texas, Pennsylvania, and California before retiring as clinical professor of pediatrics from the University of California, San Francisco School of Medicine. Anna, thank you so much for joining me today.
1: Oh, it's a real pleasure to be here. Thank you, Margaret.
0: So we're going to be talking today about a new campaign, the Declaration of Independence from the Medical Industrial Complex. But before we get into that, can you tell the listeners about your organization, National Single Payer?
1: Of course, of course. So National Single Payer is a national grassroots organization that organizes locally for national improved Medicare for All single payer, free from profit.
0: Wonderful. And I think what's great about National Single Payer, not only that it focuses on national legislation, because I know you and I have talked about that in the past, that that's so important, but that I think National Single Payer is unique because you get the bigger picture of healthcare and privatization and have taken positions on issues that maybe other organizations have not been willing to, like the effect of U.S. sanctions on people around the world, on what's happening to healthcare workers in Palestine, visiting Cuba. Can you talk a little bit about the organization from that standpoint, why that's important?
1: Absolutely. And thank you so much for allowing us to talk about that, because I think it is very, very important for medical organizations in the United States to have the moral courage to recognize what is happening internationally and how that international violence results in violence here at home. So we are living through wars of aggression in Iran, funding a genocide in Gaza, bombing fishing boats off the coast of Venezuela, and kidnapping that country's president and first lady. We're suffocating Cuba with ever-increasing deadly sanctions and potentially increasing our military budget to $1.5 trillion. And at the same time, and not coincidentally, the violence which we perpetrate internationally is spreading against our own friends and neighbors here at home, from deportations to benign neglect, if you can call it benign, neglect of social programs that maintain our well-being. There is a through line. There is a connection between what violence we perpetrate internationally, where our money goes internationally to promote violence, and the fact that we are not promoting well-being here in our country. The fact that we are targeting countries that have national health programs, such as Cuba, with these deadly sanctions and suffocating their healthcare system, and not seeing that we could learn from their remarkable healthcare system and medical system, is really just shocking. So I think it is very important for national medical organizations in the United States, as I said, to have the moral courage to recognize international violence and to make statements about it, as National Single Payer has. So if you go to our website at nationalsinglepayer.com, you will find our statements about Gaza, which we published very early on in the genocide in November of 2023, against violence in Iran, Venezuela. And we did have 16-member delegation to Cuba in December of 2024.
0: Wonderful. Yeah. So I hope people will check out nationalsinglepayer.com. And I just want to underscore the importance of understanding that a governing system like we have in the United States that is willing to wage these wars and aggression and have no concern really for the lives of human beings, it doesn't stay. That ideology pervades throughout domestically and internationally, and we have to recognize that in order to change it. So I know folks in the United States are very familiar with the concept of the military industrial complex. We've talked about that in this country for decades, but this new campaign I would hope you could talk about is targeting the medical industrial complex. Can you talk about that?
1: Absolutely. So the medical industrial complex is actually the system of healthcare that we have today. We have crushing medical debt that is overwhelming millions of Americans. We have expired ACA tax credits. We have life-threatening cuts to Medicaid and rising healthcare costs, plus the closure of rural hospitals that will put millions of rural residents at risk. And what we have is the system, which is the U.S. medical industrial complex, is the insurance companies and middlemen that are sucking our public dollars, the pharmaceutical companies that are holding us hostage, the private equity and venture capital owning the delivery of care, the profit-generating nonprofit health and hospital systems, our compromised academic centers and endowed nonprofit organizations, and all the politicians who accept political contributions to work for the industry instead of for the people. And this is the medical industrial complex.
0: Right. So you mentioned the health insurers that, you know, charge such large amounts of money and then deny people the care. I think people won't be surprised to hear that the health insurance companies, the pharmaceuticals, but can you talk a little bit more about how has private equity and how have venture capitalists entered our healthcare system? What are they doing?
1: So our healthcare system can be divided up into sort of two buckets. One is the financing of it, and the other one is the delivery of it. So a single payer healthcare system would actually address the financing part of the healthcare system. The way that healthcare is financed in the United States right now is through a conglomeration of individuals paying premiums, employers paying premiums, cities, counties, and states raising taxes to pay for the healthcare system. And then, of course, the federal budget putting in many, many billions and billions of dollars every year into our healthcare system that is derived from our taxes. Right. And so it's this mishmash of funding streams that go in to pay for I forget exactly how many trillions we are up to, like $5.7 trillion a year for our healthcare system. So that's the financing piece of it, which is public and private. Then there is the delivery piece of it, and the delivery of it is public and private as well. And the public piece of it is becoming less and less operational, and it allows for the private delivery of healthcare. And this is where private equity comes in. Now, private equity and venture capitalists fund many things. They fund whatever you're thinking of here in the United States, they are part of it. But they are also part of our healthcare system, where they buy off particularly the delivery of our healthcare. So, for example, they will purchase hospitals, hospital systems. They will purchase laboratories. They will purchase hospitals. They will purchase clinics. They will purchase dermatology clinics. They will purchase MRI clinics. So this is all part of the delivery system. And what happens when private equity comes in, and I'm not an expert in this, and there are people that have written about this and that are much, much, much better versed in talking about private equity, is that private equity, just like our healthcare system in general, is profit driven. And with private equity, they come in with the idea that when they purchase something, they are going to turn a profit on this within the next 3 to 5 years. And so their purpose is not at all the true delivery of medical care and healthcare coverage and well-being. Their purpose is to turn a profit. And they're very, very good at it. They're very good at it. And unfortunately, our healthcare system is set up to provide this kind of one incentive for private equity and venture capital to come in, and two, to provide them with a profit. And so when, because it, it's so conducive to this kind of a system, or these kind of profiteering companies, they are buying up more and more of our healthcare system. And that's why when, and this is like a whole other conversation to have, but when we think about creating a healthcare system for the well-being of the people, we not only have to think about a single payer where we can just have, you know, that instead of having thousands of payers in the system, we simplify it into one payer, but we also have to address the delivery part of it, because what we don't want is to have a national Medicare for all that would then pay off Optum to take care of our doctors, for example, to pay doctors. And we certainly don't want to have for-profit dialysis centers and so forth.
0: Yeah. And I think about, like you said, they buy off hospitals, and we know that it's not been unusual for companies to come in, buy off a hospital, run it into the ground, close it down. You know, they don't have any concern for the population that was served by that hospital. They just wanted to see how much money they could make off of that deal, selling out hospitals for retail space or luxury condominiums. So it's really not about, as you said, serving the people at all. But I think folks would be surprised also to understand that that universities and nonprofits, some of them have also been kind of bought off by this system and have become parts of supporting this current.
1: Not only that, but it's the system is set up so that in order to survive in this kind of a system, you have to become an actor like that.
0: Yeah. So the nonprofit hospitals have to act exactly just as badly as the others.
1: Exactly. Yeah. They put liens on people's incomes and homes,
0: right,
1: in order to for people to pay back their debts to the hospitals. It's right. Awful. These are nonprofit hospitals. These are academic centers that are doing this.
0: Yeah. No, we have a large nonprofit in Maryland where I live, MedStar. It operates also in Washington D.C. and Virginia, and they own hospitals, and they've just shut down entire pediatrics departments, OB departments, with very short notice, a few days, shutting down an entire division with a two-day notice. And then you have all these healthcare workers and patients who've suddenly lost everything. They've lost their jobs, their access, their provider. And it's all so that they can open, an orthopedic center or a cardiovascular center or
1: exactly
0: something that will
1: exactly get. Anything that doesn't turn a profit then just gets slashed.
0: Right.
1: Yes.
0: Right.
1: They're looking at it like a profit center, right?
0: Right.
1: OBs and pediatrics, they're not profit centers, let alone mental health.
0: Yeah.
1: Substance abuse. Yeah.
0: Yeah. Same thing. They've shut down psychiatric facilities as well. And I know, when I was an I was a chief of pediatrics at a rural hospital, I had to constantly defend my department because it wasn't a big moneymaker for the hospital. Mm-hmm. But I convinced them that if we had a strong pediatric department, people would trust the hospital. They would come to the hospital. And I succeeded. This was back in the 90s at being able to do that. But things have really have gotten bad. And we know now that this privatization has an impact on the outcomes of health. Can you talk about kind of how privately owned facilities or delivery facilities differ from those that are public?
1: Well, the data are pretty stark. And we know that for-profit hospitals, for example, have poor health outcomes. They have increased morbidity, increased mortality. They do this. These are the results of cost-cutting measures that they take in order to increase their profits. And the way that they have cost-cutting measures, of course, is that they cut staff significantly, and they do not replace old machinery, and they just cut wherever they can. And as a result, despite the fact that for-profit hospitals take on healthier patients, their mortality is significantly increased. And of course, the reason they take on healthy patients is because they think that they're going to make a bigger profit from healthy patients rather than non-healthy or chronically ill patients. So when you look at the studies and the statistics, there's just no denying the fact that for-profit hospitals do worse for patient care. And despite the fact that they're taking care of healthier patients when the patients come in.
0: Yeah. It's amazing. And so when we look at the United States, and we are an outlier globally in how we conduct our healthcare system, can you tell listeners a little bit about how we as a country compare to other countries that would be maybe peer countries to us, other wealthy nations?
1: So while we outspend all peer countries by almost twice as much, our health outcomes on almost all measures are far worse. Our infant mortality is worse. Our maternal mortality is worse. Our life expectancy is lower. And despite the fact that it's not because we have more smokers or more people who drink too much alcohol or who are overweight, we're really in the middle of the pack when it comes to those factors, but we are not in the middle of the pack. We are way, way, way below in our healthcare outcomes, compared to peer nations. And we've known this for years and years and years. So this certainly predated COVID. COVID made things much, much worse for all countries, all of our peer countries have rebounded. And the U.S. has not.
0: Right. And of course, our mortality during COVID was really so much higher at a population level than other countries. Another outcome of our system is the way that it treats health professionals. And I know you and I, who practice pediatrics, have experienced this personally. But there was recently a poll conducted by Robert Wood Johnson looking at kind of how physicians are impacted by this healthcare system. Are you able to talk about that?
1: Yes. Well, Physicians for National Health Program did put out an excellent report on moral injury. I'm sorry, I don't have the exact name of the report. You probably do, but it was recently published. And I think that the important part of this report is that they reframed the issue of burnout. Burnout is something that has been known in medical circles for many, many, many years, and that is the response of physicians when they are overworked and emotionally battered by providing healthcare. And for many years, this was seen as a personal failure to have this burnout. And the way to fix it was to fix the individual, right? You would offer wellness classes. You would offer a little bit of time out. You would offer coffee breaks. You would offer yoga classes. Meditation was a big, big, big thing to offer to physicians. Just take 10 minutes to meditate sometime during your work day, and you will feel much, much better, and this will improve your burnout. Well, this report really shows that, first of all, burnout is incredibly prevalent among physicians today, but that the root cause of the burnout is not this individual failure, but it is a systemic failure of our healthcare system that is set up to create this injury among physicians who are practicing in a system that is set up to make them feel burned out because of the fact that they are not able to practice medicine to the best of their abilities and for the best outcomes of their patients, because they always have to work in a system that is systematically set up to prevent that through prior authorizations, through seeing more and more patients, through this financialization and the corporatization of medicine. We signed up for medicine to serve our patients, not to serve corporate overlords. And I think that this is what this report reframes the issue, not as a personal failure, but as a systemic failure of our healthcare system. And that's why they call it moral injury as opposed to burnout.
0: Yeah, I think this is critical to understand because, you know, I think one of the findings of that study that I thought was really remarkable was they said 62% of physicians reported moderate or very high distress caused specifically by administrators or insurers cost-cutting priorities overriding their clinical judgment. And I know I experienced that where insurance companies would only authorize a hospital stay for a certain amount of time. And you'd say that's not what's consistent with the standard of care for this condition, or this patient is definitely not ready to go home yet. And then you're fighting and fighting. You're spending so much time just fighting for the things that should be no-brainers, right?
1: Right, right. That in those peer countries, physicians are not faced with.
0: Right, right. I know a friend of mine is a surgeon in France, and he said that when he has an unusual patient who needs maybe something that falls a little bit outside of the standard of care, he contacts the French system and he speaks with other specialists in his field and he explains what the situation is and then they make a plan based on what's best for that patient. I thought, wow, can you imagine if we had that here where you could actually tap in to other physicians and talk about what's best for the patient. And what we have here is non-medical personnel telling us our patients can have this based on some computer algorithm or nothing. I don't even know what they're based on sometimes.
1: Yeah, yeah. Or even these peer reviews where you actually do speak with a physician that, you know, nominally has an MD degree, but has no idea of your own particular specialty or what the patient needs. Yeah.
0: So that's another thing that's a huge crisis that we're facing in this country in healthcare. So about, gosh, now it's hard to believe it's been 16 years now since the United States passed what was called the Affordable Care Act. And that was supposed to be hailed as some sort of huge achievement by the United States in overhauling our healthcare system. Can you talk about how that's functioning now? It was, characterized as some sort of a framework or a starter home that we could improve over time. Is it your opinion that has happened? Has this structure lent to improving the system, or how have things gone?
1: No. Unfortunately, it was never set up to improve the system because it was always going to be based on the current system. And, we live in a healthcare system that is so sick and so depraved that the fact that, the last year, the seven big insurers raked in $1.7 trillion in total revenues. These statistics, the fact that peer nations spend half of what we spend and then our health outcomes are worse. These statistics don't even raise an eyebrow. We're all conditioned to think that this is normal, right? That the ACA was going to fix our healthcare system. Well, I'm here to tell you that our healthcare system is not normal. And the crisis is everywhere around us. So our actions must be bold and equal to the crisis at hand. And I think maybe this is where maybe we could pivot a little bit to what we're being offered, right? Which, 15, 16 years ago, we were at pretty much the same place We had 15 million uninsured, and our health outcomes were no better. And what we were offered then as a bold vision was the Affordable Care Act, which just enriched health insurance companies even more, making them more entrenched and even more difficult to fight. And what we're, you know, we're facing a similar crisis today, I would say even worse. And what we're being offered is, we're not being offered this real bold vision of national single payer, improved Medicare for all, free from profit. So if I can just take a couple of minutes to talk about what we're being offered and the danger of what we're being offered, because of the fact that we find ourselves at this crisis moment again. And in March of this year, the U.S. Senate Committee on Finance, chaired by Senator Ron Wyden, circulated what they called a Dear Colleague letter that they called the health coverage that works for everyone. And what they called this was this bold, meaningful change the American people seek. And what did they propose? Well, they proposed three things. One was to reverse Republican cost increases and reimagine a better path. So, you know, the language is all aspirational, but to blame these cost increases on Republicans when we know that our healthcare crisis is the result of bipartisan profit making is just absurd. And then two, to make healthcare simpler for families by keeping health insurance corporations still in charge of our healthcare, but making them, I guess, friendlier. And then three, to take on corporate greed, as you know, Democrats always talk about this, by creating some new guardrails as if corporations will suddenly decide to play by the rules. So this is not bold. This is not meaningful. And sadly, the biggest champion of Medicare for All, who has been Senator Bernie Sanders, sits on the Senate Finance Committee. Although I have to say that he did not sign this Dear Colleague letter. Other Democrats did, but he did not. Now, and if this wasn't enough, I think we really have to pay attention to this. And that is, Wendell Potter runs this Center for Healthcare and Democracy, and he puts out brilliant critical analysis of our healthcare system. And, you know, I read his newsletters. He's almost, you know, 90% of the time he's on target. However, this particular center has proposed something called Medicare by choice, which is a version of the old public option, a proposal that would allow everyone the option of enrolling in traditional Medicare, regardless of age, and even allowing employers to select Medicare by choice as part of the employer-sponsored health program. Now, and it also draws on the idea of leveling the playing field, meaning improving traditional Medicare by adding hearing, vision, and dental, by imposing these out-of-pocket cost caps, by thinking that people are going to choose, you know, this improved Medicare for All, or rather, this improved traditional Medicare over Medicare Advantage. But we have this natural experiment of the public option in Medicare Advantage. And we don't need to get into the evils of Medicare Advantage, but we know what happens when you put, you know, a public option next, which is traditional Medicare, basically, next to the private option, the for-profit private option, which is Medicare Advantage, is that the whole system is set up to make it, you know, less expensive in a way for people, while it's more expensive to the entire country. And so more and more people sign up for the private version, and fewer people sign up for the public option, the public traditional Medicare. So I think we really need to think about this, because instead of putting this bold, meaningful proposal on the nation's agenda that would address the crisis at hand, we're giving this dangerous off-ramp for the Democrats in 2028 away from improved Medicare for All. And this is what we have to pay attention to, because we have this crisis again, and we are going to be derailed again unless we really, really pay attention and we stick to our guns and we say, no, the only solution is a national improved Medicare for All, free from profit. Yeah. We're going to be given 100 different ways to look away from this. And because, as we know, unfortunately, the Democrats are just as bought off as the Republicans, and they need to respond to their donors, and they will look for off-ramps. And this Medicare by choice is an off-ramp. And so just like the Affordable Care Act set the Medicare for All movement back 15 years. I mean, that's really what the ACA did. The Affordable Care Act set the Medicare for All movement back 15 years. We can just see the propaganda machine starting to turn its gears already. And we need to pay attention to this. And that's why at National Single Payer, we're saying that we have launched this Declaration of Independence from the medical industrial complex, because what we don't want is to keep that medical industrial complex in place. Right. We need to declare our independence from the medical industrial complex.
0: Yeah, and I want to get into that next. I just want to underscore one thing that you said, because with the Medicare Advantage and the traditional public Medicare, we know that the public Medicare is better for seniors when they have an illness. The privatized one will start putting barriers in the way for care that the public one doesn't. But when you allow this private public so-called competition, the healthier patients go to the private part of it. The private part is very good at attracting healthy patients and then also discarding those when they become sick. The public system becomes the place where most of the people who have significant health problems go. And then that's an underfunded system, as our traditional Medicare is compared to the Medicare Advantage. And so you have this, the system with the least resources taking care of the sickest population. And then people will say, well, look, public programs don't work. Look, they're not working, and miss the whole point of why they don't work. And so this sets up a dangerous precedent for then people to say, look, public doesn't work. We need a fully private system. And that's the complete opposite. So we're fighting for a public universal at the national level healthcare system. Tell us about the campaign. What are some of the demands of this declaration?
1: Right. Yeah. I mean, what you're talking about is this austerity playbook, right?
0: Right. Exactly.
1: But yes, that we oppose and we reject, definitely. So our bold prescription for this crisis is called the Declaration of Independence from the Medical Industrial Complex, which you can find on our website at nationalsinglepayer.com. And there's this pop-up, and you just click on the pop-up and it'll take you to the declaration webpage. And we are asking individuals to sign this declaration and then notifying elected officials when their constituents sign the declaration. And we're also asking organizations to sign the declaration, urging their members to sign the declaration. And then the campaign culminates in a virtual national town hall on October 14th, 2026. And the declaration is building the grassroots movement that will make national single payer an imperative. The campaign around the national, the Declaration of Independence from the Medical Industrial Complex is not just about addressing national single payer from a legislative approach, cozying up to friendly Democrats, hoping that they will provide the leadership necessary to pass legislation, will not work. We are seeing in real time what is happening if that's what we decide to do. So we reject that. Our purpose is to create what we're calling a district by district movement in the entire country that will put national single payer back on the nation's agenda. We want to create this groundswell that will make it impossible not to have national single payer improve Medicare for All free from profit in the U.S. And the Declaration of Independence from the Medical Industrial Complex has demands. You can read the demands in the declaration on our website. But what it does is it raises the demand by educating individuals and organizations through the declaration that you can read. It informs elected officials of their constituents' demands by informing the elected officials and candidates running for office of their constituents' support for national improved Medicare for All. And then it does culminate in a virtual national town hall on October 14th, where signers, social justice organizations, national legislators and candidates will come together for a national conversation and a national demand for action. And then the greater the representation, the greater the impact. So we hope that thousands of individuals and hundreds of grassroots organizations will sign the declaration and be represented at the National Town Hall.
0: That's great. So people are being urged, as you said, to contact their members of Congress, to go to the candidates who are running for office. And of course, we have a midterm election in November, to press them on this issue. Are there resources on the website for folks on how to do that, or information?
1: So the easiest thing that you can do actually is to sign the declaration. And when you sign the declaration, it does ask for some information. Obviously, you have to put in your email and so forth, but then it asks specifically who your member of Congress is, who your senators are, and then if you're giving us permission to contact them. And we will do that work for you. And then we also ask if you're interested in helping us with our campaign, helping us with the virtual National Town Hall. And if you say yes, then we will contact you, and you can help us in that way as well. So it's sort of a stepwise process. Initially, what we're trying to do is to collect as many signatures as possible. Once we have the signatures, we will go back to those individuals. We will go back to the organizations, and then we will ask them, your member of Congress has received your declaration. Can you now contact them and let them know that you signed this declaration and that you are urging them to sign the declaration as well and to attend the National Town Hall? Yeah. And yeah, to keep urging them to attend the National Town Hall. I think it's going to be important to have candidates there. It will be important to have the members of Congress who have signed H.R. 3069, Pramila Jayapal's Medicare for All, who have signed Bernie Sanders' Medicare for All legislation in the Senate. It'll be important to have them. It'll be important to have members of Congress who haven't signed. We need to tell them that signing onto a piece of legislation and then doing nothing more is not enough.
0: Right.
1: It's really not enough. We have to demand that they campaign, not only campaign on it, but follow through, talk about it in their own town halls, to promote it in their own websites and their own emails. There's something called special order speeches that members of Congress can do in the House of Representatives at the end of the legislative day, where they can talk to their colleagues about national single payer. So there are many other things that members of Congress can do that go beyond just signing on to legislation.
0: Yeah, I think that's a critical point, because I know you and I have experienced over the years of doing this advocacy work, members of Congress who say, oh yeah, of course I support that, but then they don't put anything on their website about it. They don't speak about it at any of their events. In fact, I've gone to events where I've tried to push members of Congress who ran on a platform of supporting it, and they wouldn't speak about it publicly. So we can't be complacent in this fight. We must sign on, now speak about it, now get out there and actually campaign on it. We've got to pressure people to do more.
1: Exactly. Yeah.
0: So any final words for the listeners before we finish up?
1: Well, I hope that you go to our website, nationalsinglepayer.com. I hope that you sign the declaration. And if you belong to an organization, propose this to your organization, propose that they sign the declaration, and help us push this and put this on the nation's agenda. We must make national improved Medicare for All free from profit an imperative. We must make it so that it's impossible for it not to happen. I know it's a lot of negative, double negatives there, but we just have to make this an imperative. It's what every other peer nation has, and non-peer nations as well. And it's something that we need and we deserve, and we have to turn the conversation around.
0: Yeah, absolutely. And just for folks, no matter what your organization is, there are ways that this matters to you, whether you're a union and your union is fighting for healthcare benefits, or you care about the environment or about education or housing or whatever it is. Healthcare underlies everything in our society. And if we actually achieve, or when we achieve, a healthcare system that is about health and not about profit, it will see such improvement and ability to fight for the other struggles as well. So Anna, thank you so much. I know that you've been doing this for a long time and you've stuck in there and continued the fight. And we're at another critical moment when we can, you know, move things forward and towards winning this. I really want to thank you for the work that you do and for taking time to speak with me today.
1: Well, Margaret, I feel the exact same way about you and all your advocacy and activism, very, very, very important. So we're better for the work that you do. Thank you.
0: Thank you. You've been listening to Clearing the Fog, Speaking Truth to Expose the Forces of Greed. I'm Margaret Flowers. My guest today was Dr. Anna Malinow. I'll go out with a song by Junkyard Empire. It's called...
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0: Welcome to Apex Express. I'm your host, Miko Lee, and tonight we are focusing on Asian American men, Bruce Lee, and the Manosphere. I chat with renowned author and thinker Jeff Chang about his new book, Bruce Lee and the Making of Asian America, Water, Mirror, Echo. Then I speak with Rachel Kelzer, the communications director for NACASAC, about their new study of Asian American men and the Manosphere. So how are images of Asian American male identity being shaped and formed in our current society? And what does Bruce Lee have to do with all this? First, listen to my conversation with author Jeff Chang. Welcome, Jeff Chang, to Apex Express.
1: It's so great to be here, Miko. So happy.
0: I'm so happy to talk with you about your latest book. You're such a prolific writer, and here you have written a big Bruce Lee and the Making of Asian America, Water, Mirror, Echo, such a mighty title. I want to start first just a question that I ask all of my guests, which is, who are your people and what legacy do you carry with you?
1: Oh my gosh, what a great question to start with. You know, my family, my communities, they all kind of blend together, the blood family, the kin family, and the chosen family for me. I guess I'm always, I'm a firstborn Chinese Kanaka, you know? I'm always aware that I'm representing, I guess. So, I carry that family with me wherever I go.
0: I think I know what that means, but for our audience that might not know what a firstborn Chinese Kanaka means, can you break that down a little bit? What does that mean to you when you say that?
1: I mean, you know, it's just a thing of, you know, you're going to go out and represent the family and you're thrust into taking on responsibilities and stuff for your folks, your siblings, your younger cousins, those kinds of things. I was always very aware of that within the family. My dad's from a really big family, had six siblings, and my mom's from a large extended family. So that's such a fantastic question. You go, Bruce was the second child, which, you know, birth order and all that kind of stuff. It also squares, I think, with a Chinese family. He felt like he was always in the shadow of his older brother.
0: Okay, hold on. Let's get to Bruce in a second. I want to finish with you as the author, creator person. Okay. Wait, so you are the number one son?
1: I'm the number one son,
0: Ooh, okay. I get it. And then what is the legacy that you carry with you?
1: The legacy, I just have to represent in a point of kind of a way, in a proper kind of a way, you know, the family and those kinds of things. I was also very rebellious. I came back after my freshman year as the Berkeley Radical. My Uncle Fongi was like, oh, here comes the Berkeley Radical. Okay. And of course, you got to sit down, drink beer and tell them all the stories and that kind of thing. So, you know, just being able to carry on a legacy of being upright and being just, right? And sort of being appropriate in all that you do. Just aware of that. Grew up aware of that. Yeah.
0: And then what was your first memory of Bruce Lee?
1: I don't have a first memory. He was just part of the ether. You know what I mean? He was
0: part
1: of the, he was part of the air. I think I came of age after the generation, like my older cousins who were able to see Bruce in the theaters. Mm-hmm. We came up the next generation. We saw Bruce on TV. Return of the Dragon would come on and everybody would stop everything and just watch that. During the commercial breaks, we're jumping around and kicking each other and stuff like that. I mean, that kind of thing, right?
0: Yeah, totally. When I was growing up, people would always ask me if I was related to Bruce Lee. Because that was Lee. There's not a billion Lees in the world.
1: Yeah, totally.
0: Yeah, so I get it. And I try to explain to my daughters, and our kids are around the same age, the cultural phenomenon that he was. And it's hard to explain it to this generation because there wasn't really other Asian American representation than Bruce Lee when we were growing up.
1: Yeah. Yeah. And now they have Alyssa Liu, you know, they have Eileen Gu, they have all of these different folks. So if you don't like Alyssa, you could like Eileen, or if you don't like, if you like Eileen, you don't have to like Alyssa, or you can like them both. They have choices.
0: You can like Chloe.
1: Yeah. They like Chloe, right? There's choices. Yeah. Like Chloe's on the Olympic stand with two other Asians. It's just
0: wild.
1: It's a beautiful thing. And it's not like the kind of reality that we grew up in. It's true.
0: Yeah. So what made you decide to write this book? You've written many books about pop culture and around theory and around Americana. And what made you decide to write a book about Bruce Lee?
1: So the book came to me, actually. It was an Asian American editor back during a time, not so long ago, but a while ago, when there weren't a lot of Asian American editors in the business. And he came to me, and that was amazing in and of itself. And he said, basically, hey, man, you did this book on hip hop. This is back in the latter part of the 2000s, I want to imagine. I haven't gone back and looked at the date because it actually hurts me to think about it. But he saw, you did this book. Like, do you think you could do a book on Bruce Lee? And I was like, yeah, I could do that. I was hyped to do
2: Please.
1: That because Bruce was our hero, just like we were talking about. The most famous Asian American who's ever lived. It took me a long time to get going. And I got to admit, I lost the plot at some point. I just was like, what am I doing? There are books that came out about Bruce in the interim. There was one other biography that had come out in the late 2010s.
2: And I think I told you about one of the books. I think it's that book that I read, written by a white guy. And I wrote about it in Goodreads because I read a lot. And that's how I keep track of the books I read. I don't think about anybody else reading those reviews that I write. It's like writing in a journal or something. Now I use Storygraph. It's amazing, not commercial. But at the time, I used Goodreads. And the author wrote back to me. I think I told you this story.
1: Tell me, so what did you write? And what did the author write back
2: to you?
1: I
2: wrote that I thought that this author did not understand what an icon Bruce was to the Asian American community. Mm-hmm. And it was written in a way that didn't grasp the whole complexity of what he meant to us. Mm-hmm. He wrote this really mean note back to me about how he had Shannon, Bruce's daughter's support, and he was the one that could tell the story. And I thought, whoa, I was just shocked. That was the first time. Since then, I've had many different authors write back to me, but that was like the first one and wrote back in a mean way. So anyways.
1: Was it public or this was a private email back to you?
2: I think it's public. I don't know. I have to go look. I was shook at the time. Like,
1: ooh.
2: What?
1: Wow. Okay.
2: Anyway, so when I heard you were writing a book, I thought, okay, finally, yay.
1: Mm. Yeah, you know, and I'll be honest, I had this sort of crisis of confidence. I was sort of like, you know, this is, okay, we'll put it out there because you already went there. It's Matthew Pauly's book, Bruce Lee, A Life. I read it. He had done amazing research. He had spoken to a lot of people. I thought I was supposed to do this kind of a book. Now, there's a particular kind of genre that folks who are maybe in the industry recognize. And it's called, I'm putting scare quotes around this, like the definitive biography.
2: Right.
1: In this particular case, the definitive biography, because he's a movie star, sort of coincides or converges with this other genre, which is the celebrity biography. I'm putting scare quotes around that too. So the mission of a celebrity biographer is really to tell a story of this celebrity is not as cool as you think they are. Like, their crap stinks. They cheated on their spouses. They, like, didn't file their taxes. They kicked their dog. They said mean things to different people. That's a celebrity biography. It's basically to tarnish the star. And if not, then it's sort of a hagiography, which is sort of a whole other kind of thing. And we don't want to do that. As writers, we want to approach the truth. But there's sort of a certain kind of thing that comes into play with Bruce. There's a sort of genre of the takedown of Bruce, where it's usually men that are writing this. And the men are usually like, well, Bruce was my hero when I was a kid, but now I've got to take him down. You know what I mean? And so you see it over and over again. And you know, there's a sort of a weird thing going on, especially I think with white males who have loved Bruce Lee in the past, feeling like they need to take him down. So let's say
2: Quentin Tarantino.
1: Okay, you said it. I didn't. But I was going to say like Albert Goldman, who was a journalist who famously wrote a takedown of Elvis Presley.
2: Right.
1: And did one of Bruce that was unbelievably racist. Now, I'm not saying that Matthew was trying to do this at all. I think that his scholarship and his work was really, really good, but I felt crowded out a little bit. You know, I felt like, gosh, I don't know what there is to say. I was very aware that there were a lot of books that had been written about Bruce and that I was writing into or out of or in opposition to a tradition.
2: Mm-hmm.
1: These are the Bruce Lee stories. And so at that particular point in the late 2010s, I just said, what am I going to do? And Lourdes, my partner, walked me up to the

0: at that time they were younger, they were like coming into their own, they're in their teens and that kind of thing. And that particular generation was coming up in some ways, like we talked about, like they had all of these folks that they could look to,
1: mm-hmm.
0: right? You know, our kids have opportunities in media that we never had.
1: Mm-hmm.
0: We've had to break through in a lot of ways. And there was also, in a weird way, this sort of entropy around this notion of Asian America. Like young people who call themselves Asian American would also sit around and be like, what even is an Asian American? How do I relate to these other types of folks who are also classed as Asian Americans or who describe themselves as Asian Americans as well?
1: Mm-hmm.
0: Like politically, culturally, the kind of food we eat, the way we dress, who we hang out with, like all of the diversity that we've celebrated for so many years felt like entropy, I think, to them.
1: Mm-hmm.
0: Like this is, there's no center to this anymore. Then the pandemic happened and the violence was one way of saying, it's the Ice Cube moment. This is what they think of you. You know what I mean?
1: Yeah.
0: And I think that was what galvanized, especially a lot of young people, to mm-hmm. find a new sense of purpose, a new sense of activism, a new sense of how to be in the world.
1: And for maybe some young folks who had never felt that they had experienced direct racism before, to suddenly see it really blatant in the community.
0: Right. And it was personal. It touched all of us. I know everyone has stories about how we were treated during the pandemic, and especially the women and especially the queer folks. In a lot of ways, it was paradigm shifting. And it was paradigm shifting for me too. You know, so I'm writing about this guy who considers himself a martial artist,
1: mm-hmm.
0: and he's teaching people about self-defense.
1: Mm-hmm.
0: And in his career, being accused of fomenting violence, like a lot of folks in hip hop have been over the years.
1: Mm-hmm.
0: I'm suddenly like looking at this in a completely different light. What does it mean to think about self-defense and violence and training to be a warrior, right? I have a lot of folks who are in the military. My mom worked for the police department. Like, mm-hmm. what does that mean? For somebody like me, who's essentially anti-militarist, who has critiques of the police, as we all should, who's a deep supporter of Black Lives Matter, like, how do we think about what it means to be a warrior? And also to understand, like, the dignity, right, in wanting to be a protector.
1: Right.
0: Right? And to uplift what that means, but to kind of think about all of these existential questions. And then at the same time to see Bruce popping back up on our walls in murals and popping up in our feeds as a symbol, right, of pride, especially during this particular period near us in the Bay, like in San Francisco Chinatown or Oakland Chinatown, young people bringing back the image of Bruce as a symbol of pride. And also this sort of cry for, like, can you see us?
1: Mm-hmm.
0: This sort of underlying desire to find solidarity. All of this mixed up with this, like, identity crisis that has now taken a different type of turn. So it was a lot to think about. And suddenly I was just like, oh, wait a minute. Maybe that's what I'm supposed to write about. So the book became about Bruce, but also about Bruce as an Asian American and about him kind of traveling parallel to the rise of the Asian American movement.
1: Yeah, I think it's so powerful that way, that it does tell this whole Asian American history for folks that might not know, from the very beginning of our coming from the Exclusion Act to I Hotel to Vincent Chin, and not just like politically, but then also cinematically, because he crossed over so many barriers for us. So we're also getting Asian American cinema history with Anna Mae Wong and Sesei Hayakawa and even the Hong Kong industry. So I love how you combined all these different elements. It's such a wonderful way to look at that. And I'm wondering, what made you decide to organize the book into these three categories of water, mirror, echo?
0: The line came first. Bruce's famous epigraph is, "Be water, my friend." And me being the nerd that I am, I wanted to trace the origins of that and found it pretty quickly in a sort of Taoist type of text called the Lidzi. And the full section that had influenced Bruce so much was, "Moving be like water, still be like a mirror, respond like an echo." This is a line that actually resonates through Zen Buddhism as well. It was one of those things where when I first read it in

0: Bruce's Tao Jeet Kune Do, I fell out of my chair. It was amazing. It blew me away. We had all heard Be Water. We'd heard athletes say it. We'd heard business leaders say it. We saw the activists in Hong Kong using it in the streets. And yet to see all of this together was even deeper. That was a window into, wow. We think of Bruce as a great popularizer of martial arts. Bruce is not recognized as the great popularizer of Asian philosophy in a lot of ways. It happened during this particular period, during the 60s, where views of Asians and Asian Americans were beginning to shift dramatically, opening up in a lot of ways. So we had this phrase, my editor, Rakia Clark, and I. She was like, all right, how are you going to organize this, Jeff? I was like, I don't know. Help me. And she's like, all right, there's a water, there's a mirror, there's an echo here. And it actually tracks to his life and the arc of his story. And I was like, oh, wow, yeah. So I can't take any credit. I have to give it to my editor.
1: Who That's a good editor.
0: Amazing. Oh, she was amazing. Rakia was like, I signed you because I grew up and the only Asian I knew was Bruce Lee.
1: Mm-hmm.
0: She grew up in largely Black communities. She was like, I need to know more. I really want to hear your take on this. And so it was an incredible collaboration in that way, because it was the type of, here's where we meet.
1: Mm-hmm.
0: She was literally giving me free rein to be able to tell me a story. Tell me why we're meeting here, right? Why were we meeting through Bruce? That ended up giving me so much confidence and focus after I'd had all of these years of being in the woods and what am I going to do? And then Lourdes trying to shake me up. That's kind of how
1: it took that time to simmer and your creative juices to be able to come up with this.
0: Yeah. It didn't feel like it at the time, but looking back now, I'm not the fastest honu in the water.
1: Because you talked a little bit about confidence and how much Bruce shared about Asian philosophy, which I think is really true. I wonder if you could speak a little bit more about his sense of confidence, both in himself and then a sense of destiny, like the mark that he was going to leave on the planet.
0: It's very interesting to me because I think that this has been kind of a part of the Bruce Lee legend. It was like he was born for a purpose. I was going through his papers and talking to his surviving family members and friends, like it was all improv.
1: You know? Really? And him saying all those things was improv? What was all improv?
0: I think part of it, maybe it wasn't all improv. Certainly he was driven. He was incredibly ambitious and he was incredibly driven and he knew where he wanted to go. Absolutely. 2000%. I think he entered this journey like all of us in our journeys, you know, like we're maybe packed for the journey, but we might find along the way that we don't have what we need. I was attuned to the points where that narrative would break down, to all of the vulnerabilities that he was feeling in different moments. And especially because I got to talk to folks who knew him, who maybe hadn't necessarily been interviewed in like the years, his very close Asian American friends, the folks who knew him off the martial arts training floor, the folks who thought he was weird and kind of corny, folks at UW, all of these folks knew him at the University of Washington. And the common thing was, this guy's goofy. He just has a one-track mind. Mm-hmm. Like he just wants to like show us like kung fu things all the time. Like who does that?
1: Like, you Bruce, know what I mean? Stop already. We heard that.
0: Right. Like, punch me? Like, you want me to punch you? That was funny. You know, I was just, and that was sort of also a mind shift, you know, like, yeah. It was like, oh, so there was a time
1: before he was revered. Cool
0: guy. Yeah. Before he was the cool guy. Mm-hmm. Then before he was the guy that was like super suave and like all the, whatever, all the ladies wanted and all the guys wanted to be like. That's been the Bruce narrative.
1: Mm-hmm.
0: So I was attuned to those parts. And what strikes me is how much at the end he stuck to his guns. Like folks will read this in the last section of the book, and I don't want to give it away, but this is when destiny kicks in and Bruce rises to the top and he makes Enter the Dragon. He becomes this global star and it was meant to happen. And I was like, no, he was actually fighting every step of the way. Like every day of his life, he felt like this thing was going to fall apart. At one time, he boycotted his own movie because they weren't giving him what he wanted. Some of his closest friends say the real thing that killed him. People talk about the coroner's report, conspiracy, like evil spirits, that. But what he really did was like sacrifice himself in a way. That's how a lot of his friends talk about it, you know, from a sense of this deep personal loss of somebody whom they loved so much and who was like there one day and suddenly gone the next. And so, you know, to deal too with that question of the melancholia that comes with what we experience when we're the survivors of someone we love who suffers a premature death. In that regard, like, I feel like the last part of the book too was deeply informed by all of the stuff that's come before with the Black Lives Matter movement, you know, and understanding that these came from deep sources of grief and mourning and loss. Thinking about what it's meant for Asian Americans to have to look at two generations before we get to the things that Bruce was fighting for representationally.
1: Yeah.
0: You know, before we can get to Everything Everywhere All at Once and Michelle Yeoh receiving the Oscar for that. Like, it took two generations. It took Brandon passing away one generation after his father. And then it took a whole bunch of other work that a lot of folks needed to do in order for us to be able to get the kinds of representations that we hoped that we might see after Another Dragon. And that's something that has produced a melancholia in us, you know?
1: Yeah. Yeah.
0: So
1: you're talking a little bit about the people that you interviewed, and there's so many clearly that you did. And when I was reading it, the backstory of Taki, that was when I thought, oh, this is an Asian American author. I mean, I know you, but it, like, including that whole backstory, I thought was so powerful and actually helped to build out the story of who he is, who his friends were, and how he worked with them. I'm wondering if there's an interview that you didn't get.
0: So many.
1: Oh, really?
0: Yeah. I mean, I haven't gone back to look at the original contract and the date because so many people passed away. I got started on this. I had three other books that I had to complete for my publisher at the time. This book was signed out of those contracts. And I had a full-time job then. And then when the pandemic and BLM sort of reached that inflection point, it was a much more than full-time job. I didn't have time to be able to actually devote to the book that I really needed to. I did research over a very long course of time. I did interviews over a very long course of time, but I started the interviews too late. So I couldn't interview Taki.
1: Oh, wow. Okay.
0: I couldn't. Yeah. Taki was alive. He lived to a very old age, but Alzheimer's took him, you know. By the time I started reaching out, it was a little bit like too late. I spoke to his son instead at great length and a lot of other folks around him. There wasn't just one. There were a million interviews I didn't get. Taki, I didn't interview Jesse Glover. I would have loved to have interviewed some of his friends from Hong Kong, but we couldn't access them because of the pandemic. I had an amazing researcher on the ground, Winnie Fu, who did a lot of amazing work there and was able to source a lot of stuff for us. There was so many people. And even now, like, I was just up in Seattle for the unveiling of the Bruce Lee poster stamp. And I got to meet a friend of his from high school. And so I'm going to sit down. I've been talking with Shannon's cousin, Bruce's niece, who has been keeping the genealogies of the family. We've been talking a lot. I'm going to go back and interview her. And so hopefully maybe by the time the paperback edition comes around, I might be able to have some new information that I might be able to throw in that edition.
1: Yeah. What surprised you most about the research?
0: I think that Bruce was vulnerable. He felt very lonely a lot of the time. He had set himself out like this huge, impossible dream in some ways. He knew his destination. He had no idea how he was going to get there. That's where I talk about it was all improv. And at different points, he despaired. I don't know if these folks are really seeing me. I don't think they really understand me. After the Green Hornet, he couldn't get a job that he felt was befitting him, you know? So he's taking whatever work he can get. He's working as a fight choreographer for Nancy Kwan and just doing what he can. And he's relying upon people to put him on. He's doing kung fu training of a lot of the Hollywood top brass. And so he can reach out to them. But even they don't believe in him.
1: Right.
0: They don't believe in him like that. And that's why he decides he has to leave. But it takes him literally 4 years to realize, oh, they don't see me as a main character. They don't see me the way I see myself.
1: Yeah.
0: So I got to go. Even then, he's still trying to get on the TV show Kung Fu. When that door slams and they cast David Carradine in Yellowface, he's like, oh, that's when the Ice Cube moment really sets in for him. Like, that's how they see me. That's how they really understand me. After that, he's fighting this battle to try to get back to Hollywood. That's one of the things he feels like he really wants to do. His thought is that I need to build up as much capital as I possibly can in order to be able to negotiate from a point of strength. It's just very hip hop. It's very Wu-Tang Clan. And he's able to kind of get there, mm-hmm. but he's still got to fight these battles at the end. They just wanted him to shut up and kick. They gave him a black co-star and a white co-star because they were afraid that an Asian lead wouldn't make it. They wanted to name the movie Hans Island, not Enter the Dragon, because Oriental villains were easier to understand than an Asian American male lead.
1: That's such a horrible title too.
0: Oh my God. Can you imagine? We would not be talking about Hans Island.
1: I don't know how they thought that was a good idea.
0: Yeah, it's true.
1: Is there anything else that you would like your audiences to understand about Bruce Lee?
0: What I tried to do is to portray him in the context that he actually lived in. We've got the legend of Bruce. We've got the stories of Bruce that have kind of burnished the legend. What I tried to do is to try to put him back as a human being, as a young person walking through Hong Kong streets and the streets of China, you know, down Grant and then down King Street in Seattle, making it up to the studios in Hollywood, and what that meant for him to actually accomplish all of this kind of stuff. Because when we take away the legend, and this is one of the things I was worried about too, back in the late 2010s when I was like, I don't know what I'm going to write. When you take away the legend, I was worried that people were going to be like, oh, you just want to drag down this guy and you're like the guy that's just throwing water on our hero. But what I'm really understanding now is when you look back at what he went through and what he overcame, he actually becomes even more heroic to all of us. He wasn't a perfect person, but I think he remains a hero like more than a half century after his passing because of the things that he did.
1: I think that's right. And I think you do an amazing job in the book of incorporating this powerful Asian American history and putting his experience in a time and place that helps the broader world understand what an icon he is and remains. And I really appreciate you for writing this book and taking this time, and the amount of energy it took to percolate really pays off.
0: Thanks so much. I so appreciate you.
1: So I'm going to be interviewing Nakasak on their new study on Asian American men in the manosphere. Are you familiar about this?
0: Oh, I can't wait to read this. I cannot wait to read this. It's so
1: necessary.
0: Do you
1: know about this?
0: No,
1: this report?
0: I didn't know about it. I'm glad somebody's doing it.
1: Yeah, so they did a whole survey and they found that there is a lot of Asian American men that are part of the manosphere. Mm-hmm. And I'm wondering for you, who's written about Asian American male identity, if you have thoughts about this.
0: So many thoughts. I was very much thinking about the Asian American manosphere as I was writing this book, because these are my cousins. These are my friends. These are folks who I've sparred with.
1: Right.
0: These are conversations I'm having with folks at the bar over a meal. I'm really interested in seeing how we're able to understand what the appeal of the far right has been around questions of masculinity in this moment, and to win these folks back. I've also seen on the flip side shifts and changes around how Asian American masculinity is displayed, say on social media, in this era of a crackdown on immigration.
1: Yeah.
0: We really do need solidarity. We really do identify with what Latinos are going through. What I worry about is that the Asian American left, our first instinct would be just to be like, I can't talk to them. It's going to like upset me too much. I can't deal with this. Somebody has to, because those are our folks and we've lost them over the last 5 years or so. And we got to get them back.
1: And are there folks that you know of that are working specifically on ways to pull this community back?
0: I imagine that there's a lot of work on the ground that's happening, because this is the world that I'm in. I look to the folks who are doing podcasts or doing social media work and who are often men who are, you know, kind of like me, like troubled by this development and trying to find a way to speak to their folks as well. I'm monitoring that. I'm not deep within it. But like I said, I wrote this book understanding that that particular subset of our community, those are the folks that are the Bruce Lee fans.
1: Yeah.
0: And are the folks who are involved in mixed martial arts and involved in athletics and all these other kinds of things. And they're not too far away.
1: Yeah. You know? It feels like there's a disconnect between that kind of loving of Bruce Lee and that world and interaction with politics, interaction with the current events and how that's impacting them and their families.
0: Well, I think it's, yeah, I put that down to the fragmentation of the way that we receive media, you know, and also, of course, the ways in which social media is geared towards the extremes, the way it's geared towards the extremes and towards lifting up the loudest, crudest voices sometimes. That's exactly where the manosphere originates from.
1: Right. That's right? Where it lives.
0: Yeah, that's where it lives, is inside that pocket. It's about, again, trying to get inside of that and what's causing that. What's the melancholia that's behind that? What is generating this rage, this fury? And being able to channel that fury, that anger, into ways that will actually help not just all of us, but specifically them.
1: Yeah.
0: That's an organizing problem that we have to take up.
1: Thank you for sharing. I'm going to send you the research, the report, so you can read it.
0: I can't wait to break this open.
1: Okay, I appreciate you. Thanks so much.
0: Thank you.
1: Next up, I speak with Rachel Kelzer, the communications director for NACASAC, about their new study of Asian American men and the manosphere. Welcome, Rachel Kelzer, communications director for NACASAC. Welcome to Apex Express.
2: Hi, thank you so much for having me today.
1: Can you first explain for our audience your organization that you work with, NACASAC?
2: So NACASAC is short for the National Korean American Service and Education Consortium. We are a national network of 5 affiliated organizations in 6 states.
1: Thank you. I want to start with the question I ask all of my guests, which is, who are your people and what legacy do you carry with you?
2: This is a great question. My people are the dreamers. They are the community-rooted change makers who believe that we are accountable and responsible to each other for our collective well-being, our collective liberation, and our collective joy and care for each other. My people are also Korean adoptees, part of the Asian diaspora, and people who have survived challenges of life and still seek joy and to thrive.
1: Thank you so much for sharing. Through your work at NACASAC, you recently released this report with a big old title, Asian Men, the Manosphere and Social Media, an Inflection Point for Asian American Advocacy and American Democracy. Wow. Can you first talk about what inspired this study?
2: I became aware that there was this ongoing trend and challenge that we were having of not reaching young Asian men. Our followers were predominantly non-men based on gender and significantly more women following us, something like 70-30, 80-20. I talked with other organizations who also do advocacy and community-based work who also faced similar challenges. I just wondered why. What is it that is preventing us from effectively reaching this large portion of our community that we serve? So from there, we went and partnered with Dr. Tom Wong and really started to dive into exploring the reasons behind it.
1: So let's back up for a second. Can you explain for our audience what the manosphere is?
2: The manosphere, in kind of simplified terms, it's a loosely connected network of online communities, influencers, and content creators who focus on men's issues, masculinity, dating, health and fitness, financial wealth, and gender dynamics. It includes this wide spectrum of content that range from like the more everyday fitness, self-help, to more controversial topics like anti-feminism, traditional gender roles, and critiques of modern women and society. The common thread across these loosely connected communities and spaces is this underlying thread of traditional gender norms and expectations.
1: So is the manosphere inherently misogynistic?
2: Yes.
1: Well, that was a really quick response. Yes. No question.
2: I mean, like, being real here, you know? Yeah,
1: yeah,
2: it is.
1: Okay.
2: And so within the broader manosphere, there's also men's rights activists. Some more like toxic masculine type views. There is a little bit of a range, but yes, inherently there's deep-rooted misogyny.
1: So how did you find people for your study? Were they self-described people that participated in the manosphere?
2: We partnered with Dr. Tom Wong, who is at the University of California, San Diego, to conduct this survey. He used the voter file. They are self-identified Asian men, and we set the parameters to be between the ages of 18 to 45. They identified across political ideology, across political party, and started with more general questions around their social media use. What platforms were they on? What were the reasons that they were on social media? Who did they follow? To get a baseline understanding of where and what they're consuming. We know that they're online. There were questions about engagement with the manosphere.
1: What did the study reveal? What was surprising to you?
2: What was really shocking is that 1 in 5 young Asian men are regularly engaging with manosphere content. That's 20%, 1 in 5.
1: It's a huge number.
2: It's a huge number. Yeah. They're engaging with this content that is starting off pretty innocuous. Like, you want to look better. You want to feel better. You want to have better relationships. What's being embedded in that to varying degrees of subtlety are these values of more traditional expectations and roles. It's alarming that this many young Asian men are regularly engaging with it. We defined engaging as commenting, following, sharing. There were questions about how often they're seeing it across their feed, whether or not they're looking for it or not. And we found that 35% of young Asian men are encountering manosphere content on their social media feeds several times a week.
1: Are they identifying it as manosphere content?
2: They identified it, yes, in the survey. We did provide a definition beforehand of what the manosphere was. And so anything within that would have to fall under this category.
1: Are most of those influencers and content creators Asian American men also?
2: That's a really good question. When both Dr. Wong and our team, NACA6 team, were doing some research, we didn't actually come across, when we were looking at like the bigger names, right? Tens of thousands, upwards of millions followers. We didn't really come across many of those large followers that are Asian men. The men that are perpetuating it, regardless of their race or ethnic background. And I think what that points to, you mentioned white supremacy earlier, but there's this idea and value that's perpetuated of color blindness. And so in this space, the gender kind of supersedes the race. What was really curious is later on in the study, we also asked about early childhood experiences and lessons from the adults in their lives around masculine values, around showing and expressing emotions, and around representation of Asian men in the media. A large portion agreed that the overall representation of Asian men is harmful. We know, for those of us who have been interrogating our experiences in the world for a while, we know that Asians and Asian men in particular were stereotyped, were troped in a lot of ways, right? Of these feminine, unattractive, nerdy, geeky, or you've got the other side. You've got the Bruce Lees, you've got the Jackie Chans, right? There's a flattening that happens. And I think that is where the manosphere is dangerous and potentially even more appealing to communities who feel that they've been overlooked and undervalued, because it offers answers. And those answers are really harmful to other communities, but they're still providing answers.
1: Can we speak a little bit more about the perceptions of Asian Americans in the media? There's the stereotypes around women being either the dragon woman or the sexual exotic kind of play toy. And with Asian men, as you were pointing out, it's either the kung fu guy or the nerdy guy or the effeminate guy, right? There's like not that much distinction. Is that your perception as well?
2: Yes, I think there's been, even from when I was a child and growing up over the past 30 years, there's been improvements, but I think overall, yes.
1: When I grew up, the only images were movies and television, and there just was not that much. So we did have those stereotype visions, but it was so limited in scope and content. There just was not as much content. Now it's everywhere. There's content in your phone. There's all these different social media apps. There's all these different channels you can watch. I'm wondering how that has impacted Asian Americans men's perspectives on how they see themselves. And if that, just looking at social media and the manosphere and how that impacted the reason why you did the study and the outcomes of the study.
2: The study showed that 26.7% of the men who were surveyed feel that Asian men are portrayed favorably in social media. That's actually still a very low percentage. 71.6% agree that Asian men are often underrepresented or stereotyped in media and popular culture. Even though, yes, there's still greater representation, that there's still the portrayals and the quality and caliber, or what that representation actually is or how it's developed, is still significantly lacking. What the manosphere offers, one, it offers answers as to how you might get away from those, right? You might be able to get out of that, which is to be this hyper, quote unquote, masculine, dominating character. It points the blame directly away from systems like patriarchy and white supremacy. It doesn't really interrogate what internalized misogyny, internalized racism looks like and is doing. It's saying, you know what? The problem is actually that women are becoming too independent. The problem is that men are becoming too effeminate. And so there's this combination of race blindness and naming another villain in a way that punches down. It's a combination of looking for genuine insight and information to better understand their experiences. And they're finding answers. But the quality of those answers and the ways that they're getting pushed to those are very problematic, very concerning, not just for what that means for women and queer rights and immigrant rights and marginalized communities' rights, these kinds of values that are being espoused and normalized, but what that means for how someone starts to view themselves and their role in the world and the impact that that has on the systems and structures of our society.
1: Ooh, there's so many interesting things that you said. I heard you say that men are finding a sense of belonging in the manosphere, and they're getting answers, and the answers being right-wing propaganda, which is being fed to them. Is that right?
2: Yeah, I think that's right. The problem is the quality of the answers that they're receiving, the values that are embedded within that, whether or not they're being explicitly named. It's not, there are, again, if you go further deeper, there are folks that are very proud to be part of the manosphere. That is a known and a shared identity as far as like, we are part of the manosphere. And then there are those, I think Joe Rogan himself is like, I'm not part of that. But if you listen to his content and his messages, right, there's a lot of those traditional right-wing, very violent and misogynistic roots that are coming out in there. It starts off very innocuously, looking for answers, looking to better understand your life, your experiences, and what you can do about it. That's innocuous enough, right? And there's even like, there's a lot to be said about that kind of, what's the word I'm trying to think of? Initiative, right? To better understand and seek resources and things. But unfortunately, through a combination of the algorithm, through investments into these kinds of content creators and spaces, we're seeing that those proliferating a lot more. And so whether or not young Asian men are intentionally seeking this type of content, they're being fed it regularly.
1: I also heard you say this comment about race blindness, and I get that because it's like men, we're men and we're bounding together. But race blindness feels like a rube, if you will, for white supremacy and misogyny. It's this way of saying we are all one, but very much targeting specific folks that are not in positions of power and control.
2: Yeah, absolutely. It flattens and erases the experiences of people who have been marginalized through our laws, our policies, and it stops the need, it stops the self-reflection and interrogation too, that is asked of us otherwise, which is to reflect on what power do I hold and what is my responsibility with that power, whether it's having more privilege because I'm a citizen, having privilege because you're a man, even if you're also historically and presently marginalized because of your race as an Asian person. It reduces that depth. And again, that responsibility for self-reflection and interrogation.
1: And so given all that, your report says this is a warning sign, which clearly it is, and an opportunity. I wonder if you could talk a bit more about what is the opportunity here as we're in this time of great change, great revolution, the year of the whole fire horse. Talk about how we can actively disrupt that pipeline to radical extremism.
2: It's an important question, and it's an important conversation that we need to have. There needs to be an awareness and an understanding of what it is that is threatening the health and well-being of our community and of our country. What the study showed is we're at an inflection point. The percentages, the numbers, we're not so far down the rabbit hole, but we're like right on the edge. We're like at this tipping point. And so intervention is necessary now. This is a great opportunity for organizations, for community leaders to be having these conversations, to be engaging in political education with their community members, to be educating and informing and connecting with members of their community, particularly young Asian men. And it's an opportunity for these in-person spaces and these digital spaces to be countering the manosphere with our own answers. I think that's one of the biggest things, especially when we're talking about a digital space, to be investing in content creators, to be investing in artists, to be investing in doing the work of putting out our own answers and solutions and explanations and analysis of what is happening. But it's a call to action and an opportunity for funders, donors, for people who have the ability to put money behind these kinds of spaces online. There's just a significant disparate investment. It's an opportunity to be really investing in community, really investing in recreating spaces, building out spaces. I'm thinking particularly, again, community-based organizations who can be understanding what the risks and threats are and understanding their communities, where they are, and not necessarily adding to, but with this threat in mind, how does that inform the spaces that you're creating or the strategies that you're engaging, whether it's online or in person.
1: We need to gather up our brothers, our nephews, our uncles, mm-hmm. gather them mm-hmm. all up, talk about our real Asian American history of resistance, our power, our ability to move forward, connect with that in person, pull them out of the manosphere, connect all together so that we could move forward as a community in solidarity with each other.
2: Absolutely. There's opportunities across the board, regardless of where your particular position is, even if you're not a part of a community organization or you're a teacher, a parent. One of the things that also came up in the study was that across ideologies, across the political spectrum, and across age groups, there was a significant number. It was like close to 70 or over 70% had shared experiences of being discouraged from showing emotions, from seeing modeled from the men in their lives, examples of stoicism, of more traditional masculinity, more traditional gender norms. And so there is this also aspect of, yeah, bringing in folks, bringing in our nephews, our brothers, our cousins, our friends, our uncles, and a reflection upon what can we do to be raising our next generations, our current and our next generations, to value themselves and those around them who are different, to be able to express emotions, be able to have deep reciprocal relationships, and to have respect and understand what it means to reflect on one's privilege that comes as a result of an identity in this very hierarchical world, whether it's as a man under patriarchy or white under white supremacy. These are skills that can be taught and can be learned. I think that this is also an opportunity to be reflecting on how we as a society are understanding these.
1: Well, Rachel Kelzer, thank you so much for joining me and sharing about your report. How can people find out more about your work?
2: Thank you so much for having me. You can follow NACASEC on most social media platforms. Visit our website. We've got tons of resources and information there. And check out our local affiliates. You can find out more about them on our website and on our socials. If you are, you know, in the area, would love to see you.
1: Thank you so much.
2: Thank you.
1: Thank you so much for joining us. Just a note that Apex Express will be off air for Fun Drive until May 28th. But we want to acknowledge that May is Asian American, Native Hawaiian, and Pacific Islander Heritage Month. And there are film festivals and cultural events happening all around the country that celebrate our diverse experiences. One Bay Area one to note is CAMFest. It's back. The Center for Asian American Media returns for its 44th year, and its festival from May 7th through the 10th is at the Kabuki Theater AMC in San Francisco with an amazing program of impressive filmmakers. Check it out. Maybe I'll see you there. And happy AANHPI Month. 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We thank all of you listeners out there. Keep resisting. Keep organizing. Keep creating and sharing your visions with the world, because your voices are important. Apex Express is produced by Ayame Keen-Lee, Anuj Vaida, Cheryl Trong, Isabel Lee, Jelena Keen-Lee, Miko Lee, Miata Tan, Preeti Magala-Shakar, and Swati Vaisa. Tonight's show was produced

0: little town of West Seattle on the other side of Puget Sound. Little tiny house, little bitty kitchen. He was a Norwegian immigrant, gave all of his life to the logging and to the union. He carried his red card in the union every working day of his life. We sat in that little kitchen and he told me the story of the Spokane Free Speech Fight, 1910. I would not attempt to duplicate that rumbling baritone voice or that Norwegian accent, but is the story the way he told it. He said, "Oh, they boomed into Spokane and towns all over the West, looking for work in the silver mines up in the Coeur d'Alene's or in the logging camps or in the wheat harvest, the 110 cats, the great wheat lands that flow away south of Spokane called the Palouse. Well, you jungle up in the flops, wait for the weather to break, and then you go down on the street on Trent Avenue, and there were these rows of little shops called labor sharks. Well, labor sharks hold jobs. You give a labor shark $4, and it entitled you to a job, say, putting down a new mine shaft up in the Coeur d'Alene's. Well, you'd boom up there to that job.
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0: Welcome to Locus Focus. I'm Barbara Bernstein, your host for this weekly conversation about our place on the planet. 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And thanks for supporting Community Powered Radio. For several years, a Houston-based company has been trying to get all its permits in place to build an enormous renewable diesel refinery at Port Westward near Clatskanie on the Columbia River estuary. Nix Clean Fuels sells itself as a leader in developing clean renewable fuels, but their product, renewable diesel, is hardly clean or renewable. And in reality, they don't actually have a plan for what the feedstock for the product will be. Much of the community, especially farmers, are opposed to this project, but it does have the support of local elected officials, as well as our governor. Today we talk with Audrey Leonard, staff attorney with Columbia Riverkeeper, about the latest developments in this campaign to stop Nix from building their refinery. Audrey, welcome back to Locus Focus.
1: Thanks for having me.
0: I want to start by wishing everybody a happy Mount St. Helens Day. And today is the 46th anniversary of the major eruption in our lifetime, some of our lifetimes, of Mount St. Helens. And it's a reminder that this region has been shaped by cataclysmic geologic events for hundreds of thousands of years, such as the Mount St. Helens eruption 46 years ago, but also going way back in time, 10 to 18,000 years ago, the Missoula floods, which shaped the Columbia River Gorge. So being in such a seismically active and in other ways active region, it seems to be rather a strange thought to want to build facilities full of toxic chemicals and fossil fuels or so-called renewable fuels, which are equally toxic, and put them in a region where they are very prone to contaminate the region. So we're going to talk today about this plan to turn Port Westward, which is a beautiful agricultural peninsula, actually, in the Columbia River estuary that is mainly farmland, but it has a small industrial footprint. And it seems to me that some of the powers that be in the Clatskanie area want to turn that into the next critical energy infrastructure hub for Oregon. So looking at the problems we have in Portland with our monstrous tank farms along the Willamette River, why would they want to do the same thing in Clatskanie? So I'm going to ask you that, Audrey. Why do they want to do this?
1: That's a great question, Barbara. I think one thing to start with is just to describe that region a little bit more. The locals who live out there describe it as a bathtub. It is below the watermark of the Columbia River and is separated from the Columbia by an aging levee system. And so that's what keeps all the farmland and homes above water. It's managed by a local diking drainage district. They pump the water out when it gets too high, and they manage that water very specifically for how wet it gets out there. So next would essentially fill 100 acres of that existing wetland. And that's a big problem because of how tenuous the water situation is out there. And I think what we're seeing here is a mismatch and a misplaced trust in the economic prosperity promises that this company is making.
0: That sounds very familiar.
1: It does.
0: Sounds like Portland for the last 150 years.
1: It's a promise that unfortunately ignores the vibrant agricultural community that you talk about. There's beautiful mint farms, blueberry farms. There's cattle. The Clatskanie Food Hub is absolutely spectacular, sourcing food from within 100 miles of the area. Just a really wonderful regenerative agricultural system that is being built out there. And I think that this push for a major industrial facility that will pollute all of the area around it is a disservice to what's going on out there.
0: I have this image the first time I drove out that way at night, and I saw this PGE has a complex on Highway 30. And when you see it at night, I mean, it's all lit up, and it seems so out of character with what is around it. And I'm thinking back when there was even less development in Oregon than there is now. And it just makes me scratch my head about why is it that we do not value some of the qualities of pristineness that Oregon is noted for, though it's also been trashing them for 150 years as well. But why is that not the same value as building these kind of belching, polluting, scary, maybe death-defying facilities that are going to destroy this pristine quality of the region?
1: That's a great question. I think you're seeing all this money being poured into the port in advancement of this sort of infrastructure, when if even a fraction of that money were to go back into the agricultural system, they could do so much with it.
0: Well, the other thing that I keep thinking is maybe some of those boosters in Klatske and I should go visit the critical energy infrastructure hub in Portland and see what was really in store for them.
1: Yeah, that's a great idea.
0: So let's talk a bit about, we've talked about this project on the show for a number of years now. It seems to be another one of these proposals that quite possibly may die, but after torturing the community for many, many years. I mean, to me, the classic one was Jordan Cove LNG, which took 18 years to put to death. And I guess they're still having fantasies down there of maybe reviving that. But let's talk about a little bit about who Next Clean Fuels is and what this proposal would do.
1: Yeah, so Next Renewables, they have several different names. They have gone through a failed merger of their company, and we're seeing different company names on the different applications that they have with state agencies and federal agencies for their permits. But this came to the area in 2019, and throughout this whole time, they've been trying to secure their federal and state permits. They just went through the process to get an environmental impact statement, the draft document of that, from the Army Corps of Engineers. And that document is necessary in order to issue a Clean Water Act permit that the facility needs in order to start construction. And that draft came out earlier this spring with comments due in April.
0: So they've gotten a lot of permits from the Department of Environmental Quality already, haven't they?
1: They do have a few, yes.
0: And I know that there's been a lot of fighting. It seems, my sense from a distance is that a lot of the locals are really vehemently opposed to this, but the people who think they control things, which sounds like a familiar scenario, are really in favor of it. So what kind of dynamics has been building in terms of the opposition?
1: Yeah, so like you mentioned, a lot of the locals and farmers who rely on this area and rely on the pristine value of the ecosystems are very against this facility. They have a really keen awareness of the air pollution that's going to result and the water pollution of building a facility like this in the wetlands, and of the risks that could happen, as you mentioned before, in the event of a seismic event, which is likely out there and would cause the entire area, the soils would liquefy.
0: Well, after I went and visited Port Westward for the first time and got a sense, you know, of this, really how beautiful the area is. And then I went down to Rodeo, California, where the Phillips 66 refinery is, a very large refinery, which is currently the largest renewable diesel. They did a conversion, and now they're the largest renewable diesel refinery, I think, in the world. And I imagined when I was down looking at the kind of nightmare landscape, and people live really close to it. And this woman who's like a neighbor to the refinery took me on a tour. And I was just thinking about superimposing that on Klatske and I. It's sort of, let's just kind of draw that picture out a little bit. Like how Klatske and I, the Klatske and I area and Port Westward would be transformed by having this rather large facility, which would then be, I think it's supposed to be even larger than the ones down in California.
1: Yeah, so the size that they're proposing would make it the second largest renewable diesel facility in the nation, and the first at all in Oregon. And it would really change the landscape out there. I think one thing that's helpful to visualize is that the 300-foot flare stack would be at eye level with the monastery, the Buddhist monastery that's across the road from the facility.
0: And that's up in a hill, right?
1: That's correct, yep.
0: So how high is that stack going to be?
1: I think it's 300 feet.
0: I remember in the fight against the Kalama methanol refinery, there was talk about there's going to be, a flare stack or some equivalent, that whatever they use for methanol refineries. And the description was comparing it to the plume of ash from Mount St. Helens, another reason why we should be celebrating Mount St. Helens Day. But I remember going to a rally out there, and actually Dan Sears, your colleague at Columbia Riverkeeper, was talking about this. I think it's important that we start figuring out things that seem really huge to use as analogs for how invasive these projects are.
1: Absolutely. Yeah, that's definitely helpful, especially when you're talking about really large numbers in the sense of like data center energy that is being consumed and amounts of water and things like that.
0: So let's talk a little bit about the opposition, and then we'll get into the whole process of permitting this facility.
1: Yeah, so I wanted to highlight a few local organizations that weighed in opposition of this facility. One of them is the Oregon Physicians for Social Responsibility. They're very concerned about the impacts of the air pollution from this facility. Also, the Sierra Club Oregon chapter weighed in opposition. Oregon Agricultural Trust and the Columbia River Intertribal Fish Commission is very concerned about the increase in vessel traffic that this facility would create and the impacts on juvenile salmon and steelhead who rely on the Columbia River estuary for migration and critical habitat.
0: Well, also, it's in a very amazing and important part of the Columbia River.
1: It is.
0: So let's talk a bit about what the Columbia River is doing right at Port Westward.
1: Yeah, so it's a critical bend in the river, and the estuary is where fish that move from salt and fresh water need to acclimate to adjusting their bodies to the different types of water. So it's very important for these salmon and other animal, and other creatures that rely on this area. And also for migrating birds, it is really spectacular. I know you've been out there and have seen it yourself.

0: fields for critical harvest times, and it also walks off emergency services for people who live way out there.
1: And actually, I think it might be blocking off access to other parts of the same community throughout that whole stretch of Columbia County.
0: That's correct.
1: Because the trains go through Rainier and St. Helens, and particularly in Rainier, it completely, the train track just blocks, just divides the town in half.
0: Yep. And this proposal is what made a lot of the locals lose trust in the company, because when they first came into the community, they promised that all of the material would be vessel in, vessel out. And now they're changing their plans.
1: And the other thing is interesting, the place where the vessels would land is docked. Didn't it get sort of destroyed by some vessel not behaving itself?
0: Yeah, a few years ago, the dock at Port Westward was involved in a collision and had to rebuild that. And the port currently is working on a proposal to essentially rebuild and reconstruct that whole dock to make it more seismically secure, which still needs to happen.
1: And you're listening to Locus Focus on KBOO Community Radio in Portland, Oregon. Seattle stations KBFG LPFM and KODX LPFM, KNUN and KCBB in Astoria, Oregon, KCEI in Taos, New Mexico, Radio Free Moscow in Idaho, and Radio Tacoma. And today we're talking with Audrey Leonard, staff attorney with Columbia Riverkeeper, about the latest developments in the campaign to stop Nick's proposed renewable diesel refinery out there. Well, let's talk a little bit about the permitting process. I want to go back, actually, before the Army Corps gets involved, because there were several hearings about, was it one or two DEQ permits that NIXT had to get? And I want you to describe the tone of those hearings.
0: Yeah, so NIXT has gotten an air permit from DEQ, I think that was in 2022, as well as a water quality permit. And in both of those circumstances, we saw many, many of the locals come out and testify and give really concrete examples of how this facility is going to impact them. Unfortunately, when the agencies have been dealing with these permits, they've been taking a very piecemeal approach and looking at just the information for little pieces of the project rather than taking a holistic view and considering the impacts of, say, additional vessel traffic on the Columbia and the impacts to the water quality that would create.
1: Well, I think that seems to be a problem with DEQ and with all environmental regulatory agencies. And I wonder, how is it possible? I'm just thinking about all the hearings I've been at where I feel like people are banging their heads against the wall trying to get the agency to see the bigger picture. How can that be done when it seems like the regulatory rules do everything in piecemeal, I think, for a reason?
0: Yeah, it's really frustrating, and I think it is emotionally taxing for the people who are ultimately affected by a project like this to have to go and explain all these impacts and how they will be personally harmed by a facility over and over again just to not be listened to and have an agency issue the permit regardless. But I think that's what makes this environmental impact statement from the Army Corps especially important, because this is a permit that requires the agency to look at all of the impacts of a project holistically.
1: Do they look for the life cycle analysis as well, or are they still just looking at what's happening in Kalatskanai?
0: So, yeah, we have presented the Army Corps with evidence that they do need to consider this broader picture, especially when it comes to making a fuel like this quote-unquote renewable diesel. I like to think about that in terms of an equation. You have to look at the emissions involved in farming the corn and soybean oil that they will likely be making this product out of, transporting that oil to the facility, the gas that goes into running the facility. This refinery would operate using fracked gas and would emit a million tons of greenhouse gas emissions per year, which is the same amount of gas as the city of Eugene uses on an annual basis. So you have to look at this holistically, and then you get to the tailpipe of actually burning the emissions of this fuel. And that's where they like to point for these sort of climate benefits. But if you're not looking at the whole picture, you're not seeing all the emissions.
1: Well, I want to go off on a little tangent about renewable diesel for a moment, because we're having the same fight in Portland right now over whether renewable diesel is renewable and whether it's a green fuel. And it seems to be the sop that the fossil fuel industry is giving us to make us think, oh, everything's going to be good. We can keep our same vehicles. We can keep our same rather unnecessary travel and all the other things that keep the oil economy humming and keep them making a lot of money and not really looking at the bigger picture. I think that one of the things that's really important about understanding renewable diesel is that the picture that's being given by basically the fossil fuel industry, which is promoting it, is very narrow in its what it chooses to look at. And one of the things I find interesting about this whole process is that the Army Corps of Engineers was actually going to just give a pass to requiring that they do this environmental impact statement. And that's one of the fights that Columbia Riverkeeper had in order to make them have to do this, which then will affect what

0: get from the Department of Environmental Quality.
1: Yeah, and I think one of the things you're mentioning here is this improper assumption that any sort of renewable fuel is going to be a one-to-one replacement for fossil fuel. We don't have the evidence that shows that. In fact, you could just add more trucks to the road and use more fuel, which would be environmentally worse.
0: And the other part of it is that a lot of what is the ways in which renewable diesel is touted as being a green fuel are just false. Either they're false or they're debatable.
1: Right. Right. And so much of it depends on the type of feedstock being used to produce this fuel. I know we've talked about this before.
0: Let's talk about it again because it's
1: great,
0: so important.
1: Fantastic. So there are true waste products that you can use to create renewable diesel, such as used cooking oil. But those feedstocks are in much more finite amounts and are pretty much spoken for on the markets by existing renewable fuel producers. And so that leaves the higher carbon intensity purpose-grown crops like corn and soybean oil that result in a higher carbon intensity fuel that is not as environmentally beneficial. And so Next has produced no evidence that they will actually be able to acquire the lower carbon feedstocks. And we have evidence that shows that up to like 90% of new renewable fuel facilities feedstocks are going to be that higher carbon intensity.
0: Now, isn't there some requirement in Oregon where they have to be using, in order to qualify as a green fuel, they have to be using truly renewable waste products?
1: So there is an Oregon standard, and then there's a Portland standard, which is a little bit better, and that one actually does try to exclude those purpose-grown feedstocks. California's standard is also on par with Portland's and tries to exclude those fuels. So the economic viability of their whole plan kind of relies on being able to qualify for these renewable fuel credits and sell to important markets like California. So if they're in a situation where they're not able to prove that they're getting those feedstocks, how are they able to show that they will produce enough fuel to, survive as a business and sell to these important markets?
0: I think it's interesting that California has this high standard, but the reality, like Marathon Martinez on the San Francisco Bay, which is the first renewable diesel facility to go into operation on the San Francisco Bay, and they're using soybean oil. I mean, it's being trucked in. Actually, I don't know where it's being trucked in, but certainly not grown locally around the facility. So even in a place like California, where they have supposedly these great environmental regulations, they don't seem to be really being enforced. And Oregon seems to be even slacker than California.
1: Well, and these markets are all interconnected, and there's all this trading and, you know, smoothing things out in the paperwork that I don't claim to fully understand. But yes, it is a complicated market. And we have a feedstock report that we worked with an expert to look into the markets of these feedstocks and the accessibility and basically whether or not Next would actually be able to acquire these feedstocks. So that's on our website.
0: Well, Next reminds me of this other Canadian company called Pembina, which wound up being the last owner of what was going to be Jordan Cove LNG. And it seemed that a lot of what they were proposing doesn't exist. It's like figments of their imagination. And with Next, the thing that really kind of got me was that they purchased some facility and some land near Lakeview, Oregon, and they were going to make woody biomass, and that was going to be the source, the feedstock for the renewable diesel refinery in Port Westward. Well, one big problem was, I mean, it was surrounded by forest, but it was national forest, and national forests cannot be, at least I'm not sure what Trump is doing, but at the time, 2 years ago, national forests could not be harvested for woody biomass. So there was no other source of wood in this facility. And it seems like that is like endemic of the way that Next Energy seems to operate.
1: And the story has changed so many times that it's hard to keep track of. And I think that's kind of the point.
0: So, I mean, these are some of the arguments that opponents to the renewable diesel facility are making. But I wonder how you can sort of hammer them into the minds of the people who are supporting the project.
1: Yeah, and I think some of the people that are supporting the project would include Governor Kotek. She wrote a letter to the Army Corps of Engineers in support of the project. But I think it's important to note that the version of the project she supports is very unlikely to actually happen. So I think it's a matter of looking at the backers' actions and the way that they have misled the community and the way that they are kind of willing to say whatever regulators want to hear at any given moment in order to get a permit and to move forward to the next step.
0: So how do we break through this? I'm thinking about this in terms of Portland's critical energy infrastructure hub, which should just be dismantled tomorrow as far as I'm concerned. Figure out what to do with the fuel, but figure it out, because the impending disaster that could be created when the earthquake happens is it's going to wipe out any of the proposed scenarios for people surviving this. And I think the same thing would be true with building this facility at Port Westward. I mean, it just would be a disaster if anything happened to it. And there's so many things that could go wrong. And I just wonder how we get our local officials and other people in power to get beyond the pipe dreams that are being fed them. Somewhere I think they must know they're lying, but I don't know how to break through that.
1: I think the numbers are really compelling and important to look at. I think the fact that this facility uses so much gas to create a product that is maybe minimally has a minimal climate benefit. I think Governor Kotek has been pretty strong on gas. She opposed the GTN Express gas pipeline expansion a few years ago. So really understanding the impacts of being one of Oregon's largest gas users is a place to start with that. And then I think also understanding the narrative where leaders are allowed to change their mind when presented with new facts. We saw that with former Governor Inslee in Washington in 2019 when he revoked his support for the fracked gas to methanol proposal in Kalama as well as Tacoma LNG.
0: Yeah. And I'm thinking about actually John Kitzhaber, who was, he was supporting coal in the beginnings of his governorship. And he came quite a ways along in terms of starting to oppose things that really should be stopped, not nearly as much as Kate Brown, who was an interesting case. And this is where my fantasy about Kotek is that she's pulling a Kate Brown, where she's just doing everything she needs to do, dotting all the I's, crossing all the T's, and then when the time comes, can deny everything with force and without any kind of question, which I think Kate Brown turned out to be quite brilliant in her strategy of stopping Jordan Cove LNG. But unfortunately, I don't think Kotek is doing that. And I just wonder how to get to her so that she starts to understand things in a different way. Because it seems like, I mean, obviously to me, the reason why she's supporting all this stuff has to do with the backing she gets from the Portland Metro Council and other business interests that are funding her campaign.
1: I think that it all comes down to whether we're believing the promise of the economic prosperity that a company that has nothing to show for it is making.
0: And that's what I don't get. I mean, I wonder how these companies, which are completely shell games, have convinced elected officials that they actually are going to do something, or if they're all playing a game on us.
1: It certainly feels that way.
0: Well, speaking of not playing a game, or maybe playing a different kind of game, I want to talk a little bit about the process by which the Army Corps was not going to do the EIS, the Environmental Impact Statement. And then there was a small nonprofit that kind of stood up to them, named Columbia Riverkeeper. And I want to talk about that process and how Columbia Riverkeeper was able to actually turn around this decision that the Army Corps of Engineers had made.
1: So I think from the get-go, the Army Corps did realize that an environmental impact statement was required. So that's the higher level analysis as opposed to an environmental assessment, which is a lower level. And so this analysis is supposed to look at all of the impacts of a facility, and including the cumulative impacts of adding a facility like this in the setting that it's in and all of the industry that already exists at Port Westward.
0: Because my understanding was, you had to take Army Corps of Engineers to court to get them to do this.
1: So that's for a separate permit process, which I'm happy to talk about.
0: Okay, let's talk about that one. That seems to be one I'm actually thinking about.
1: Great. So under the Rivers and Harbors Act, the Army Corps is supposed to issue permits anytime a project may use the federal infrastructure of a levee system. So that's what's happening at Port Westward. In their original proposal, they wanted to drive heavy haul trucks full of prefab refinery equipment, so pre-built and very heavy refinery equipment, across the road that sits on top of the aging levee that protects this whole area from being inundated by the Columbia River. And so the law is pretty clear that any use of the levee, including driving over it and driving heavy equipment over it, requires a permit so that the Army Corps can ensure that that infrastructure isn't harmed or harmed further in this case.
0: So they were just going to pass on that permit?
1: That's correct. The Army Corps issued a letter to NEXT. NEXT actually reached out to them, asked if a permit was required. The Army Corps said, no, you're good. Continue as usual. We took the Army Corps to court because we believe that that is not the correct interpretation of the law. And in August of 2025, a federal judge agreed with us that the case should move forward. The Army Corps originally tried to dismiss our lawsuit. And so we got the green light to move forward with that in August. And in December, the Army Corps actually changed course and decided to require this. It's called a Section 408 permit, to make sure that NEXT's activities won't harm the levee system. Now, unfortunately, in response to that, NEXT is trying to wriggle out of this requirement for the permit by trying to say that they'll bring in equipment in a different way. We are still waiting on NEXT's official plans. The Army Corps doesn't have official plans from NEXT yet, but the Army Corps went ahead and issued this draft environmental impact statement that's supposed to look at all the impacts of the project ahead of this process. So they're working a bit out of step. I don't understand how they could put out a document that purports to look at all of the project impacts without understanding how the company is going to bring in all their equipment.
0: I'm just kind of imagining this equipment going into one of those containers like they have in Star Trek, and it, you know, dematerializes you, and then it rematerializes you where you're going to be.
1: Sure.
0: And that's the impression that I get about how realistic these things are.
1: Right.
0: So what steps, the Army Corps has issued a draft environmental impact statement, which allows all this stuff, basically, right?
1: It is supposed to describe all the impacts and give the public an adequate understanding of what could happen.
0: So where does that leave the public?
1: Without all of the required information.
0: It seems like it's a legal mess. I feel like I'm in this ball of yarn that's kind of gotten all tangled and the titties have gotten into it.
1: You and me both.
0: So as a lawyer, what's your next step?
1: The next step is, unfortunately, to wait and see what the Army Corps of Engineers comes up with. So they are currently planning to issue a final EIS, I think sometime this fall, potentially, although we have seen major delays with the Army Corps, in part because NEXT hasn't been giving the Army Corps enough information. So we'll wait and see what that final permit looks like and see what sort of changes they made based on the public comments that were given to the agency, including our own comments. We submitted about 50 pages of legal and technical analysis and trying to explain to them what went wrong and what they didn't consider.
0: And you're listening to Locus Focus on KBOO Community Radio in Portland, Oregon, Seattle stations KBFG, LPFM, KODX, LPFM, KMUN, and KCBB in Astoria, Oregon, KCEI in Taos, New Mexico, Radio Free Moscow in Idaho, and Radio Tacoma. And today we're talking with Audrey Leonard, staff attorney with Columbia Riverkeeper, about the latest developments in the campaign to stop NEXT proposed renewable diesel refinery. This is NXT. They used to be NEXT. It used to be easier to say their name, but I think taking that E out, it indicates who they really are. So let's get back to when you got the Army Corps to realize that they needed to have this permit required. Because I got these celebratory emails from Columbia Riverkeeper. It was a big win for you. But it sounds like it wasn't quite such a big win.
1: Well, that remains to be seen, because I think that what we're waiting on now is for NEXT to submit whatever this version 5 of final plan to the Army Corps is, and then the Army Corps will have to make another decision, and then we will decide whether to continue the lawsuit or if they actually avoided impacts to the levee. Or not even avoided impacts. The legal threshold is whether they will even use the levee, right? So that's why a permit is required for the Army Corps to go in and analyze how they're using the levee and make sure that there won't be harm done. And that's really important in a place like this, where the levee literally protects farms and homes from being underwater.
0: Now, I just am concerned about what NEXT is going to be doing to kind of dance around this whole issue by saying, oh, we won't use the levee. We're going to build this imaginary ferry bridge. What legally can you do to require that they actually have a concrete plan, literally concrete plan, before they're given any kind of permits?
1: Yeah, I mean, the ball is in their court at this point. And then when we have those documents in front of us, and we will likely get them through court, then we will be able to analyze what the plan is and go from there.
0: So meanwhile, what kind of organizing are you doing?
1: Really affected by this plan. We are continuing that people in Portland are very familiar with what's happened with this idea that renewables
0: are giving me encouragement. I mean, it's happening, but it's definitely ballooning. Beginnings of a reality push that, because I feel like still in Portland, like on the city council, there's certain people who really get it, and there's other people who are still sort of repeating the pablum that they get from the fossil fuel industry about how this is the next, or we need this. It's one of these things where maybe it's not perfect, but we need it because we can't transition to true renewables fast enough.

0: I think one thing to point to here is even in this administration, we're starting to see the fossil fuel industry aligned with the renewable fuel industry in a way that we hadn't before. They're sort of saying the quiet part out loud that they're all in this together to use more fuel.
1: Yeah, and I wonder how to use that as an organizing tool to get people to start to realize the actual impending dangers that we're heading down if we just follow their lead.
0: Yep, and following the threads in the individuals and corporations that are behind these projects, and often you will find overlapping players.
1: I remember when, I think it was British Petroleum, it was about 25 years ago, they renamed themselves Beyond Petroleum. And they were going to be the leaders. And I think actually they were doing solar and wind. Hmm. I mean, they were doing some good things. That lasted about 2 minutes.
0: Yep. Yep. The fossil fuel industry has been pretty brilliant at marketing and using words and language to convince people that something is better. You think about the phrase natural gas and how misleading that is. And yet it's the term that is used industry-wide, even among people who understand the harms.
1: So I'm hearing more and more people referring to fossil gas.
0: Yep. And methane gas as well.
1: Right. And methane. I like to talk about what fossil gas really is.
0: Right. Exactly.
1: So what do we do about renewable diesel? Maybe here we can solve the problem on Locus Focus. I mean, because it just bugs me so much that people are just following in line. Well, I think first of all, most of the public still doesn't really know what renewable diesel is. It sounds good. And now when you go fill up your gas tank, there's this green tank next to where you get your regular gas, and it's the renewable diesel tank. And I started noticing them about 2 years ago when I still had a gas car. And it really, I mean, I had a conversation actually with this gas pump attendant who said that he hates renewable diesel because its mileage is really bad. Hmm. And the cars don't run as well. It's actually, the trucks, because they run at reasonable trucks. It's interesting that it's not even as good as they're pretending that it is. So I'm just wondering how to get this word out that this is really, I mean, I feel like we're following the Pied Piper of renewable diesel.
0: I think we're doing it right now. I think it's a tough conversation, but people really need to understand where this comes from and that it's not just something that is without its impacts. It impacts to very real people and ecosystems that are really important. I think one thing about the amount of fuel that NEXT wants to produce, which is a truly enormous amount, is that there's enough existing unused capacity in existing renewable fuel refineries to produce that amount of fuel and meet the whatever. They haven't shown evidence for the demand, but there is enough existing unused capacity at existing refineries. We don't need to build a new one.
1: Do you know how many renewable diesel refineries there are at this point?
0: I think that we have that number in our feedstock report, but I don't have it on the top of my head.
1: Yeah, so, I mean, there's the one in California, which is pretty large. And then I'm assuming that there's ones on the Gulf Coast.
0: Many, yep.
1: Yeah, where you have easier access to soybean oil.
0: Right. And one thing about the Army Corps' analysis is that they limited the evaluation of alternative locations for this project to the West Coast. And they didn't consider the fact that a lot of these existing facilities are landlocked. They don't need access to a port. They don't need to create that additional vessel traffic. It can be brought in by rail. And also, it doesn't need to be a brand new one.
1: So this brings up a whole other issue, because on the one hand, we're trying to stop renewable diesel. But on the other hand, you're saying, but they can make it over there. Just don't make it here.
0: I'm saying that the analysis that the Army Corps engaged in was improperly narrow. And that's an important standard when you're looking at the legality and, you know, whether this environmental impact statement passes muster under the law.
1: Well, I want to get a little bit more into the legalities of all this, because this is, you know, for people like me who aren't lawyers, it's all kind of gobbledygook. However, in your mind, it's all kind of making sense. So I want you to kind of help make sense of the legalistics of it for people who aren't lawyers.
0: Sure. So as part of the environmental impact statement, the Army Corps is supposed to analyze different project alternatives and compare that to the baseline of the proposed project and the impacts that would result from it. So you're basically engaging in a hypothetical, you know, is this site going to serve the same purpose as the facility that we want to build? And then you're able to look at the impacts and compare them and decide which one is less or more environmentally harmful.
1: So what are the impacts that they're not considering right now? I mean, besides the driving the trucks on the berm is a big concern. But what else are things that they should be considering that maybe they're not?
0: Absolutely. So one of the big ones is what's called a connected action. And this is the fact that I mentioned before, the port wants to completely reconstruct the dock to meet seismic standards. And they have not analyzed the reconstruction impacts of building a brand new dock in the Columbia River estuary, and how that will intersect with the impacts of building the refinery itself. So building a new dock would allow them to service more vessels and would also create its own environmental impacts.
1: So actually, I mean, they had this dock and it was crashed by a tugboat or something. Would your position be that they don't need a dock, or they just build the same kind of shoddy dock that they had before?
0: So they currently have one, the port currently has one customer that's using the dock, Global Partners. The amount of fuel that Next plans to move out of that dock is significantly more. So if they do want to be moving fuel, they will eventually have to comply with seismic standards, and that is a good thing. However, we would say that you don't need to meet those high seismic standards if you're moving teddy bears, right? So the fact that they're moving this volatile fuel is what creates the urgency of the situation for the dock.
1: Well, Global Partners isn't they're not transporting teddy bears.
0: Exactly, exactly.
1: I mean, what are they transporting, Global Partners? It's something nasty.
0: Yeah, ethanol, I think.
1: Okay, yeah. Pretty nasty. So it seems like there's kind of a conundrum there. I mean, because if you're going to raise the standards so that, I mean, I'm not even sure how Global Partners can be getting away with transporting ethanol with this shoddy dock.
0: Right. And I think what we are also encouraging the Army Corps to consider is, A, the impacts of operating the dock as usual, right? If they don't get the funding to build this reconstructed dock, what sorts of risks are involved in using the dock as is? And then if it does get built, what are the construction environmental impacts of building it? And then what are the impacts of having a new dock where you can run more vessels and more fuel through?
1: Which is something that you'd probably be saying shouldn't happen.
0: Right.
1: So that's an interesting, it gets us again into this kind of power struggle going on in Columbia County about what should be happening on the water there. And there is a large contingent of people who live around Clatskanie who I think want to protect the river and the estuary for everybody, including all the wildlife that lives there. And then there's the Chamber of Commerce of Clatskanie and I think the county commission that want to see development. And I'm wondering how you kind of thread the needle through these tensions.
0: I think looking at the amount of money that's needed to pursue this sort of industrialized future of Port Westward is really important. So this phase one of this dock reconstruction would be, I think, over $25 million. And the port is seeking outside funding, some of which they haven't been able to obtain from the federal government. But if even a drop of that funding were to go into the existing agricultural community and what they're trying to do out there, then I think we would see a much different story.
1: Well, let's talk about the Clatskanie Food Hub, because that's an alternative vision. And I know from talking to people out there that there are a lot of people in the Clatskanie region who would like to see that alternative as opposed to the industrialization of the county.
0: Absolutely. And the Food Hub actually put out some really great resources when it came to the public comment period so that locals and farmers could engage in this process and have their voices heard by the Army Corps.
1: Well, what is the Food Hub?
0: The Clatskanie Food Hub is it's a year-round local food. You're able to get your fruits and vegetables and meats and fish.
1: It's a storefront.
0: It's a storefront.
1: But then it's also kind of a collective of farmers as well, isn't it? I mean, or not sure it's a collective, but
0: yeah.
1: It's a network of farmers.
0: Yep, and they have all kinds of wonderful seasonal events. I think they have their pollinator fest coming up, garlic festival in the summer. It's really beautiful. And they source all of these makers and producers are from within 100 miles. So it's all very local. And extremely vibrant. And people come into Clatskanie to go to these farmers markets and these events. So it's a real driver of the local economy.
1: I'm just thinking about the contrast between going to an event at the Food Hub where you're meeting with a community, you're meeting with farmers, it's a lot of creative energy. And the event I went to yesterday in Linton where you're learning how to put together a go bag that probably won't work to save you from cataclysmic explosions of critical energy infrastructure hub. And to me, those are the two alternatives that we're facing. So how do we get the people who are pushing the latter one, the one of like pretend protection for something that is inevitable, that's going to kill us all, versus growing our communities in ways that diminish the other option from being a looming factor?
0: I think it has to do with timing. I think that this project has taken so long to slowly get all of its permits that it has allowed us to build this local opposition and to educate the public about what's actually happening and to slowly, hopefully, educate regulators and potentially turn the tides on that.
1: Well, you're listening to Locus Focus on KBOO Community Radio in Portland, Oregon. Sales stations KBFG, LPFM, KODX, LPFM, KMUN, and KCBB in Astoria, Oregon, KCEI in Taos, New Mexico, Radio from Moscow and Idaho, and Radio Tacoma. And today we're talking with Audrey Leonard, staff attorney with Columbia Riverkeeper, about the latest developments in the campaign to stop next proposed renewable diesel refinery at Port Westward. Well, I want to talk a little bit more about what people can be doing to fend this off. And I mean, there's like all these organized groups that you're talking about. So first of all, let's talk about some of the players who are really organizing to try to stop this renewable diesel refinery from becoming a reality.
0: Yeah, so there are many. So we worked with the Northwest Environmental Defense Center, also known as NEDC, a small legal environmental group out of that's housed at Lewis and Clark Law School. And they helped us with our technical comments about air quality, so raising concerns about the Army Corps' analysis of the hazardous air pollutants that will be emitting from the facility. So that's a great group to get involved with. They're also involved in some of our lawsuits against the permits for this facility. We're also represented by Advocates for the West, which is a small environmental litigation group that represents us pro bono in a lot of this litigation, which is, they're very excellent.
1: And then you have your own lawyers too.
0: Exactly. Yeah, we've got a team of lawyers at Columbia Riverkeeper, and we are connected with, I mentioned before, Oregon Physicians for Social Responsibility, the Oregon chapter of Sierra Club, and many others who have weighed in all of the different areas of this project. So I think when you're thinking about a project that is this bad, it's kind of hard to message the harms in a way that is cohesive and easy to understand, especially for the small amount of time that you get with regulators. It's often like a 60-second or 2-minute testimony piece that you get in a hearing.
1: Well, most of these groups you're mentioning actually are not sort of local to Clatskanie. So I'm wondering what's happening out in the Clatskanie area that's also working with these legal teams.
0: So we're not working directly with them, but the one that's important to mention is the Beaver Drainage Improvement Company. And so that is the local government that manages all of the diking and drainage infrastructure at Port Westward. And they have consistently raised concerns about next plans and how that will affect the water dynamics out there. One problem in particular is that in order to fill 100 acres of wetlands, the company is proposing to create a 400-plus acre wetland mitigation property. So they're creating additional wetlands, which on paper sounds like it might be a good thing. But as I referenced before, this area is essentially a bathtub. So adding more wet water to this already very wet, often underwater and flooded place is a big concern for the diking district and for people who need their farmland to be above water.
1: Well, it seems to me, I guess, when you do mitigations for wetlands, and I've heard of very few that actually made any sense at all. They only work for the regulators, but not for the actual people who live there. And it seems like you kind of mess things up. I mean, the area that they want to pave over, basically, is functioning within an existing system. Do you know how far away this larger proposed wetland mitigation would be?
0: It's not very far away. It's adjacent. But one thing that's important to think about with these man-made wetlands is that we don't even fully understand how original natural wetlands work and all the benefits that they provide. We understand that there are benefits, but we don't necessarily understand how. So when man-made wetlands are sort of plunked down in an area nearby, it's not quite that simple. And they take many, many years to come to fruition and provide similar benefits as natural wetlands, and they're tremendously expensive to

0: where this is going on in Portland.
1: They have been. And I think it's also telling that out of all of the fossil fuel proposals that this area out in Clatskanie and I have been dealing with over the years, that this is the worst. And yet it's called renewable.
0: Which is, I guess, again, just as back to that same old drum that I keep beating about the dangers of renewable diesel and how to get people to peel that term away when they're dealing with their elected officials, when they're dealing with the chambers of commerce and the other people that maybe have other motives for wanting to support the project.
1: Yeah, I think at the end of the day, it's a refinery, and refineries are tremendous emitters. In fact, there is new data coming out that these sort of renewable biofuel facilities actually emit worse air pollutants for some of the different categories.
0: Well, one of the things I learned hanging out in Rodeo, California, was that they use three times as much hydrogen, which is really dangerous, and it's what causes refinery fires. Marathon Martinez had a refinery fire right after they switched to making so-called renewable diesel. And then also there's a number of other emittents that they have, which are really, really noxious. A woman who was giving me the tour of the front line or the fence line of the Rodeo refinery was telling me that, yeah, there's certain particulate matter that would be reduced from compared to making conventional diesel, but then there's other things that are just way worse. Is that information getting out around Clatskanie?
1: It is, and that's the problem with what I mentioned before. Their story keeps changing. Their plans keep changing. It makes it really hard to track what they're actually planning to do out there. One of our main critiques of the environmental impact statement is that in the fall, NEXT came out with this big press release that they had contracted with a new technology company that would be all their refining equipment, the hydrogen process. The EIS still operates on the old equipment plan that they had planned to use and doesn't even mention this new one. And I'm not sure if that's because NEXT didn't tell them about it or what is actually going on there. But it's important to actually understand the equipment and the technologies that they're using so we can dig into those impacts from hydrogen. And like you mentioned.
0: Is that grounds for another lawsuit?
1: Potentially, if they don't actually analyze the project at hand.
0: I mean, it seems like it's probably quite possible to stave them off for a while longer. But I just wonder at what point who gets exhausted first.
1: Well, Barbara, we've been around for 25 years, so we're still going.
0: And the communities, actually, I think they were starting to fight the LNG export terminals. First, they were going to be import terminals in Astoria and just south of Astoria. They were starting to fight those in the early aughts. So they've been around for about 25 years, too.
1: Yep.
0: So what can people who are listening do to help the cause?
1: Well, you can definitely check out our website. We have all kinds of resources because this has been going on for so long. We have blog posts and we have petitions and just as much information as you would like to dig into the details of what's going on out here. I would really recommend that folks look at the Feedstock report and the summaries of that we have on our website. And you can sign up for our emails. We have subject matter experts that write our emails and are really... We do a really good job of communicating these complex legal issues in a way that people can engage with and understand.
0: And we'll have a link on the Locust Focus website to the Columbia Riverkeeper website. One more group I want to talk about a bit more is the Monastery, because we sort of glossed over them, and they seem like they're really pivotal players in this as well.
1: Yeah, there is a Zen Buddhist monastery essentially across the road from where this is proposed, and this monastery chose this location because of its serenity and its quietness and the ability to grow their own food. If you go out there, you truly understand why it is where it is. And the additional noise and odors and the gas flaring that will happen from this refinery would completely change that experience.
0: Kind of, I mean, they're not a business, so they can't make those kind of claims of loss of income. But there's the quality of being. I just wonder if there's some kind of cause for a lawsuit there.
1: I think that there's a reason you don't see a refinery like this sited across from a major Catholic church.
0: So somehow we have to get the Buddhists to have the same standing as the Catholics. So anything else that listeners should know about or get in touch with in order to help stop this monster at Fort Westard from actually happening?
1: I think stay tuned. We will be in touch with updates about the litigation and the upcoming final permit and what comes after that. We are in this moment.

0: We're just sort of like waiting on the next steps, but we are excited to keep people informed and engaged in this issue.
1: And the next steps, let's get back to the Army Corps of Engineer permit. What should people be watching for in the next few months?
0: Yeah, so the Army Corps needs to make a decision on that permit that would be that we are trying to get them to require for the levee infrastructure. So whenever NEXT tells them how they're going to magically get their equipment to the site, that's going to be the next step of that litigation.
1: And so you're looking, this might not be till the fall?
0: It's kind of on NEXT. They just keep filing extensions. So, yeah, we're waiting to see.
1: Well, we'll keep posted on this unfolding story. And, Audrey, it's always good to have you in Locus Focus. Thanks for being on.
0: Thank you.
1: We've been talking with Audrey Leonard, staff attorney with Columbia Riverkeeper, and you've been listening to Locus Focus on KBOO Community Radio in Portland, Oregon, sales stations KBFG, LPFM, KODX, LPFM, KMUN, and KCBB in Astoria, Oregon, KCEI in Taos, New Mexico, radio from Moscow and Idaho, and Radio Tacoma. 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I'm Barbara Bernstein. Next week, we'll talk with Dirk Knudsen with the Hillsborough Herald, who's been writing amazing articles about the scourge of data centers in Washington County. We'll go out with my latest song. My engineer is Ray Bodwell. Thanks, as always, Ray. Thank you for listening. Stay safe, think like a frog, and stay in the streets in these disconcerting times.

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2: Hello, everybody. Eric Klein here.
1: While the work of radio stations using terrestrial transmitters is a typical discussion topic on Radio Survivor, for this episode, we find ourselves examining music and talk beamed down from satellites orbiting the Earth. 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Brian Fateau, Associate Professor of Popular Music and Media Studies at University of Alberta, joins us on the show to discuss the fascinating history and relevance of satellite radio to both radio culture and the music industry. Brian is the author of the new book, Music in Orbit, Satellite Radio in the Streaming Space Age, released in 2025. Brian, thanks so much for joining us on Radio Survivor.
3: Thanks for having me. Great to be here.
1: So I think your book is super interesting in that it looks not only at the history of satellite radio, but also about the intersections with music culture and with mythology surrounding satellites and outer space. And you talk about songs that reference satellites and space rock. So it's really all-encompassing. And I just wanted to briefly ask why you decided to take this more expansive approach to the topic.
3: Yeah, I think, I mean, there's a few reasons for that. One was I had stuff I wanted to talk about in relation to satellite radio and its history. But I probably started thinking about this project 10 years ago. And for a long time, I saw it as distinct chapters that sort of had to do with the history of satellite radio, but I was having a hard time weaving it together or finding kind of a central, like sort of a thrust, something that would drive everything forward and connect these chapters. So part of that was thinking about the role of the satellite radio industry in the broader music culture. I wanted to talk not just about the cultural history of satellite radio, but to think through what its place in the larger media environment meant for music at such an interesting time.
2: Yeah, it's been a strange 25 years.
3: Yeah, it has.
2: History for music.
3: Mm-hmm. And it's been running behind all of that. As Jennifer said, you know, since the 1990s, a lot of the groundwork was put into place here. But these services launch in the early 2000s. And at that time, it was very different than right now at 2025 in terms of what people listen to and how these companies imagine themselves in that landscape.
1: And we always like to just ask super simple questions too, just to situate mm-hmm. everybody. So can you describe what satellite radio is?
3: Yes. And I'll try to do so in a short, brief way. What's unique about satellite radio in this case, which is coming from Sirius and XM and then Sirius XM, is that it's the two main companies that merge officially by 2008. So now if you think about satellite radio, you've probably heard Sirius XM. Those were two distinct companies before. They operate a service that sort of uplinks the broadcast, if you will, from studios to satellites, which is then beamed down to receivers, initially mostly in the automobile. And over history, it's kind of moved into more online and internet radio too. So it's a distinct service using this spectrum, that was allocated for satellites. And at the time, there was a lot of talk about this being higher quality. And because it's operating within what's called the satellite footprint, sort of the signal space coming down from satellites, it doesn't run out, right? If you're driving, if you're walking, whatever, if you're riding your bike, listening to a radio, transistor radio, you don't lose the signal. It's coming down from space. And that's different than using a satellite to distribute a broadcast, which has been, you know, NPR, I think, started doing that like in the 80s, for instance, because this is a unique service produced by these companies that is distributed by satellite, if that makes sense.
2: Yeah, that would be that. In that case, that would be, you know, radio stations with antennas on the ground, on the hill in the city where you live. They can receive the satellite information, but then they're sending it to your house, your car, your smart device, or I was gonna say your radio watch,
3: yeah,
2: with Dick Tracy days. But they're sending it to you over the antenna on a hill, and that can be blocked, and that can be subject to whatever antennas on hills are subject to. But you're talking about everyone's radio is getting this signal from space, with satellite radio,
3: yeah,
2: and people are paying for it. It's a new model for getting the radio for America.
3: Mm-hmm. That subscription model is really central to this story for sure.
4: And why, before we get it, because we're going to talk, I think, a lot about the subscription model. Why did these companies decide that they needed to develop a new type of radio service in the first place? Why did they create satellite radio?
3: I think, you know, you have obviously satellites really become a tool for communication, especially through the 70s and 80s. And if you think about what cable did and what television was doing at that time, there was the ability to kind of expand what you could watch in the realm of television with the satellite. And, you know, even up in Canada, we didn't initially have a distinct satellite television service in those early days. So there was a lot of people kind of using, you know, gray market, that kind of, you know, in between legal and illegal space to get that, you know, to get satellite television. So that idea was there for television, and you could see how that would start to move into the realm of radio, especially, you know, I talk a fair bit in the book about what was going on around the mid-90s. The Telecommunications Act in 1996 is cited, namely because that increased the amount of stations one company could own. So you have a lot of talk in the trade press and across the industry about sameness and repetition in formats and the fact that radio was getting stale. So especially in the commercial, you know, thinking about commercial broadcast radio, not talking about every type of radio, but in the industry, there was this feeling of, you know, this was a moment ripe for change. So you kind of put those two things together, and you can imagine how and why this would be launched at that particular time.
4: And that's one of those promises, you know, that you talk about in the book, Brian Fitta, and we're talking about your book about satellite radio, music in orbit. So you talk about how there's this opportunity for more diversity in programming because you can have so many more channels. It seems like satellite radio ends up focusing on subgenres of music. Was that the case from the very beginning, that it set out to offer this wider range of music?
3: Yeah, that idea that, you know, there would only be kind of, you know, so many bands or songs that you would hear on, say, commercial rock format or even top 40, a lot of formats that a lot of radio markets didn't have. So in the early days, you know, they would call this sort of super serving a format where you would maybe take rock and break that up and come up with 10 to 13 variations on rock, right? It might be alternative rock, heavy metal, you know, country rock, what have you, classic rock, and give the listener, you know, multiple versions of that format. And they leaned into that a lot in their early advertisements, you know, television commercials and print ads where you would see things like records falling from the space, sort of falling from outer space and landing on the ground, and really leaning into this idea of, you know, radio beyond radio. If we think about XM, kind of leaning into that idea of X being that third band on the dashboard in the car, right? AM, FM, XM, something that would be sort of extreme or

0: as many of them as I can kind of quickly. One being the fact that a lot of radio listening is simply in the car, and the fact that the type of subscriber they were after would probably be, especially in those early days, would be somebody who could afford the subscription. You know, they were going after sort of people in their 30s to 40s, typically with jobs and disposable income to purchase a subscription.
1: But it wasn't that much, was it?
0: Initially, it wasn't. It was about $9.99 initially a month. But
1: yeah.
0: You also had to buy a receiver for about $120.
1: Okay, there you go. Because I find that so precious now. Maybe that just tells you how old I am, that I'm like, $9.99 for satellite radio. Like, I can't afford that. But, I mean, clearly in my 20s, that was not on the list of luxury items I wanted to purchase month to month. In the age of all these streaming bills I pay, like, why wouldn't I pay for satellite radio?
0: Yeah, and I mean, it does go up over time. Like,
1: yes.
0: I think there's a period where it becomes sort of $16.99, closer to $20 for the full package. And then they realize we need to expand our subscriber base. And now you start to get, you know, $4.99 for just the internet only options. So for a bit, it kind of became one of the more expensive options. But that's a great point. In those early days, you know, now looking back, it doesn't seem like a lot. But at that time, you know, most people were paying $15, $20 to buy a CD, and were used to doing that. So the idea that you would then pay for radio was sort of new at that time, right?
2: And weren't there also, and maybe they still do this, but they would start you out with a free trial so people would kind of experience what satellite radio was like. And how did that end up influencing the number of people who forked over the cash after that free trial?
0: It became really, if you kind of look at the subscriber growth over the years, it wasn't really until automobile manufacturers started putting the receiver into the car, at the point of sort of manufacturing the car, that the subscriber numbers really grow. Before that, you'd have to go to your electronics store, the Source or Circuit City, that sort of thing, and buy a receiver to put on the car and to get the channels.
1: Is that deal part of the story you told? Like, that seems like a very good deal for the radio people, for the satellite radio companies.
0: It was, and they really had to create these partnerships with all sorts of companies, like even the electronics retailers. Getting that deal in place was part of it. You know, getting deals with NFL and later Howard Stern. You know, that was a big part of it too. And then establishing these deals with automobile manufacturers was really huge. Because as you said, Jennifer, like a lot of people experience that free trial. And the idea is then that you would start to listen to this or maybe find something that was unique versus what you would hear on the radio, on commercial radio, and maybe you'd keep it. Or maybe they could convince you to not cancel your subscription, which these companies have gotten really good at doing.
2: I think it's so important the way you describe these. There are a lot of tensions going on with satellite radio where it's offering ostensibly this multitude of choices. Like, you know, some of my favorites are 1940s Junction, where it's music from the 40s that you don't hear that anywhere else, you know, except maybe some community and college stations.
0: Yeah.
2: And so you have this diversity, this choice, maybe stuff that's a little edgier, people on satellite.
1: Maybe edgier.
2: Well, you don't have to follow FCC rules as far as content. So you might hear some swear words or some adult content. So you have this, and I know you also describe that the satellite radio services also marketed themselves as being revolutionary.
0: Mm-hmm.
2: But I like how you also talk about how at the same time there was this importance of being connected with all of these other industry players throughout the history of satellite radio. Like you're mentioning how important it was to have these deals with automobile manufacturers. So yeah, if you could talk about that tension, I think that'd be really interesting.
0: Yeah. I mean, and one other thing too about the automobile, I mean, it sounds good too, right? Like the car, there's been some really good writing on that. I know even if I've been recording with a band or something, you kind of get your recorded music

0: You drive around in a car and listen to it to hear how it sounds. There's something about being in a car and listening to music that I think really helped these services to convince people that maybe this was something worth checking out, especially if you were commuting. But over the years, absolutely, that tension between how do we continue to be something that is experimental or new or revolutionary, right? They even cited the early days of FM in a lot of the press copy, the advertising material, to sort of say, you know, radio used to be this thing. It's not that anymore. Here we are. But satellite radio kind of falls into that same trap. They're always looking for more subscribers. You know, demographics change, different types of listeners are out there. So over time, like even listening as long as I have, as I've been writing this book, and even before that, as somebody who subscribed for a while, I've definitely noticed an increase in the number of, you know, songs that repeat in a period of time. Some of that more experimental stuff is maybe happening later at night, or on weekends. Some of those weirder channels end up in the 100s or something. And then the more kind of pop radio format channels are in that sort of 1 to 10, 1 to 15 area. So they've definitely grappled with that over the years. How do we still maintain that experimentalism? But also, we're now competing with Spotify, Apple Music, all these other big companies. So maybe we have to move somewhere in the center to reach more people too. And you're always trying to deliver to shareholders at the same time, you know, increase profits every year, grow subscribers every year. And that ultimately kind of reduces that more experimental feature of the service.
1: Yeah, it makes me wonder, Brian Fata, like, so satellite radio is here. It's now in, you know, we started our conversation talking about the early days of satellite radio, and we've already started blending into where satellite radio is now competing with Spotify or Apple Music. And so you can pick your anecdotes with the question I'm about to ask. But I'm curious, like, how does the satellite radio culture deal with the using DJs, you know, using the talent of people selecting music and sharing it with you? Because I can imagine there are stations where you never hear a human voice and like just a playlist is playing. And then also you're clearly probably hearing some famous voices.
0: It's a mix, as you say. And I think over time, it seems like if they can get away with having a channel that doesn't have that radio personality, they'll do so. Cause it costs less, right? And you could just have that sort of playlist in the background. But a lot of subscribers, especially if they're paying, you know, for the full package where you're getting it in your car and you're getting the streaming service as well. They may be after that type of channel, that type of radio that really has that prominent voice kind of guiding you throughout the day. And that might be a celebrity, right? There's been all sorts of big name celebrities on satellite radio, Bob Dylan, Tom Petty. Now they've, you know, started bringing in other people that are kind of more in the sort of pop
1: like
0: realm.
1: Stunt DJs?
0: Yeah, yeah. And then also people from like MTV's early days on like the 80s channel or the 90s channel, voices from those eras that kind of bring that listener back to that time. But they've tried to fire some of them at times and listeners have gotten upset. They've written in, they've brought back DJs. I think this happened on the 90s channel, for instance. So there's always that move to see where that balance is. Where do we invest in somebody live, given the type of listener tuning into that channel versus, you know, something like the Coffee House channel? It can be more of that ambient playlist in the background. You don't really need or want a voice interrupting that.
2: Yeah, it's, you talk about, and I remember, going to a radio conference where somebody from SiriusXM talked a bit about this, that you have some mood channels. Mm-hmm. I think that, I forget, maybe you know better how they describe them, but channels that are meant to take you to a particular place, like a coffee shop. And then you have channels that are focused on decades and channels focused on
1: There are some coffee shops that play metal and hip hop.
0: That's true.
1: When we're talking about coffee shop, the musical genre on satellite radio, I assume we're basically just saying the word Starbucks, like subvocally.
2: Right.
0: Yeah. And they did, it's great that you mentioned Starbucks because they, XM, I think it was, but I think it was pre-merger. I have to refresh. I've kind of, since the book's been published, I haven't gone back and read it. I'm afraid to, but I think it was XM at that time partnered with Starbucks. They had CDs that were being sold. They had the station playing at Starbucks. They even started kind of developing a record label, and XM would play that artist. Starbucks started having this Hear Music record label, I think it was called. So this partnership existed for a little while to try to get that, you know, mid-range. This is kind of before the explosion in a lot of kind of independent coffee shops, that kind of coffee shop culture of the early 2000s. So that exactly was the ambience they were going for. And then once that partnership fell apart, they replaced it with their own in-house coffee shop channel.
2: And you're mentioning all the places that satellite radio is. Maybe talk through that a little bit, because, you know, my first impression of satellite radio was it was in our car that we got that came with it. But now it seems like in 2025, you might hear it, you know, in a shop or mm-hmm. on an app. Where are all the places and who can access? Do you have to subscribe to hear satellite radio?
0: You do, unless I guess you're in a public place where they're playing it. Interestingly, in sort of the earlier days, they moved from, you know, thinking about the car to then ending up in luxury hotels would sort of have it as a feature in your room. A lot of airlines would have it. I know in Canada now, this company called Stingray Music that does a lot of what SiriusXM was doing, but kind of operating in Canada. And you'll see that now often in hotels and on airplanes. That's kind of the company that organizes that sort of listening here. But SiriusXM would still be in those spaces. And the way that subscriptions are broken down now, I've kind of gestured to these sort of all-encompassing kind of premium packages where you would still get that in-car service, but also have access through their app and online streaming. You can also get cheaper packages that maybe just have that streaming option. So you can take it with you on your phone. You can pair it with your smart speaker. The app has a history of, you know, usability issues. It's kind of at a place now where it's okay. But they've definitely tried to roll out all sorts of features that have either come up against, you know, copyright issues. They've been wanting users to be able to download music from the stream. That didn't play out. They had things where you could kind of slide sliders to say, you know, maybe I want heavier music or more stuff from the early 40s if you're listening to the 40s channel. A lot of that has gone away too. So I think they're kind of leaning into sort of the basics now.
1: Yeah,
2: that's interesting.
1: Sounds very Pandora, yeah, early Pandora-like.
2: Mm-hmm. Yeah, that customization. I don't know what you were going to ask, Eric, but that's something that I was wondering about too, is how do the satellite services compare to the services where you think more about customization? And so you're saying there was maybe more customization mm-hmm. at one point.
0: Four channels that wouldn't have had that presence, right? So say you were listening to classic vinyl, which is a classic rock station of the vinyl record era, you know, probably 1965 to 1975. Those listeners typically are going to want a radio DJ that's doing that sort of classic rock format work. But you could log on to the app and then get classic vinyl on the online only stream. And that's where maybe you could play with the sliders and, you know, have stuff that was maybe heavier or softer. Every channel had its own sort of values or characteristics or qualities that would show up on these sliders. And that was around for a while, and it would be sort of a playlist based on the overall brand of that central channel, and you could customize it. But you mentioned Pandora, Eric, and Liberty Media, the company that is behind and owns a majority in SiriusXM. Under SiriusXM now and sort of under Liberty is now Pandora, because they've been purchased by SiriusXM.
1: I had the opportunity in another lifetime, what is this now, 20 years ago, to visit the Pandora offices when it was a scrappy little startup, and maybe my brain needs to readjust – to what Pandora represents now. But I remember the stacks of CDs, you know, being ripped for their servers. Brian Fita, author of the book Music in Orbit on Satellite, it's called Music in Orbit, Satellite Radio in the Streaming Space Age. Satellite radio lives in such a, you know, I'm just going to personalize it. I feel kind of sorry for satellite radio. It's such a goofy little product compared to what radio represented in the 20th century. Mm-hmm. Radio, you know, it's just everything in the culture at one point, you know, especially in like 60s, 70s and 80s, I suppose. And then, you know, satellite radio does not occupy the same cultural space as a YouTube or a Spotify as far as, you know, or even TikTok, like driving the culture. Like, I don't think about the bleeding edge of anything being on satellite radio. Is that fair? Was satellite radio ever influential?
0: I mean, it's ultimately fair when you think about the numbers. You know, I think SiriusXM would now boast the largest user base amongst comparable services following the Pandora acquisition, because you get all of those users counting as sort of Sirius, kind of existing within that SiriusXM framework. But in terms of how often people would interact with YouTube or in my classes when I'm teaching, you know, SiriusXM isn't as familiar for sure. At the same time, the company has been very tuned into how often they're behind the rise and sort of the breaking of big new artists. And oftentimes that's in partnership with YouTube, for instance. They have partnerships with YouTube. They had a YouTube channel. They were using sort of listener metrics to sort of predict that. They've had, you know, some of the biggest rate on air presence of massive superstars, like the Taylor Swift channel that popped up before Tortured Poets Department was released. She's also done kind of in-studio performances with them, and they have a lot of artists doing exclusive in-studio performances with them in a way that really carries forward that tradition of what radio was in sort of the past, this kind of the synergy it would have with the record industry. A lot of that has continued onward with SiriusXM, and their subscriber numbers for a while, you know, were growing. You know, they sort of taper off a little bit recently in around the time of acquiring Pandora. But there's a big history here of still being quite influential on, in terms of giving support early to artists that maybe haven't broke elsewhere. Another thing I would add in connection to that, in another project I've been working on, talking to Canadian independent musicians about their own livelihoods and how they sort of get by. The royalty statements from SiriusXM are massive because you have so many listeners tuning in at once. And this sort of comes through Sound Exchange too. But I've had artists tell me that now when they're performing a big show, say in Toronto or something, who they're looking for is the SiriusXM programmer as opposed to somebody like from a record label, given the massive exposure that it can give to an artist, even though you're not having as many people tune into Spotify or YouTube. But I think the connection is a little bit more intimate, perhaps, like if a DJ or a station you listen to all the time is introducing that to you. It's a little bit more random and spontaneous than maybe a corporate streaming service algorithm or the work that you might do to search for something and listen to it on YouTube, right?
1: Yeah, and that's really interesting to think about the artist getting a better deal. Mm-hmm. I forgot that artists have an opinion about how their music is received and, you know, getting a living wage compared to a starvation wage really matters.
0: Absolutely.
1: And some of those artists,
0: some of those payouts are like $50, $60 a play.
2: That's amazing. And what is the reach as far as, is it just North America that SiriusXM is covering?
0: Yeah, I think in recent years, or I can't remember the exact year off the top of my head, but they've expanded into Puerto Rico, I believe. And I think you can kind of pick it up in the coastal waters around like Baja California, maybe around the border between the US and Mexico.
1: Boat and, radio.
0: Yeah, boat. I mean, that's exactly who they're going for, right? Like people on cruises or boating on yachts. their newest satellite launches, I think, are looking to have more of a presence in the north, in Canada and up to Alaska. So it's still within that North American context, but there's a bit of bleed over into these other areas too.
2: So is there satellite radio outside of North America?
1: Yeah.
0: No, there was. Other
1: companies, right?
0: Early on, the first company was WorldSpace, and they were pretty ambitious in their coverage. It was a lot of area across Asia and I think maybe Northern African countries, Eastern Europe, India, if I'm not mistaken. And it was doing something similar, but it didn't continue. I think it ended around 2008. They filed for bankruptcy. And I think in many ways, you know, it has been the sort of driving culture and the connections to the North American record industry that have kept SiriusXM going at a time when a lot of people have moved to online or streaming options around the world, right?
1: Yeah. It's so interesting, Brian Fitta. My non-commercial spider senses are now aflamed because we've been saying nice things about one company for half an hour. And it's neat. It's really neat that there's satellite radio in the world, but I do feel a little weird that there's only one owner of satellite radio. And, you know, we're a non-commercial community radio program and podcast at heart. So let's cast a little bit of a shadow now on the world. Like, does satellite radio have a dark side in the industry, or at least let's criticize satellite radio for a moment.
2: And then after you do that, I'm gonna have a follow-up question about college radio.
1: Yeah, right. That's a good criticism right there, probably.
2: Yeah.
0: Yeah. I mean, yeah, we can talk about, I mean, there's some overlap there too into the college radio area. You know, I think, you know, some of the good we've been talking about is still tied to the negative, the shadow. I mean, we can even start with the simple fact that to get a license to do this sort of thing, it's the sort of thing that, you know, companies existing in the U.S. are able to do, whereas other nations don't have that same power to even negotiate with the ITU to get, you know, spectrum or to operate and run a satellite in this way. So there's that geopolitical power that we can talk about. The monopoly status, as you mentioned, now one company in this space that is owned by Liberty, who also owns Live Nation and Ticketmaster, the biggest monopoly in ticketing and programming, a company that's being asked through lawsuits at the Department of Justice to be broken up currently. So they've been able to use this power to really influence things like, you know, royalty payments. They've had issues around not paying pre-1972 copyrights due to the fact that a federal copyright framework comes into existence in 1972. So you can imagine the 60s channel playing all of that hit music from the 60s for so long and not needing to pay those kind of performance royalties out. So with that power that isn't just, you know, we could think, who cares, one company in the satellite radio space where there's not even as many listeners as YouTube or Spotify. But when you think about Liberty's kind of broader place in the media environment, there's a ton of power and influence there, especially when we think about what it might mean for this big transnational radio broadcaster to support and promote albums that are coming out at a time that artists are probably also booking tours across kind of the Live Nation Ticketmaster situation. And you can trace all of that up to one company. And it means that if you're kind of working on the margins of all of that, or you're an independent artist, you know, trying to book shows in cities where there might be a lot of Live Nation venues, or maybe you don't have the type of music or sort of the influence to be heard on satellite radio, despite its range of channels, you find yourself with less options, right?
2: Does it have, are there fewer, you know, we've talked about how it's not, the content is not overseen by the FCC, satellite radio, but how about other regulatory things related to radio and companies? You know, I'm thinking about, you described some of the early advertising for satellite radio as like, you know, no commercials, no payola. And now you're talking about all these intersections that exist today. So are they free of all of that?
0: I mean, they are. I think the way they're regulated isn't like a broadcaster. So you don't have that same kind of policing, for lack of a better term, over things like language or what's being played, in the same way that you would with over-the-air sort of terrestrial broadcaster. You still have to get that, you know, license and to do what you need to do to launch satellites and occupy space in orbit, but that doesn't connect to the programming you're hearing. When it's subscription based, I think you would have the people subscribing would have more sway in terms of what might get played a lot or that maybe you wouldn't hear if, say, somebody did say something offensive, if subscribers were upset about that. Just like with listener-supported non-commercial radio, you might listen to your donors, given that they're the ones, you know, who are contributing and part of that community. With subscription content, you might have a bit of that as well. And on music channels, you still don't have ads, but you're starting to get more of that advertising revenue coming through the move to talk programming and podcasts. So SiriusXM has been big on acquiring podcast companies and placing podcasts within that sort of subscription gated off world.
1: Yeah.
0: And that's where, yeah.
1: That was something I was very excited to talk about during this hour with you, Brian Fita, because if I care at all about satellite radio, I have to say, like, they've hooked me somehow where I know that they have interesting talk programming. Although, other than the fun comedy stuff that I would tune into, I'm not seeing any political talk that I would select for myself. It seems like there is a right-wing bent as far as their talk news goes. But yeah, tell us about satellite radio and the genre of talk. They seem to be doing a lot.
0: They do. And, you know, when I was kind of referencing earlier, the big celebrities that you might hear on music programs, you know, a lot of them, you know, I was even looking into, so there's a Bob Marley channel, for instance, and looking into the sort of the value of the estate of Bob Marley and how his family members are involved in so much, whether it's, you know, film and biopics and merchandise. Often these celebrity channels come with people that have that legacy musical influence, but also this kind of expansive position across a number of cultural products. In talk, that's even more pronounced. You know, the biggest jump in subscribers in both of those companies' histories was acquiring Howard Stern and bringing all of those listeners from commercial radio to SiriusXM to hear kind of uncensored Howard Stern. And I think that that has really continued, and maybe where you have more of that right-wing perspective present is because of that uncensored, unfiltered nature of the talk programming. You know, I think NPR has a presence on there, and BBC, and you have a range of media companies that have a presence. But
1: yeah, but I really want to quibble. No offense to you, Brian, but just in general, NPR and the BBC are in the center of a political culture, yeah. Not on the left. Mm-hmm. And but yeah, it's. Anyway, that's maybe neither here nor there. Please finish your
0: No, talk. I was going to say, like, I think, you know, it's just that they have a number of these big name media organizations that have programming affiliated with them, and then stuff that's, you know, maybe a little bit more fringe or niche. But as you say, it doesn't really go into what the equivalent on the left would be of some of that. So
1: the Air America voices, or even the leftist podcast voices that we're familiar with. Brian Fattah, this is unjournalistic of me, but I heard an unfounded rumor 20 years ago that mm-hmm. there was once brief talks about getting Pacifica radio content onto the satellite, and that nothing came of it. That's just office gossip.
0: It might be. I actually, through all my research, I didn't see any rumblings about that. I mean, I was pretty tuned into the music side of things.
1: The music side is so much more fun.
0: Well, I mean, I think the talk side is, like, that's a research project too. And I think even with their move into podcasting, that's a really fascinating. And I do talk a bit about that, but I think, like, having a close kind of analysis of that talk content is fascinating to me too.
1: I went through I just scanned talk content before we got on the air, mm-hmm. and it looks like they have some culturally to the left of center talk celebrities, but not politically to the left. Yeah, just people mm-hmm. who are out gay people, right, have talk shows, but that doesn't mean their content is the same as an AOC speech. Mm-hmm. And then some very right-wing radio hosts, it seemed like a more right-wing – there's comedy, and then there's right-wing talk, and then there's sports. And they left the left out of their broadcasts, as they have a right to do. They can do what they want with their airwaves.
0: I mean, I think looking at the kind of the company makeup over the years too, this is sort of – a bit of a tangent, and it's not something I include too much in the book, but it really isn't until very recently where you have much of a presence of even kind of women in the executive. And it's currently the CEO is a woman, and around, like, reading through all the annual reports is something that was part of this research. Around that moment, you start to have a bit more of an awareness, I think, around, you know, issues of representation. And I think that,
1: an HBCU channel. That seemed really cool.
0: Yeah. And I think that, even listening to, like, when Bruce Springsteen had his channel around COVID isolation, like, there was some pretty outspoken, almost like, you know, he almost takes on a voice of, like, a preacher or something. And a lot of it was against Trump at that time, yeah. and support of a lot of protests that were taking place.
1: I guess the rock channels get to have the leftist.
0: I think it's more the point's more like music. I don't think the company sees itself as a place where if subscribers are going to listen to these channels, they'll have that material. And if people, you know, within the subscriber base, there may not be as much of that, a group of people who would kind of subscribe for that material if, you know, Democracy Now! is being syndicated across campus and college radio stations, and you're happy getting that perspective through something that's very open and accessible and free. I think the nature of subscription radio, high cost subscription radio, may go against some of those values of accessible, participatory, community-based media making, and that might have something to do with it, as opposed to thinking about more of a company strategy. And there may very well be a company strategy there, but it could just be too that sort of the values associated with more of a community minded or leftist perspective isn't part of that subscription world as prominently as what you see on the talk radio lineup at the moment.
2: And I wanted to get a college radio question there because, you know, in my listening to satellite radio, I remember hearing college radio content on XMU on that mm-hmm. channel, where they had a show called Student Exchange, where different college radio stations presented their playlists and had a program. And in your book, I learned about some other mm-hmm. college radio programming. But I also was really enjoyed that you had talked to Lee Abrams, and in 2023 you talked to him and he mentioned that XM delivered new formats that didn't exist on radio, or if they did, and the quote was that it was part-time on some weird frequency. So that made me wonder, is satellite radio dismissive of college radio and community radio? Like, what does that quote mean? Because, you know, it seems very influenced by it, by having these, you know, very subgenre type channels where, you know, like things like, I don't know, emo, you know, music that you might only hear on college radio have entire channels devoted to them.
1: Right. Genres that might have been invented by the college radio culture.
2: Yeah. Mm-hmm.
0: I think, like, at least in that particular quote, I think the perspective is that, you know, it's a shame that you might have a couple hours devoted to something in a market that isn't everywhere, and what would it mean to take that and have sort of 24/7 national coverage of that particular style of music or genre. And I know, you know, around bluegrass listening, for instance, is one that, you know, was really happy to have that presence on satellite radio for a while. I think when the companies merged, you lost some of those channels. Some of them moved online. But the influence of college radio, especially on something like XMU, was quite present. I think a lot of the people behind the early days of satellite radio came from the entertainment and broadcast industry. And I think we're looking for something that was more of a creative outlet than what they had kind of in the format radio world. So I think the spirit and energy of more freeform or college radio carries through with that. Now it feels, you know, fairly marginal across what you're hearing. I think the sort of blog radio channels that I talk a bit about, I think they've actually renamed those now to get away from blogs that maybe don't have the same cultural currency. They're more like a influencer playlist sort of approach now. Mm-hmm. But you still hear a fairly varied and interesting playlist on those programs, and I think that overlaps quite heavily with campus and college radio. But beyond that, there's much less of that spirit alive, I think, on satellite radio today.
2: Where do you think satellite radio is headed? I mean, it seems like it's changed. We've talked about it throughout this hour, how much it's changed. But where do you think it's headed now?
1: Like a short history for something.
0: Mm-hmm.
1: It's kind of hard to compare it to anything, really, because it's different than the internet. It's mm-hmm. It's like radio, but it's smaller and kind of more niche. And it's like, yeah, 25 years of this technology and this company.
2: And it's subscriber-based, and right. So you have to – it's a subset. It's not as, you know, democratic as mm-hmm. over-the-air radio that you don't have to pay for.
0: Absolutely. You know, I think some of the issues with trying to continually increase and grow subscribers are starting to show, especially kind of following the acquisition of Pandora. You know, some of the numbers the companies have been reporting, even since the book's been published, maybe showcase that it hasn't been all, you know, pleasant growth or the sort of growth that they would have been after. I've seen some hints also at the company going back to basics and thinking about trying to maintain its dominance as, like, and maybe it's not still dominant, but sort of maintain its presence in the vehicle as kind of being what you're listening to while you're driving with that broadcast service, and maybe turning away from trying to compete with Spotify and YouTube, which it seemed like they had been doing previously. And I think that the continued growth in sort of talk and podcasts is probably going to become even bigger. I think that it sort of seems like partnering up with, you know, people like Conan O'Brien, they sort of see that as potentially kind of the next Howard Stern for what they're doing. And yeah.
1: No one's asking me, but what about live radio and like breaking news coverage and, you know, that would seem to be the one place where they would have a leg up on a podcast that has to get recorded and then download it, upload it. You know, like the podcast is a little bit of a slower turnaround than than what satellite radio is capable of. Do they have live broadcasts?
0: Yeah, they do. And, you know, that's a great point too. I think the, even thinking about the sort of appeal for a lot of people with things like sort of live sports talk radio, that's really big. And live sport, you know, just hearing live sports, you know, they've signed huge deals with NASCAR, with MLB, with NFL, with NBA. Like,
1: I forgot about sports. Yeah, everybody. I forgot people care about sports,
0: and that's live, and that's a huge part of it. So news for sure, but also that ability to kind of, you know, say you're on a 8-hour drive and you want to tune into to something live, it's not going to be interrupted. So I think that is going to be crucial and key. I don't know how they sort of keep growing subscribers if that's the goal. Like, I could see a future where, you know, they're doing something that some people want and they sort of deliver that effectively. But the sort of history of trying to continually increase and grow,
1: right,
0: that's something that all these companies face. And a lot of companies sort of fold and fail when that's the aim, right? Spotify, or thinking about all the other streaming services, that's a pressure that they're all facing in that sort of pursuit of profit and sort of shareholder value.
2: It's so different today where, and you talk about this in the book, Brian Fitta, today people may have way more subscription services than when these two satellite radio services debuted. So,
1: yeah, but it's for when I get home.
2: Right. But it's more common. This like subscription model is more common. And right. Back in the late 90s, early 2000s, when music companies were starting out, and I worked at one of these companies too, there was a lot of debate about, are people going to want to pay for a subscription? You know, don't people want to own music like they used to? And so at the time, you didn't know what model was going to win out. Was it going to be renting music or buying downloads? And it mm-hmm. would appear that the rental model, you know, based on the fact that now we have all these, you know, streaming services for video content and audio content, that people, you know, seem to keep adding more and more to their roster.
0: Mm-hmm. Yeah, I think it's an interesting time because so many people have added so many, but also are starting to ask questions about, you know, what's sustainable? How many of these can I right. have at one time? And I hear more and more now people, you know, strategically canceling and resubscribing and cycling through, or of course people share logins. So I don't know how sustainable this is. And it moves into stuff that is beyond like film, television, and music too. You know, if you're somebody who works in design, you need to subscribe to services, or even like if you want right. Adobe, you have to subscribe to stuff. And I think,
1: oh, get me started.
0: Yeah, exactly. It's, and it's tied to how many apps and stuff we need. So I don't know, how this is going to play out in even the near future. If it's more, if we're going to see more bundling and partnering of these services and become part of your utility bill in different ways. I know that's starting to happen now with like Disney and Prime and services that are being advertised as something that could be packaged together with your internet provider, right? So maybe we move more to something that looks like that. Or we keep getting these companies sort of compete to become the one music service that you subscribe to.
2: Do you think satellite radio has changed terrestrial radio or the music industry? You know, it's so
1: yeah,
2: it's or niche.
1: Even streaming, right? Does satellite radio matter at all?
2: Yeah, does it have an impact? Yeah,
0: I think based on this fact that we're talking about. The you know, the weight of how many subscriptions we have now, it was central in turning us to that world of subscribing to things. It was one of the first. It found a way to, you know, connect. I mean, it's borrowing from the world of cable television in many ways too, or HBO, but that idea that, you know, you would pay for something that is more expansive or unique or exclusive, it's been central to that. And the record industry still relies heavily on it. So I think it has, you know, shaped the way that, you know, a lot of old catalog music comes back, or the way we start to kind of think about the return of, you know, stuff from the 70s or 80s. Maybe it's thinking about the Beatles channel on Sirius XM, or the fact that there's a Beatles biopic, or a series of them coming out. I think we're getting this kind of overlap between different industries, and satellite radio is one key player in that, in terms of how, like, music becomes present again, or how something is kind of broken or introduced to audiences.
2: It's like its own little ecosystem, it sounds like.
0: It is, but then when we think about the fact that it's tied to Live Nation and Ticketmaster,
2: right,
0: and Pandora,
2: yes,
0: right? It's a one of like three or four massive players in the overall,
1: yeah,
0: music ecosystem.
1: It's you, when you mention that, like, it becomes really hard to root for them.
0: Mm-hmm. Yeah.
1: Because there, I don't think there is a brand touching culture that is as toxic as the Ticketmaster brand has become, you know, just look.
0: Yeah.
1: such a funny thing. I didn't even think about it.
0: And even thinking about, you know, we talked about the fact that SiriusXM pays a high payout to,
1: yeah,
0: artists. I mean,
1: I had a lot of goodwill for satellite radio.
0: But I was going to say, though, a big part of that is the work that Sound Exchange did, and
1: right,
0: SiriusXM was against them and fighting them in policy making,
1: right,
0: around royalties, right?
1: Yeah, so Sound Exchange is negotiating the music rates on behalf of artists, mm-hmm, sort of fighting the good fight to make radio stations pay more. When I was first exposed to Sound Exchange's work, I was working at a radio station, and I didn't quite clock them as the good guys in the story, because, mm-hmm, I was like worried that our internet radio prices were going to go up. But yeah, Sound Exchange fight, you know, on behalf of artists, trying to increase their share of the pie.
0: Yeah, and these big companies don't want to be paying more. They have to pay more, and they fight to pay less. So,
1: yeah,
0: you know, the end result is that maybe the royalty statements from SiriusXM are big, but that's not something that they're like.
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0: 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First up today, Empire on the Rocks with Code Pink co-founder Medea Benjamin on Capitol Hill. And then on the second half of our program, a conversation with Megan Russell, Code Pink's China campaigner, on Trump and the billionaire's jaunt to China. Welcome to Empire on the Rocks, a segment of Code Pink Radio. I'm Marcy Winograd with Medea Benjamin. Hey there, Medea.
1: Hey, Marcy. Always good to be on with you.
0: Yes. So we have a few headlines. Code Pink echoes global outrage over Israel's continued abduction of flotillists in Gaza. We'll talk about that. Code Pink goes to Cuba's organic farms while Trump blockades oil. Code Pink sends love to actress Susan Sarandon, fired by her talent agency. For what? And Code Pink disrupts Lockheed Martin and AI oligarchs. Yes, we are on Code Pink Radio, our podcast, weekly podcast, broadcast nationally. And Empire on the Rocks is a segment. So, Medea, you're on Capitol Hill. Tell us what's happening. What's the latest on the anti-war front?
1: Well, I think it is important to talk about this flotilla because it's just unbelievable that Israel, of course, it gets away with genocide and it gets away with the daily violations of the ceasefire in Lebanon. It gets away with dragging us into a war in Iran, and it gets away with the settler violence on the West Bank. And it gets away with intercepting internationals, including U.S. citizens, in totally international waters and kidnapping them. It is just so unbelievable, everything that Israel gets away with. So we were in Congress this week going with people who had been on the flotilla, the last one just a couple of weeks ago, and were kidnapped, as well as parents. Today we had a mother of a young American who is a graduate student at Catholic University, and he is captured. And the poor woman, she was crying as we went from office to office saying, I don't know anything about my son. I don't know where he is. I don't know if he's being tortured. And I want my government to do something about it. So it was very just so profound to hear directly from her. And yet I also think it's so important for everybody to be calling the members of Congress and saying, speak out about this, and connect it to all the other areas in which Israel is just has this impunity. And a funny story from today, Marcy, where we're in Van Hollen's office, and there was a big group in the office and we were trying to get in and they were blocking the door and we were knocking on the door and saying something. And we thought, oh, maybe it's a group of people who can't hear. And so, you know, we were trying and trying. Finally, we pushed the door open and it was from this Jewish group. And they didn't like us at all. They said that we were monsters, that they didn't even want us to come into the office. And they were having a meeting with Senator Van Hollen. So while their meeting was happening, we were meeting with a staff person who is very nice, extremely nice. And then Van Hollen came out when his meeting was over to make sure that we would give safe passage out of the office to this group as if we were some, you know, wild, radical, violent people. And we said, of course, actually, they're the ones who are blocking us. But he came out and talked to us for a while and was very, very upset with what Israel is doing and has his whole office working to try to get some word for this poor mother. But we went from office to office, and I must say we did find a lot of sympathy among some of the offices, and they are trying to help. But it is just, Marcy, as you know, it's just horrific that this has been going on now for so long, since boats started trying to go to Gaza. I think it was, the first one was 2008, and it actually got there. But ever since then, being turned around in waters farther and farther away from Israel itself, And nobody in power has the desire or the ability to stop them. That's why it's so important that we express our outrage.
0: Exactly. And I thank you for going to Senator Van Hollen's office. He's the senator from Maryland. He's tweeting. I follow him on X, and he's tweeting a lot about Israel's crimes. How many people have been abducted? Any idea?
1: I think it is 21 from the U.S., and then it's hundreds in terms of all over the world. It's amazing how global these flotillas have become, and how in Europe there are massive protests, especially in places like Italy, because so many of their people are abducted, but also because they care so deeply about these issues and they're able to organize things like general strikes, shutting down the ports around the issue of Israel. So it's great to be working with our European counterparts on this, and hopefully some of their outrage and effective organizing can rub off on us.
0: Hopefully, and props to the 13 Nation Coalition that has said we are outraged at Israel abducting aid workers. That's what we're talking about, aid workers trying to deliver food to Gaza, which Israel has blockaded and has basically turned away.
1: Yeah, and I just want to say one more thing, Marcy. While we do focus on the aid, as some of the members of the flotilla were telling us today, let's also recognize that with or without aid, Israel has no right to block ships from going to Gaza, that every country should have the right to invite people from around the world who want to visit to come to where they live. So, yes, aid is very critical, and Israel is still keeping aid out, which unfortunately is out of the news, but it's still happening. But also just the fact that they control the land, the sea, the airspace, and keep the people in Gaza in this prison-like condition is horrific.
0: Yes, I've read that Israel now controls or has occupied 60 to 70% of Gaza. On that note, let's go to the flotilla abductees who released a video prior to being abducted, as well as others. Let's hear.
2: If you are seeing this video, this means I have been illegally kidnapped by the state of Israel.
3: If you're watching this, Israeli occupation forces have kidnapped me in international waters.
4: If you're seeing this, I've been kidnapped in international waters.
5: Et si vous regardez cette vidéo, c'est que j'ai été kidnappé par les forces d'occupation israéliennes.
6: If you're watching this video, we've been intercepted and abducted by the IOF.
7: To the Australian government, your ability to be complicit and abide by genocide is appalling. Your silence is disgusting, and you allowed your citizens to be kidnapped by a fascist state wherein they were tortured and abused.
4: Please do everything in your power to free me and the others taken.
5: Alors j'appelle aujourd'hui tous mes camarades, mes amis et ma famille à se mobiliser pour mettre fin à l'injustice que subit la Palestine.
3: The world must rise up. The Australian government must be pressured to stand on the side of justice and humanity.
8: Intercepted in broad daylight. The occupation forces have no shame whatsoever. They're doing it in front of the whole world because they know that everything they did in the past has been met with full impunity. This means that this is the moment to mobilize as much as we can, to go into the streets and show that the people of the world are against their criminal acts. This is how far they're willing to go to continue their genocide of the Palestinian people. We've been told since 1948 that these people have no red line whatsoever. This is the time to stand in solidarity. We may not be able to do that anymore for the next days, but you can. Shut it down.
0: Absolutely. Shut it down. Bang pots and pans. Call Congress. Tweet to the State Department. Do whatever we can, right? Elsewhere on the international front, Medea, update us on Cuba. Now, I read that the Trump administration is moving toward indicting former Cuban President Raul Castro and thinking about military action. Well, they're always saying that while they try to strangle Cuba. What are you hearing on Capitol Hill?
1: Yes, that by the time people are listening to the show, it might have already happened that there is an indictment against Raul Castro, 94 years old, for something that happened decades ago with this group Brothers to the Rescue, when it was flying, and it had been violating Cuban airspace before. There's contested whether it was violating Cuban airspace when it was shot down, it had been known for violating Cuban airspace. In fact, just the flight before, they had come in and dropped flyers over Cuba and telling people to rise up. And it's part of a terrorist group that has been blowing up things in Cuba for years. So it's a very unfortunate incident that happened many, many years ago, but it's absolutely ridiculous that the U.S. is using this now as a justification to indict Raul Castro. You know, it's kind of ironic, Marcy, that they're bringing something up that happened way back in the 90s while the U.S. has been blowing up boats in the Caribbean over and over and over again, killing people with no proof and no due process, saying that they're drug traffickers. So it's a terrible, terrible increase in the pressure that the U.S. is putting on Cuba. You know, Raul Castro is loved by many, many, many Cubans. And again, somebody who's in his 90s. And then the thinking is that they might go in and do a, quote, Maduro by going in and taking him out. Bringing him to the U.S., putting him on trial, killing him, who knows? But it is very scary, all of the pressure that the U.S. has.

0: to feed the people and to ease the tension between us, but Cuba is rejecting it, meanwhile imposing more sanctions on Cuba.
1: Well, yes, and then Cuba said it would accept it, but then there's all kinds of strings attached, and so there's a lot of back and forth about what that means, but how ironic is that? While the U.S. is depriving Cuba of billions of dollars of income every single year, it wants to throw $100 million at Cuba and say, oh, you know, we're not the bad guys. We're trying to help the people, but you won't take our money because you don't want to feed your own people.
0: Well, we know that there are always strings attached, right? But we also know that there are many in this country who stand in solidarity with Cuba and who love the Cuban people and who are visiting Cuba. And I'm talking about a Code Pink delegation that visited an organic farm. Let's listen.
2: The Agroponico in Holguín. We came here as a group from the Code Pink to help at the organic Agroponico. We were doing some weeding, and we learned about what's going on here and some of the issues that they have because of the blockade that are impeding their ability to feed the people from these gardens, these local gardens that are so helpful for the people of Cuba.
3: We all came over here to help weed the beds with the local workers. I happen to do a lot of permaculture back home, so it was nice to apply my skills here locally in Holguín. There are a lot of issues with the blockade. For example, Hurricane Melissa recently destroyed a lot of the biofilm that was up here, so this is all new. But it's hard to source new materials like this given the blockade. It's hard to source seeds that are going to feed these communities because these organic farms are actually the backbone of the agricultural system here in Holguín. They feed people all throughout the province.
4: What I found to be really fascinating and really empowering is to learn about how the system works, but also that this is one of 44 organic farms that provides food that the government has to provide to the people, to feed the people. So it's very important that this place grows, that we help this place grow.
5: This was an eye-opening experience, the trip to Holguín. Learned a lot about how Cuba's big objective is self-sufficiency and how the blockade impedes that very important objective of nutrition for their population. They actually have a law on the books where the state wants to provide 400 grams of fruits and vegetables in everybody's daily diet, and I think that is just wonderful, as opposed to the food pyramid that we have in the U.S. that advocates for people eating more and more animal protein that taxpayers subsidize the beef farmers to raise. So that's a huge contrast. And this particular farm feeds all the primary school children. They employ workers, so they provide employment. It's all organic. There are no chemicals. People eat healthier. And it's just wonderful to be in this environment where community matters and everybody's taking care of public health as their own personal mission.
6: This embargo is really causing a lot of people to go without easy access to food, and it's just heartbreaking that this embargo has caused that, because the Cuban people that we've met and all over are just the loveliest people you'll ever meet. They don't deserve this.
7: Stop the blockade.
2: End the blockade. Viva Cuba.
7: Viva Cuba.
0: Viva Cuba. So, Medea, from Cuba to Bolivia, we see the United States using its military threats and CIA plotting and intervention to adopt a new Monroe Doctrine, basically take over Latin America. What's happening in Bolivia?
1: Bolivia is just an amazing country. It's full. It's just a beautiful country. It's a majority indigenous country. And it's a country where the indigenous people have been historically oppressed, but they're also great organizers. And there was an election that brought to power now a very conservative, neoliberal president who introduced a law that could take land away from indigenous people. And they rose up against it so quickly and so effectively that the government had to rescind that law. But in the meantime, their protests picked up steam among the miners, other union people, other groups, because the government had lifted the subsidy on fuel, so the price of fuel went way up. The price of food went way up. And so they have been making roadblocks in the streets. They have been protesting in different cities. And they have been demanding the resignation of Rodrigo Paz, who is the president. And they have been demanding more rights for working people and for the indigenous community. The government has responded with increased repression, and it's very worrisome because in the past,

0: collapsed. In fact, when I was there back in 2016, when there was a coup against the indigenous president, Evo Morales, the government actually massacred people. And so we're very worried that this will turn into a similar situation. That's why it's so important to call on the Bolivian government to respect the rights of the protesters and to be in solidarity with these people. They're also, the government is threatening to arrest Evo Morales, who is still very well loved among many people in Bolivia. They have arrested some very key union leaders. So it's a dangerous situation. And unfortunately, I think our government is on the side of the neoliberal policies of the Bolivian government, which wants to privatize a lot of the nation's resources. But this fight back from the Bolivian people is very essential and very important to support them.
1: Absolutely. Solidarity with the Bolivian people in the face of U.S. greed, capitalism, privatization. So we'll keep our eyes on Bolivia. Code Pink, you know, we have a reputation for challenging this kind of intervention, strong-arming, and war, forever wars. And just to give everybody like kind of a boost, you know, to say, let's confront the warmongers. I'd like to go to a clip right now of a Code Pink disruption of one of the worst military contractors, Lockheed Martin, which has played a large role in Israel's bombing and invasion of Gaza, manufacturing Hellfire missiles, providing transport planes and supplying F-16s and F-35 fighter jets for genocide. So let's listen to Code Pink's disruption.
2: This is not about security. This is about death and destruction. They even said that the war in Iran is a golden opportunity. A golden opportunity to make a killing on our killing. We need a golden opportunity to save the planet. We need to end the genocide in Palestine. We need to end Iran. We need to stop weapons being
1: I feel like I want to cry when I listen to, that was Olivia DiNucci, our DC Code Pink campaigner. When I hear her shout out the truth like that.
0: Absolutely. It's so important to do that because, you know, these companies now, it's both the AI companies and the weapons companies, but they're all just keep us in this constant treadmill of war and destruction. And so to call them out is really important. And we do that on a regular basis as Code Pink, but we do need more people to join us, Marcy.
1: Yes, we do.
0: Absolutely.
1: And one of those who has joined in the past on Code Pink delegations is a wonderful actress, Susan Sarandon, a fearless advocate for peace and justice. She has starred in a number of Academy Award nominated performances, including Atlantic City, Thelma and Louise, Lorenzo's Oil, The Client, Dead Man Walking. I could go on. But the reason why I bring up Susan Sarandon is because I think it's important to honor her, Medea. And I know that you know her well. She has been fired by her talent agency. Listen.
3: November, I was fired by my agency. Specifically for marching and speaking out about Gaza, for asking for a ceasefire. And it became impossible for me to even be on television. I don't know lately if it's changed, but and I couldn't do any major film, anything connected with, you know, Hollywood. I found agents ultimately in England and in Italy, and I have worked there. I just did a film in Italy, and I did a play at the Old Vic for a number of months. But I know that, you know, this Italian director that just hired me, he was told not to hire me. So that's still recently. He didn't listen, but he had that, they had that conversation. So Right now, I kind of specialize in tiny films with directors who have never directed and, you know, are independent in independent films and films that are in Europe or in Italy and, you know. So that's the main reason I haven't been working as much.
1: Our hero, Susan Sarandon. What do you think, Medea?
0: Well, I adore her. I think I've always adored her as an actress. And then for so many years, she's been outspoken. She would come to our protests that we did around the Iraq War. She came to Washington to go to Congress with us around the genocide. She's always been there. And she has suffered for it. But, you know, she sticks to her principles. And she's a wonderful example of somebody who will not be silenced because she thinks these issues are more important than her own particular career. But I think her career speaks for itself, just as her commitment to peace and justice and the environment and all these good issues makes her such an important role model.
1: Yes, Code Pink. Sends you love, Susan Sarandon. Moving on, you mentioned, Medea, earlier, you mentioned AI as part of the military-industrial complex, the war machine. And I want to stay with that for a minute because Code Pink has joined the campaign to try to stop these ever-expanding data surveillance centers that, you know, run on a tremendous amount of fossil fuels and require a ton of water to cool the machinery. They make a lot of humming and whirring sounds, and they're really driving people crazy. But we have had some victories. So I'm going to say a victory. I'll mention one. And Medea, if you could like say, yay, whoop, whoop, fantastic, something that I think will give us all a boost. So we had a victory in New Brunswick, New Jersey. Hundreds of residents opposed a redevelopment plan forcing the city council to scrap the data center plans and restore the area for a park.
0: Yay, wonderful. Yes. We need these victories, and I think we're going to have a lot more because so many communities are just horrified by these huge data centers and what they can do to the well-being of a community. We see the big fight that's happening in Utah. There's a big fight. I saw a very funny clip where somebody went to Miami Beach, where is the home of, did you see that?
1: Yes.
0: Kevin O'Leary, who wants to build this huge data center complex in Utah, and said, no, we should build it right here in Miami Beach. I think this would be appropriate. And getting the horrified reaction of residents from there. Who wants these in their backyard? Nobody.
1: Nobody. And in fact, we have had other victories in Festus, Missouri, Monterey Park, California, Prince George's County, Maryland, Box Elder County, Utah, Vineland, New Jersey, in stopping these data centers. Residents do not want them. You mentioned Kevin O'Leary, and he speaks in this next clip from Morning Brew on Instagram, and it's about that data center that he wants to build in Utah. Listen.
4: Ben O'Leary asks Utah an intriguing question. What if you give me 40,000 acres of untaxed land twice the size of Manhattan for a data center that will use more power than the entirety of Utah currently, raise nighttime temperatures by 26 degrees, threaten the local ecosystem, and in return, I'll provide enough jobs to raise the total job pool in Utah by 0.007%. What do you say, Utah? Oh, everyone hates it?
5: We think over 90% of the protesters are actually not people that live in Utah. They're being bussed in, paid by somebody, I don't know who.
4: That's right. Big Clean Air and Big Utah Endangered Bird is paying thousands of dollars to bus in protesters, which Mr. O'Leary must know because it was probably the same bus that brought him in from French. O'Leary was able to get the project approved unanimously through an obscure state agency known as the Military Installation Development Authority, as well as the Box Elder County Commission, both of whom did not allow public comment during proposal meetings. After nearly 4,000 people lodged objections to the project, the complaints have suddenly gone silent. That's either because everyone has changed their mind, or Utah has changed the process to where all previous complaints have been invalidated, and to lodge a new one, you have to pay $15. Paywalling the complaint process to a foreign billionaire's tax-exempt data center in your backyard is probably the best encapsulation of American democracy that I've ever heard. The project will require 9 gigawatts of power, which, according to this helpful webpage from the Department of Energy, oh wait, never mind, that was deleted within the past 6 days. But for context, that's about as much as the entirety of New York City uses on a peak summer day. The project will produce the thermal load equivalent to 23 atomic bombs worth of energy being dumped into the local environment every day, which will increase local temperatures by 5 degrees during the day and up to 26 degrees at night. This comes amidst a major backlash to data centers, as short-sighted Americans are more worried about frivolous nice-to-haves like clean water, breathable air, and lower utility costs, instead of what really matters, like the net worth of foreign billionaires and sticking it to the Chinese. So, will this near unanimous opposition prevent the building of the Shark Tank guy's data center? Honestly, probably not.
0: What a great piece.
1: It's a great piece. And what's it going to take? You know, I think that the oligarchs have overplayed their hand with these data centers. I mean, because this is something that is visceral. People hate the noise. They can't stand the fact that their water is being depleted, that it's burning so many fossil fuels and raising the temperature. And there is a tipping point here.
0: Well, it's also about AI, and it's amazing how many young people are so opposed to AI. Marcy, I don't know if you saw some of the commencement speakers, but it was hysterical to see them, and they were talking about AI in this positive way, like this will be good for your future. And the whole crowd just starts booing, booing, and you see these commencement speakers that look around saying, what? Did I say something wrong? Oh, why are they opposed to this? Of course, it's the whole question of whether these young people will ever get employment and have a future career. So that's why there is so much opposition to the AI. And I think it is so important, too, that people are making the connection between AI and war when they look at the way that the targets have been picked for the Iran war, or previously that Israel, that is always on the forefront of this, picked all these targets in Gaza, and how many people have been killed thanks to AI targeting. It really does make the connection even more horrific than when you look at each one of them separately.
1: Of course, because people may think, oh, AI, you know, they use it in hospitals. Okay, AI, we use it for research, for class, whatever. But really, the reason the military is so strong, so bent on expansion of these data centers is to supply software for cloud technology to automate what they call target selection. That's killing innocent people all over the globe with algorithmic data points. That's what we're talking about with these AI data centers. And who's invested? Who owns them? Oh, Amazon. Who else? A Google? Microsoft, Meta, you've heard of him.
0: Palantir.
1: Well, let's not forget Palantir, yeah. And at this point, I want to call on all pension funds to divest from Palantir. In California, we're working on that. We have a CalSTRS divest campaign. Our own state public pension fund for teachers, for educators, has almost $500 million invested in Palantir. It's unbelievable, and we will continue to testify and pressure our own pension fund to divest. So with that, Medea, what do you want to say to those who are listening about getting involved with Code Pink and your efforts on Capitol Hill?
0: Well, as you heard in this segment, we are involved in so many different issues, and of course, many issues we didn't get a chance to talk about, like Lebanon, which is our focus for this week. The horrors of what's going on there, with over 1 million people displaced, and the daily bombings and killings. So anybody interested should contact Code Pink, whether it's on social media or go to our website, which has a lot of good information. But we encourage people to get more and more involved. And I think with the sense of dread that we're looking at when we see what this administration is doing, the only way we're going to stop them is by people power.
1: And we can stop them. You know, I've been researching what ended the witch hunts, the Salem witch hunts. What ended the Red Scare in the 1920? What ended the second Red Scare in the 50s? You know, people overplay their hands. Like I mentioned with these data centers, they're overplaying their hand. And when you look historically, what ended it? Oh, they overplayed their hand. You know, in 1919, there were the Palmer raids. People were outraged. Police storming their homes to arrest people and drag them off to detain them. Sounds familiar. In the 50s, it was Joe McCarthy accusing the army of being infiltrated by communists. Enough, right? So this too shall pass, as they say. And with that, I just want to thank you, Medea, for joining us, for co-hosting Empire on the Rocks on our Code Pink Radio podcast. I'm Marcy Winograd. I'm Marcy Winograd. Welcome back to Code Pink Radio. It's my great pleasure to be here with Megan Russell. She is Code Pink's China campaign coordinator. And a little bit about Megan first before you meet her. Megan graduated from the London School of Economics with a master's degree in conflict studies. Before that, she attended NYU, where she studied conflict culture and international law. Megan spent 1 year studying in Shanghai and over 8 years studying Chinese Mandarin. Her research focuses on the intersection between U.S.-China affairs, peace building, and international development. Welcome to Code Pink Radio, Megan.
6: Thank you. It's great to be here.
1: Yeah. So, Megan, let's, before we launch into the news, Trump's trip, Iran, so forth, I want to know a little bit more about you and how you got involved with China.
6: Yeah, it was actually, I think I was around 8 years old when I decided I wanted to learn Chinese. And my parents got me a little English to Chinese translation book for my birthday. So it was kind of one of those random childhood interests that persisted over my life. And then I continued studying Chinese in high school, and then in college. And then I had the opportunity to study in China for 1 year. And I became more interested in Chinese history, culture, politics, and just kind of became a part of my life, I guess. And I had the beautiful opportunity to come to Code Pink and work on our China campaign, and been doing that ever since.
1: Yes, and our China campaign is called China is Not Our Enemy. Megan leads that campaign. Megan, I would love to hear your thoughts about Trump's trip to China. And of course, it wasn't just Trump. He took Air Force One with grifters and billionaires, among them Elon Musk. I think he's now, what, the richest man in the world, CEO of X, Twitter. Also, Tim Cook, CEO of Apple. I think he's on his way out. You know, just a long list of these billionaires. So my thoughts are that capitalism trumped war over this trip. That was the result. I want to know what you think. What do you think? Tell me.
6: Yeah, well, so first of all, this is the first trip of a U.S. president to China since 2017, so it's almost 10 years. And I think it's important to know that it wasn't initiated by China. The U.S. actually requested the visit. So I think the question is, like, why now when it's been so long? And I think, as one might expect, it's a consequence of a series of really terrible geopolitical decisions. The U.S. economy is struggling a lot. And that's a result of the trade war that has severely backfired, as well as the U.S. war on Iran, which the U.S. is losing. So I think to understand the trip first and foremost, it's kind of already an unequal exchange. I see the U.S. is going into it as vulnerable, though Trump likes to pretend he has all the cards. I think that it's quite obvious from his tag team of billionaire capitalists that they went into it hoping for trade deals and for greater access to China's markets. And ultimately, they failed in achieving anything of substance. So if you take, like, the grossness out of the equation, it was really quite embarrassing. but I think it says a lot that the delegation included not only, you know, Trump's cabinet members, but a bunch of U.S. oligarchs, you know, the biggest businessmen, Trump said. And I'm sure that China has never been so sure that the U.S. is an oligarchy of sorts, and when the billionaires that aren't supposed to represent the people at all, that were never elected in any manner, stood next to all of our elected officials and talked like they had a say in any matter, that would have never happened with any Chinese delegation. It's absurd in many ways and sickening, but also really revealing of the US and this like little shadow government of billionaires. And not only that, but the actual US ambassador to China is a former president and CEO of Reebok and Dollar General. So yeah, China knows exactly who and what it's dealing with, and they don't bend to the whims of billionaires like the US government does. But yeah, so US corporations, they have like always been desperately trying to get into China's markets. It's a massive country, 1.4 billion people. And capitalists, you know, they behave the same. Even billions of dollars aren't enough. They're always looking for more. And China is, you know, potential. They see China's potential for that. And a lot of US companies have been very severely impacted by the US trade war. NVIDIA, for example, its market share in China fell from 95% to 0%, which is a huge loss. And that happened because, like, directly because of Washington's attempt to dominate the advanced chip industry by restricting the export of these advanced chips. So NVIDIA lost its entire market in China. They're really struggling. But in return, China poured billions of dollars into creating its own chip market. And now some of these companies are on track to catch up to US companies. So the trade war had a lot of negative consequences for these US companies, but a lot of positive impact on China. So this is one of the reasons they're there. Another reason they're struggling is because this is like the complete disaster that has been the US war on Iran, which we can get into a bit. But just to summarize, Trump led this gaggle of the top US billionaires to China, hoping to make up for some of these losses, and China just was not that interested. And I, like, who can blame them? I think the US has dug its own grave. But, you know, now the White House is going on saying that, oh, well, China's gonna purchase $17 billion per year of US agricultural products, but China has not confirmed, like, any of that, only that they'll promote bilateral trade. And I also saw that Boeing, which expected a deal of, I think, 500 American-made Boeing crafts to be sold to China, they only sold about 200, so stocks fell because of the estimate fell short. So I don't think the trip really amounted to much other than a symbolic gesture of cooperation, but I think it really revealed the state of the U.S. economy and that China's winning the trade war and that the U.S. and Iran has been really a complete disaster.
1: Megan, thank you for that summation and your analysis. What about Taiwan? Where does Taiwan figure in the talks that Trump had in China? And we know that the U.S. has military bases surrounding China and has threatened a conflict over Taiwan for a long time, and that Xi Jinping made it clear that that could lead to war. So my understanding is Trump left and said, okay, we're not going to touch Taiwan and China. And we do have this position, a longstanding position of recognizing that Taiwan is part of China. Am I correct?
6: Yeah, the U.S. has a longstanding position of the One China policy, which is respecting that Taiwan is part of China. I think right now the U.S., after this really devastating part that they've played in the Iran war, they're very aware of the fact that going to war with China is not in our best interest at all, especially like not at this moment. And so I think Trump was a bit willing. I don't think he said much about what they talked about as far as Taiwan. But I know he tried to ignore some reporters who asked him about the question. and was a bit more willing to cooperate on that issue as far as Xi Jinping's desires to avoid any conflict with the U.S. over Taiwan.
1: Isn't there a big arms deal that's hanging in the balance here with Taiwan?
6: Yeah. Yeah. And Trump said he's going to think about it. That's as much as we know.
1: And what is the scope of this arms deal?
6: Yeah, well, I mean, the U.S. has been selling arms to Taiwan for many years, and we've actually have agreements with China not to do this. So basically we're playing like this two-level game between Taiwan and China. We have been for a long time, actually since the Chinese Revolution, which is when Chiang Kai-shek fled to Taiwan. And we made our initial agreement with China, which is if you don't continue this conflict, because we were in Korea at the time, then we'll help you peacefully unify after a number of years. And so we made that agreement with the Chinese government many years ago, and we have had a series of agreements after the fact, agreeing with our initial agreement. But it's kind of been a U.S. policy to not adhere to these agreements or at least antagonize them.
1: Well, there's a lot of pressure, I think, from the far right on that point. And I don't know, what was the reaction in Congress from some of the more fascist elements of the Republican Party?
6: Oh, yeah, I heard they were very, very scared that Trump was creating some sort of friendship with Xi. Because a lot of these guys, they're very militant, hawkish people, and they, you know, they're really sold on going to war with China. And so they don't want to see anything that could put that at risk. And so many of them are, you know, validated by the weapons industry, and they receive so much from their local lobbies in their states of these industries that make so much money on Pentagon contracts that are all justified by war with China. So obviously they're upset about this because, you know, they're going to lose money.
1: Darn. So Megan, for those who just tuned in, I'm Marcy Winograd, host of Code Pink Radio, our podcast that's broadcast nationally. And with me is Megan Russell. She is our Code Pink China campaigner. China is not our enemy. Megan, let's talk about the war the U.S. and Israel have waged on Iran. There's currently a ceasefire. I'm holding my breath. Where does China fit in, and what was Trump seeking from China in relation to his aggression toward Iran?
6: Yeah, so I think one of the biggest questions regarding the U.S.-Israel war in Iran is where is China standing in all this? Because despite what the Western media implies, China and Iran are not military allies in like the way that, you know, the U.S. and NATO countries are. So China was never going to directly enter the war. That was never realistic. But that doesn't mean like China wasn't involved or that it doesn't massively affect China's interests. And I think that the war revealed something very important about the changing global balance of power. So first, a really large percentage of China's oil imports come from the Gulf region. And China, Iran has been China's one of China's most important energy partners, especially under US sanction. China buys the majority of Iran's oil exports and has been, you know, this economic lifeline in many ways. So without China's support, it would have been a lot more devastating for Iran. And China's done this, you know, despite a lot of pressure from the U.S. But, you know, the U.S. has been for years trying to isolate Iran, threatening sanctions on any country or company that does business with it. But China ignores this because China is large enough and independent enough to basically withstand this coercion, which is a major shift in global power. Like 20 years ago, most countries would just comply. But China can say no. But I think it's also important to note that China's relationship with Iran is more than just oil. Iran is also strategically important because it sits at the crossroads of Central Asia. And this is where many global shipping routes are. And so it's strategically important to China's Belt and Road Initiative. So Iran's stability also, you know, connects China's trade routes western through Europe and Africa. So from China's perspective, you know, a war with Iran threatens not just the energy supplies, but also these longer term economic plans. And so China's very thoroughly opposed to the war.
1: Well, you mentioned that China gets most of its oil, or has got most of its oil, from Iran. The strait has been closed. So what's China doing to the fuel?
6: I think China's response, it was very measured. So China condemned attacks on Iran. They called for de-escalation. They criticized the violations of sovereignty, but doing this without direct military involvement. And I think that reflects just how China's approach is a lot different than the U.S. when it comes to war and power, because the U.S. tends to respond to everything with its military, but China tries to avoid direct military involvement, like, at all costs, unless absolutely necessary. China's not been involved in war in 50 years. China does not want a regional war. It wants stability, because stability is good for trade and development and global harmony. And frankly, China has watched the U.S. repeatedly destroy countries and gain very little from it economically. So they look at that model and they don't see success. I mean, nobody does. It's not successful. It's destroyed many countries and economies and led to millions of deaths.
1: Is China able to get any oil from Iran now? Or where is China getting its oil if the supply has been cut off?
6: Yeah, so... First, I think it's important to understand that war with Iran is a resource war with far-reaching implications. And as well, the trade war with China is not just about rebuilding U.S. industry, but about decoupling and building a form of energy sovereignty outside of China, because U.S. still relies on China for a number of things, including rare earth minerals, which China dominates. So the U.S. has crafted this long-term plan. And I do think this is a long-term plan, not just like a stumbling through series of mistakes or some like random acts because Trump is unpredictable, because some people say that, but I think that's a very incorrect interpretation. You know, we saw the U.S. kill off competition with Russia by eliminating the Nord Stream pipeline. We saw them kidnap and take over Venezuelan oil supply and rare minerals. And the idea was the same thing with Iran, because Iran has very significant untapped potential for rare earth minerals and oil and gas. So the idea is to divert those energy forms from their typical path, which is straight to China, and to keep them for the US and Israel. So China's three of their top energy suppliers have all been targeted. And that's because even though these projects each have their own strategic objectives, China is the ultimate target. Which is, you know, that China is something that's too big to defeat without this deeper multi-layered plan. So I see each of these steps as a as a gradual step towards the U.S. attempts to overtake China, whether that be economically or militarily or both. But of course, it's not gone to plan. Iran didn't just fall over. It's actually proven that it's possible to stand up to the U.S. global empire, even with a military that's a fraction of the size. And it's done through asymmetrical warfare. So part of that strategy, like you said, was blocking the Hormuz Strait, which is the most important oil checkpoint in the world. And that's been a disaster for the U.S. because of skyrocketing oil prices, and that makes everything else skyrocket. However, while Iran shut down the Strait of Hormuz and made a very important exception, Tehran said that Chinese tankers are allowed to pass through unimpeded, which is a big deal. You know, China's been deepening relations with Iran, Venezuela, and Russia. China's the largest buyer of Iran and Venezuelan oil. And these relationships, you know, have become even more intense because of U.S. sanctions. So what happened was, instead of isolating these countries completely, U.S. sanctions often moved them closer together. So a lot of the times, U.S. strategic warfare has just the opposite of its intended effect, which is happening right now with Iran. So instead of gaining control of these critical energy supplies, it's actually led to the creation of this little ecosystem, which is even more threatening to the U.S.
1: So, Megan, you have a campaign underway right now at Code Pink, in regards to China. Tell us about your campaign.
6: So the campaign's called China's Not Our Enemy, which I think is pretty self-explanatory. We do a lot of just political education about China because a lot of people don't know about the real China. There's a lot of propaganda in the media that is telling people China is this terrible, evil monster, but it's not like that at all. It's completely exaggerated and meant to basically, you know, manufacture consent for public support of war on China, as well as justifying increased military spending, which is, I think now they're saying $1.5 trillion for next year, which is absolutely insane, and being justified largely by this competition with China. So the campaign is kind of meant to reveal that and to advocate for increased cooperation with China, because there is absolutely no other option. If we are to do anything to save the planet, we need cooperation, we need diplomacy, we need to work together.
1: Absolutely. There is no alternative. Megan Russell, thank you so much for joining us on Code Pink Radio. Megan is the coordinator for Code Pink of China is Not Our Enemy. Megan, lastly, if people want to join the campaign, get in touch with you, what should they do?
6: Yes. 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And we are also doing more community trips to China. The next one is going to be in October. So send me a message if you want more information about that.
1: That's so exciting. Thank you very much, Megan Russell, for joining us on Code Pink Radio. Best of luck.
6: Thank you. Thank you so much.

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Coming up next, Arab Voices.

0: Hello, ahlan wa sahlan, and welcome to another episode of Arab Voices, a syndicated radio talk show that airs on dozens of radio stations in the US and Europe since 2002. This is Saeed, executive producer and host of Arab Voices. During this episode of Arab Voices, episode number 1218, I will have two segments. First, we will listen to the Electronic Intifada newscast, a summary of the latest developments in occupied Palestine, including the ongoing Israeli genocide in the Gaza Strip and the ongoing Israeli atrocities in the West Bank, and the latest developments in Lebanon that is under constant bombardment by apartheid Israel. After that, I will air a segment from Christ at the Checkpoint podcast, in which Palestinian Christian pastor, the Reverend Dr. Munzir Ishaq, responds to a recent violent attack on a French Catholic nun by an Israeli man in occupied Jerusalem that was caught on video. Let's begin with the Electronic Intifada newscast, a summary of the latest developments in occupied Palestine and Lebanon, presented by Noura Burrows-Friedman, Associate Editor at the Electronic Intifada.
1: This is the Electronic Intifada newscast. I'm Noura Burrows-Friedman, Associate Editor at the Electronic Intifada. It's day 958 of Israel's genocide in Gaza. Here's a brief summary of some of the latest developments this week in Palestine and Lebanon. Israel and its U.S. partner are continuing to violate the so-called ceasefires in both Palestine and Lebanon, killing and injuring people and destroying vital infrastructure. On Thursday, an Israeli airstrike on a displacement camp in the Mawasi area west of Khan Yunis killed at least one Palestinian. Al Jazeera also reported that an Israeli quadcopter drone attacked a group of Palestinians in northern Gaza, killing at least one and wounding others. And local news is reporting that the bodies of two Palestinian truck drivers were recovered after they went missing while transporting humanitarian aid, with initial assessments indicating that they were executed by Israeli soldiers. In Gaza City on Tuesday, Israel bombed a car on a busy street, killing one Palestinian and injuring at least four others. Dropsite News' contributor Mohammed Ahmed filmed footage in the aftermath of the strike, with bystanders helping ambulance crews pull injured people from the wreckage. The day before, on Monday, an Israeli drone strike killed a Palestinian man and wounded others in the Rimal neighborhood of Gaza City, according to Al Jazeera. Reporter Ahmed An-Najjar stated that in addition to that killing on Monday, a Palestinian boy succumbed to injuries he had sustained in a recent Israeli airstrike, and Israeli naval boats opened fire on displaced Palestinians on the shore west of Khan Yunis, wounding several people. At least 15 Palestinians were killed in a series of airstrikes on Saturday and Sunday. The Wafa news agency said that on Sunday, Israeli airstrikes killed at least one Palestinian and wounded others in Khan Yunis, and three people were killed while working at a charity soup kitchen in the central town of Deir al-Balah. Nine people were wounded in Gaza City when Israel bombed the Tel al-Hawa neighborhood. On Saturday, at least 11 Palestinians were killed and more than 60 were injured in a series of Israeli airstrikes. Journalist Mohammed Abu Salama filmed rescue workers bringing injured children to the hospital. Reporter Wadia Abu Al-Saud was on the scene in the aftermath of an attack in Gaza City, where Israeli forces bombed residential apartments in the heart of Al-Rimal neighborhood, setting the building ablaze. Abu Al-Saud said that the building was packed with displaced families, and an eyewitness described seeing residents with severe injuries, including severed limbs. Quote, "The occupation is massacring civilians in clear violation of the ceasefire," Abu Al-Saud said. The strike hit the first floor while women and children remained trapped on the upper floors as fires continued to burn through the building. Among those killed was Senior Qassam Brigade's leader Ezzedine Al-Haddad, his wife and his daughter. Journalist Syed Hezbollah filmed massive crowds of mourners taking part in the funeral procession for Al-Haddad and his family after they were killed.
2: Yeah.
1: Palestinian Ministry of Health in Gaza warned that there is a severe shortage of medical imaging equipment resulting from Israel's ongoing blockade and the destruction of medical devices inside health facilities by the Israeli army. The ministry said that the lack of such equipment is threatening to bring vital services in hospitals and primary care centers to a complete halt. Basic X-ray machines, surgical X-ray units for orthopedic procedures, digital X-ray processing systems, and related materials are in dire need, the ministry stated. The health ministry also reported that 76% of all medical devices, including CT and MRI machines, are now unusable, threatening the backbone of diagnostic services across Gaza. Israeli naval forces once again intercepted and abducted more than 400 activists with the Global Samud Flotilla in international waters this week. The flotilla, which sailed on the Mediterranean Sea toward Gaza from southern Turkey, was attempting to break Israel's siege on Gaza and deliver humanitarian aid. At a detention center in Ashdod port, Israel's National Security Minister Itamar Ben-Gvir taunted the activists who were forced to kneel on the floor with their hands tied behind their backs as Israeli forces physically assaulted them. Dr. Bassem Naim, a Hamas official, responded on social media that, quote, the treatment to which the activists of the Global Samud Flotilla were subjected under the supervision of the fascist Ben-Gvir is barbaric. It reflects the mentality of a sick state that has no place within the civilized international community, and efforts must be made to expel it from all international institutions. Israel is digging its own grave with the very hands of its leaders. Indeed, how true are the words? Netanyahu sought to change the Middle East, but instead he turned the entire world against Israel. Your demise is inevitable. In related news, the United Nations Special Rapporteur on Torture and Other Cruel, Inhuman, or Degrading Treatment or Punishment called for an independent and transparent investigation into violations against Palestinian detainees in Israeli detention centers. Alice Edwards this week published her investigation on Israel's routine and systematic practices of torture. Her report counted 52 incidents of different forms of torture or other ill treatment, and another 33 incidents of sexual torture and other sexualized ill treatment. Emergency measures introduced after October 7, 2023, exposed Palestinian detainees to torture, potentially unlawful deaths, incommunicado detention, and degrading conditions, Edwards said. It is my view that the number and cruelty of allegations compiled portray gross disregard by Israel of its duty to treat all detainees humanely and without discrimination, and this has encouraged, tolerated, and condoned torture and ill-treatment, at times with support at ministerial and functional levels, the experts said. Right now, more than 9,000 Palestinians are being held in Israeli detention, of which 40% are in administrative detention, made up of around 3,200 Palestinians from the West Bank and 1,300 from Gaza, who are being imprisoned as so-called unlawful combatants. Turning to the occupied West Bank, a Palestinian man died on Monday, succumbing to his injuries after Israeli forces opened fire on him near the town of Beit Ula the day before. Mahmoud al-Amleh was reportedly attempting to cross Israel's wall in order to find work on the other side of the so-called Green Line. The United Nations Human Rights Office stated that an average of 11 Palestinians per month have been injured while attempting to cross the wall for work since the start of 2026. Since October 2023, Israeli authorities have revoked or suspended most permits issued to Palestinians to access East Jerusalem and Israel for work and other purposes. Israel's finance minister Bezalel Smotrich this week boasted that he plans to expel Palestinian Bedouins from their land in the village of Khan al-Ahmar, which has long been a target by various Israeli leaders and settler groups. Smotrich's planned war crime is in response, he says, to rumors that the International Criminal Court may issue a war crimes warrant for him. The Hague keeps requests and plans for warrants confidential. The Associated Press reported that Smotrich, quote, did not say whether he had been formally informed by the court of the warrant or whether he was merely responding to media reports. Nevertheless, he said attempts to arrest him marked a, quote, declaration of war. In 2019, the Electronic Intifada's Tamara Nassar reported that in his bid for re-election that year, Benjamin Netanyahu wanted to schedule the full demolition of the village in order to garner political capital on the right, according to unnamed government ministers. Khan al-Ahmar lies in Area C, which constitutes 60% of the occupied West Bank and is still fully controlled by Israel under the Oslo Accords signed in the 1990s. This land east of Jerusalem in the so-called E1 zone is where Israel plans to expand its mega settlement colony of Male Adumim, completing the isolation of the northern and southern parts of the West Bank from each other and encircling Jerusalem with settlements. In 2018, Israel's High Court gave the government a green light to demolish Khan al-Ahmar and forcibly displace its residents, rejecting all petitions against the demolition filed by the residents. This week, the Electronic Intifada's senior editor Maureen Claire Murphy noted that an unnamed source told Israel's Haaretz newspaper that Karim Khan, the current ICC chief prosecutor, requested arrest warrants for Smotrich and National Security Minister Itamar Ben-Gvir. In its report published on May 17th, Haaretz added that a diplomatic source said that Orit Struk, an Israeli lawmaker, and two Israeli military officials were also being investigated. The ICC has denied that new arrest warrants were issued in the Palestine case. It is possible that the applications for arrest warrants were prepared by Khan before his leave of absence or that his request is still under review by judges, Maureen wrote. The Palestinian human rights group Al-Haq stated on Thursday that the International Criminal Court clarified that said reports were not accurate and stated that no new arrest warrants had been issued. However, Al-Haq said it has repeatedly called on the office of the prosecutor to submit further requests for arrest warrants concerning Israeli officials and military commanders responsible for crimes.

operation funded by the Jerusalem Municipality and Government Ministries. The finance minister, Bezalel Smotrich, also took part in the march. Israeli nationalists chanted, "Death to the Arabs, may your villages burn, and Gaza is a graveyard." The rampage culminated with the national security minister, Itamar Ben-Gvir, unfurling an Israeli flag in front of the Al-Aqsa Mosque. Meanwhile, in Lebanon, Israeli airstrikes continued targeting and destroying towns and villages across the south this past week. At least 21 people in southern Lebanon were killed between Tuesday and Wednesday. This week, the Lebanese Health Ministry said that the death toll from Israeli attacks across the country since March 2nd has now passed 3,000. More than 9,200 people have been injured. The United Nations Children's Fund, UNICEF, stated on May 13th that 59 children were killed or injured in 1 week alone. More than 1 million people are still displaced from their homes, and in recent days, another 100,000 were forcibly displaced due to Israeli bombing. Israeli attacks have killed more than 800 people since the start of the so-called ceasefire a month ago. We've published many features in the last week, but we wanted to highlight I Graduated, What Now? By Ahmed Sabeh, writing from Gaza. I pulled my phone out of my pocket to call my father, Ahmed writes. I had just received my graduation certificate and wanted to tell him. As I waited for him to pick up, I sat on the stairs of the Student Affairs Office at the Islamic University of Gaza. Around 30 freshmen in small scattered groups were sitting in front of me on what was left of the sidewalk and stairs, or on chairs around the tent that is supposed to serve as the new university cafeteria. Some had their books open on their laps, pages fluttering slightly in the air, holding their phones in their hands. I looked at them with sympathy. This is not the college experience they should have. The university has mostly been rendered a barren desert, with no adequate lecture halls, no library to study in, and no green spaces or common areas to build relationships. I put the phone in my pocket, relieved that I had finally received my certificate, and then double-checked with the worker that I had officially graduated. "Mubarak," he congratulated me with a quick smile. I smiled back and thanked him before walking out of the student office. I sat on the stairs, pulled out my phone, and called my father while looking at the small groups of freshmen in front of me. My father replied, and I told him that I paid the tuition and got the certificate. "Tayeb, okay," he said with a relieved tone. "When are you coming home?" "I'll be there shortly," I replied. I wasn't surprised by my father's nonchalant response. I hadn't exactly expected him to respond in a more enthusiastic way. I felt a new burden myself. I was no longer a student, but now the newest unemployed person in our family. My father and my eldest brother, Siraj, are also unemployed. We get through the weeks without any clear source of income. My father relies on the pittance from his old work as an accountant, while I contribute my income whenever I write and publish something. We measure our days by what is available to eat rather than through plans or work. Each morning starts without purpose or direction. I wake up lost, having nothing to do but to go and queue for water and return home to lie on my bed, following the news, hopelessly waiting for improvements to our current deplorable situation. I scroll through my phone on Facebook and Telegram channels for job opportunities, but I never find anything. In the afternoon, I chop up the wood for the fire so my mom can start cooking lunch. Whenever there is free time, I look for scholarships abroad to pursue a master's degree, but traveling is nearly impossible as Rafah Crossing remains heavily restricted by Israel. But I apply anyway so as to stay busy, so as not to feel useless and doing nothing with my life. This feeling of uselessness comes from the limitations placed on what I can hope for in my future. My father, my brother, and I aren't alone in this void. Unemployment in Gaza has deteriorated to more than 80% as of April 2026, according to the United Nations. I walked out of the university and into limbo, with a tear or two welling in my eyes. I thought about what graduating or receiving your certificate means now in the Gaza Strip. What value will it bring? Nothing.

0: Those are excerpts from I Graduated, What Now? By Ahmed Sabeh, writing from Gaza on electronicintifada.net. And now, as we always do, we wanted to highlight people expressing joy, determination, and reclamation across Palestine and around the world. In Gaza, a little boy named Amro showed off his spring garden next to his tent shelter. He says he's growing mint, basil, pumpkin, zucchini, and even a little corn. And that's it for the news roundup. As always, go to electronicintifada.net for much more, especially to read our new features by our brave writers in Gaza. 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I'm Nora Barrows-Friedman. Want to hear more? 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
1: 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This is Saeed, executive producer and host of Arab Voices. Palestinian Christians, just like Palestinian Muslims throughout occupied Palestine, have been experiencing increased harassments, restrictions, and attacks against them by apartheid Israel and Israeli colonizers. During the last week of April 2026, an Israeli man violently attacked a French Catholic nun in occupied Jerusalem, which was caught on video. The video shows the Israeli man forcibly pushing the nun to the ground, causing an injury to her head, and then kicking her as she laid on the ground. The attack was condemned by many, including the Archbishop Atallah Hanna, the head of the Greek Orthodox Church in Jerusalem, who also warned of growing concerns over the future of Christians living in the Holy Land. Archbishop Atallah Hanna said, quote, "The attack on a nun in the city of Jerusalem comes amid escalating violations against Christian institutions in the city," unquote. He also said the attacks against Christians are no longer isolated incidents, but part of a reoccurring pattern that threatens the Christian presence. The Reverend Dr. Munder Ishaq, the Palestinian pastor of the Evangelical Lutheran Church of Hope in Ramallah, Palestine, and the founding director of the Bethlehem Institute for Peace and Justice, responded in a recent Christ at the Checkpoint podcast to the attack on the nun in occupied Jerusalem and the claims apartheid Israel makes that it is a safe haven for Christians in the Middle East. Let's listen to that podcast.
2: Greetings and welcome to a new episode of the Christ at the Checkpoint podcast. Thank you for joining us. In this episode, I would like to respond to the recent attack, deeply troubling incident that happened in Jerusalem against a Christian nun. We can see it in the video, but please be warned, it's a bit disturbing how a Jewish man approached the nun from behind. He pushed her to the ground. Then he came back and continued to assault her as she lay there. The nun suffered from a head injury. Thankfully, she's recovering. I'm sure many have seen this video. And as I said, it's really disturbing. It's really painful to watch. And so when such things happen, I think it's important that we pause, we reflect. We don't just pause when large-scale violence, wars and military assaults happen, but also these so-called, small acts of violence. Of course, these acts are not small to those who are the victims. But these acts reveal something deeper, troubling within our human societies. Now, I am aware that many have already spoken about this incident. There have been condemnations, statements, reactions, and that's important. But I would like to go a bit deeper and offer a few insights that I hope can contribute meaningfully to the conversation. And my aim is to respond in a way that is Christ-centered, one that honors the way of Jesus Christ, even in moments like this. At the Bethlehem Institute for Peace and Justice, we often ask, what would Jesus do? What does a path to peace look like in times such as these? How do we respond not only with outrage, but with clarity, with truth, and a commitment to justice? And this is what I would like to reflect on today. Before I address this incident more directly, I want to make something very clear from the beginning. Namely that I do not believe that this man represents all Jews or even all Israelis. And this act is not reflective of Judaism. Just as all Christians are not the same, not all Jews are the same. And we must resist the temptation to generalize. Yes, this individual may hold extremist and fundamentalist religious views, but they should not be equated to represent the richness, diversity, or ethical core of Judaism as a faith. In fact, I know many Jewish friends and partners who are deeply angered by this act. First and foremost, because it is an act of violence against an innocent woman, but also because they recognize that it distorts and misrepresents their own religious and moral convictions. So we must be disciplined in how we speak. We should not stereotype. We should not generalize. This is not about the Jews or even Judaism, as I said. And this principle must be applied consistently, whether when people of other faiths, Muslims or Christians, commit acts of violence. And let's remember that we as Christians commit acts of violence. We should not then accept, and we do not accept, that such actions define all Christians or represents the teaching of Christian faith. We accept others to make, we expect others to make that distinction. Therefore, we must do the same here. At the same time, when such incidents happen, we are also called to seek out and stand with partners, those within every community who are committed to justice, to dignity and peace. These are the voices we amplify, and these are the relationships we build. My second point builds on what I have just said. Now, while this act does not represent all Jews or Judaism, it would be misleading to treat it as completely isolated. Sadly, such incidents are becoming more frequent within Israeli society, especially in Jerusalem. That's why we must ask deeper questions. Where does such violence come from? What kind of formation produces this kind of aggression? You know, as Christians, we are reminded that what comes out of a person flows from the heart. And we recognize people by their fruit, as Jesus said. And when we see such a fruit, we must ask, what is the root? What has this man been taught over years that could lead him to such hatred? What narratives, what ideas, what theology shaped him to the point that he could dehumanize a woman, approach her from behind, and attack her with such violence? So this is not only about an individual act. It raises questions about a wider environment, about an increasingly visible form of religious Zionism that in some expressions carries elements of supremacy and exclusion. And this is where the real challenge lies. For if we only condemn the act without examining the conditions that produce it, we will fail to address the deeper problem. Because ultimately, this is not just about what he did. It is about what he was taught, what he came to believe, and what kind of worldview made such an act possible. religious extremism, wherever it appears, is often built on a very dangerous foundation. A rigid division between us versus them. It begins with the belief that we are entitled, righteous, even superior, while the other is seen as inferior, less deserving, sometimes even less human. In such a framework, God is claimed to be on our side and actions, even if they are violent. And our actions can be justified as being carried out on God's behalf. In its more extreme forms, this logic can even lead to the idea of cleansing lands of those who are considered outsiders or unbelievers, infidels, if you wish. And we must be clear, such ideologies are not unique to one religion or one people. They have appeared in many contexts, including within Christianity itself. But precisely because of this, we are called to examine them wherever they arise. In fact, when it comes to Jewish-Christian relations, we as Christians must speak with humility and honesty. We must remember the great violence committed by Christians in the past, often justified in the name of the Bible and the God of the Bible against Jewish communities. And the history of anti-Semitism within Christianity is real, painful, and shameful. So to acknowledge this is not actually to weaken any moral voice today. It is to ground it in truth. It reminds us that no tradition is immune from distortion, and that faith, when misused, can become a tool of harm rather than a source of life. And so we speak today not from a place of superiority, but from a place of repentance, responsibility, and a shared commitment to ensure that our faith is never again used to justify hatred or violence against any people. And so we return now again to the deeper question about that particular incident. What was this man taught? What kind of religious, cultural, or ideological formation shaped his imagination? What narratives did he internalize about the other, and in this case, the other is the Christian nun, that made such an act conceivable, even justifiable in his mind? These are not comfortable questions, but they are necessary if we are serious about confronting not only the act itself, but the worldview that made it possible. My next point, maybe even more serious, because it moves us from the individual and the ideological to the broader context, the political culture and environment in which this man operates. We cannot ignore the reality of Zionism's control over Jerusalem and the particular vision Zionism advances for the city. And this matters. Much has been said and even well documented about the culture of impunity that extremist groups enjoy in Jerusalem. In fact, attacks against Christians continue to increase, not decrease. There was just a recent attack a few weeks ago by the Rosen Center about these attacks. And many within the Christian communities actually no longer even bother reporting such incidents to the police because they do not expect accountability. Now, in this case, the attacker was arrested, likely because of the severity and visibility of the assault. But we must be honest. In many other cases, there has been little to no consequences. So I would argue that this issue goes even deeper, actually, than impunity. It is not only that these acts go unpunished, it is that they take place within a broader structure that at times benefits from them. There is a larger political project at work, a vision of reshaping the identity of Jerusalem. Within this context, extremist religious actors can function intentionally or not as part of a wider process that seeks to assess control, redefine space, and marginalize others. This helps actually explain why Christians in particular often feel targeted. For historically, Christians have had a continuous presence as well as lots of property and institutions in Jerusalem. This presence can be perceived as an obstacle to a vision of the city that aspires towards exclusivity, or at least towards overwhelming dominance with only limited spaces for others. So when we speak about a culture of impunity, we must be careful not to treat these extremists as isolated actors operating outside the system. In many ways, they reflect something within the system itself. They are the system. They become one of its most visible and at times most aggressive expressions. For that reason, our response cannot be limited to condemning a single act or even a single ideology. We must also examine the political structures and realities that normalize such behavior and in some cases allow it to persist because they serve the interest of this political structure. And only then can we begin to address the full scope of what is happening. Not just the act, but the environment that makes such acts possible and at times predictable. And this is why when Israeli politicians issue statements condemning such attacks, many Palestinians and particularly Palestinian Christians receive these statements with deep skepticism. To us, they often come across not only as insufficient, but as, let me be honest, disingenuous and hypocritical. Why? Because this is not an isolated incident. We know that this could have been stopped. Attacks against Christians in Jerusalem and across the West Bank are well documented. Again, this is part of a pattern. Many in our community have experienced harassment, intimidation, and violence, often without meaningful accountability. And I have addressed this, by the way, in more detail in a previous episode of this podcast, and you can go watch and listen to it. And of course, the issue goes beyond physical attacks. We are witnessing pressures in many forms, challenges to church properties, tensions around taxation in Jerusalem, they revoked the permits of teachers in our Christian schools who come from the West Bank, the settlement expansion in affecting areas like Beit Sahur, a historically Christian town. And I can go on and on, you know, the incidents during major religious celebrations such as Holy Saturday. All of these, you know, are the norm, have become the norm. This is the pattern now. And so when we see a simple condemnation, not only are we skeptical, you know, as I said, all of this come across as hypocritical and disingenuous. Let's not also forget that we are seeing similar patterns beyond this immediate context, whether in attacks on religious sites or acts of desecration elsewhere in the region. And as I have said before, while such acts are offensive and painful, we must always remember that the desecration of human life is the far greater tragedy. So we must be clear, we cannot treat this incident as isolated. The real issue is the environment in which such acts become possible, the lack of accountability, the tolerance of extremist rhetoric, and the space given to those who promote exclusion and violence. And this inevitably raises difficult but necessary questions about the role of the political establishment and the structure that shape life in this land, again, namely Zionism. And I would say, similarly to the Western politicians who expressed outrage at this incident and called for accountability, if you are serious about accountability, it must go beyond the individual attacker. We must talk about the ideologies and the political structure in which you have very good relationships, normal relationships, that political structure that allowed these incidents to continue to happen. And now as we reflect on these reactions of condemnation, especially from the West, whether politicians or religious leaders, I would like also to invite us into a moment of honest self-examination. So let me pose two scenarios. First, would the same level of outrage be expressed if the victim in this case had been a Muslim woman? Many would say yes, and I hope that is true. But the question still needs to be asked. Do we respond with equal urgency to all victims of violence, or does our response depend on who the victim is? Because the reality is that attacks against Palestinians in the West Bank are not rare, or even in Jerusalem, they are frequent. Violence has become for many part of daily life. Deadly violence in many ways. And beyond that, we are living through a time in which massive violence has unfolded in Gaza, a genocide, with devastating consequences for civilians, ongoing suffering across the region even now we have, including in Lebanon. So we must ask, do we only react strongly when the victim is one of us? When the image resonates more easily with our own identity, our own religious and cultural world? Now consider a second scenario. Imagine if the roles were different, if a Muslim man had attacked a Jewish woman. We can responsibly expect that such an act would be widely and rightly condemned, might be immediately be framed within broader concerns about anti-Semitism. And we must be clear, anti-Semitism is real, dangerous, and must always be confronted wherever it happens. But at the same time, we must ask, would the response go further? Would it lead to generalization or vilification of an entire community? Would it reinforce existing fears or prejudices about Muslims? This is why I began by cautioning against generalization, because too often we do not apply the same standards consistently. So this is an invitation not to accuse but to reflect. What do our reactions reveal about us? Do they expose hidden hierarchies where some lives, some communities receive more attention, more empathy, more outrage than others? If we are serious about justice and about getting rid of religious violence, then our moral compass must be consistent. Our compassion must not be selective. Our outrage must be consistent when violence happens. And our commitment to human dignity must extend equally to all, regardless of who the victim is and regardless of who the attackers are. And I would say, similarly to the Western politicians who expressed outrage at this incident and called for accountability, if you are serious about accountability, it must go beyond the individual attacker. We must talk about the ideologies and the political structure in which you have very good relationships, normal relationships, that political structure that allowed these incidents to continue to happen. And now as we reflect on these reactions of condemnation, especially from the West, whether politicians or religious leaders, I would like also to invite us into a moment of honest self-examination. So let me pose two scenarios. First, would the same level of outrage be expressed if the victim in this case had been a Muslim woman? Many would say yes, and I hope that is true. But the question still needs to be asked. Do we respond with equal urgency to all victims of violence, or does our response depend on who the victim is? Because the reality is that attacks against Palestinians in the West Bank are not rare, or even in Jerusalem, they are frequent. violence has become for many part of daily life. Deadly violence in many ways. And beyond that, we are living through a time in which massive violence has unfolded in Gaza, a genocide, with devastating consequences for civilians, ongoing suffering across the region even now we have, including in Lebanon. So we must ask, do we only react strongly when the victim is one of us? When the image resonates more easily with our own identity, our own religious and cultural world. Now consider a second scenario. Imagine if the roles were different, if a Muslim man had attacked a Jewish woman. We can responsibly expect that such an act would be widely and rightly condemned, might be immediately be framed within broader concerns about anti-Semitism. And we must be clear, anti-Semitism is real, dangerous, and must always be confronted wherever it happens. But at the same time, we must ask, would the response go further? Would it lead to generalization or vilification of an entire community? Would it reinforce existing fears or prejudices about Muslims? This is why I began by cautioning against generalization, because too often we do not apply the same standards consistently. So this is an invitation not to accuse, but to reflect. What do our reactions reveal about us? Do they expose hidden hierarchies where some lives, some communities receive more attention, more empathy, more outrage than others? If we are serious about justice and about getting rid of religious violence, then our moral compass must be consistent. Our compassion must not be selective. Our outrage must be consistent when violence happens. And our commitment to human dignity must extend equally to all, regardless of who the victim is and regardless of who the attackers are. Speaking now as a Palestinian Christian, we do not experience this incident in isolation. In fact, we see it within a larger reality, a pattern, a scheme that many of us understand as part of a wider effort that is gradually pushing Christians out of Jerusalem. And this is the scheme. Let me be clear. This is how it feels to us. There is a growing sense that we are not wanted, that our presence is being diminished, pressured, and over time eroded. And this is what makes the question of response so urgent. Because Jerusalem is not just any city for us. It is impossible to overstate the significance spiritually, historically, and even nationally for Palestinian Christians. It is our spiritual capital. And I say this with deep pain. You know, I'm speaking now, by the way, from Ramallah. And I do not have a permit to enter Jerusalem because I'm not free to go there. Access to the very city that stands at the heart of our faith is restricted, controlled, uncertain, and it depends on the military, Israeli military. So how do we respond as Palestinian Christians? First, I think we stay. Strategically, faithfully, and deliberately, we should stay. Stay in the city. If the pressure is for us to leave, then our response must be a deeper commitment to remain. For this is our land. This is our city. But staying is not only about physical presence or numbers. That's not what I mean. Because the deeper question is, what kind of witness do we carry as we remain? Our calling is not only resilience, it is witness. Witness in our resilience. A witness rooted in the message of Jesus Christ, the risen Christ, the giver of life, the one who calls us to love God and love our neighbor. This is not a message we invented, by the way. It is grounded in the very scriptures we share with the Jewish people. And in Christ, the call to love is expanded, deepened, and extended to all we believe. And so this must be our mark, our distinction as Christians today, especially in that city. So we are called to be voices for peace. Voices for the dignity of every human life. Voices for justice, for truth, and for accountability. Peacemakers in a land that so desperately needs peace grounded in justice. We must be witnesses to equality in a context marked by exclusion. Yes, we proclaim the gospel. From the city of the resurrection, we continue to declare Christ is risen. Yes, we speak of the God who loves the world, the God who gives life. But we must also embody this message. To remain here is not only to survive, it is to testify. To testify to truth in the face of denial. To justice in the face of oppression. And to love in the face of hatred. This is our calling. And that is why I say we must stay. And the heads of churches in Jerusalem have, over many years, articulated a compelling and hopeful vision for this city. It is a vision of Jerusalem shared by two peoples and three religions, where no one dominates, no one has greater rights than another, and where no one is treated as second class. A city rooted not in supremacy, but in equality, dignity, and mutual belonging. And this vision has been expressed repeatedly in church statements, in public witness, and in ongoing engagement. And we believe it is more than ideal, it is necessary. Because Jerusalem is not only important for us, it carries a message to the world. And in a time when our world is increasingly polarized, fragmented, and marked by religious extremism, Jerusalem can either become a symbol of division, sadly, or a model of coexistence. And if we can find a just and inclusive way forward here in this land and in Jerusalem, it will not only impact the Palestinian question. I believe it could speak powerfully to the rest of the world. So let us be clear. Supremacy is not the answer. Exclusivity is not the answer. Friends, apartheid is not the answer. And religious states, especially in a land as diverse and sacred as this, are not the answer. Perhaps actually one of the great failures of past political processes is that the question of Jerusalem was postponed and left unresolved as if it could wait. But Jerusalem cannot wait. Its reality shapes everything. So the question before us is this. Can we still hold on to a different vision? Can we still speak within the prophetic tradition like that of Isaiah, who envisioned a future where they shall beat their swords into plowshares and their spears into pruning hooks, where nations shall not lift up sword against nation, neither shall they learn war anymore? This is from Isaiah 2:4. Can we still believe in such a Jerusalem? Because religious extremism stands in direct opposition to this vision. The violence we witnessed in that video stands in direct opposition to it. And so, yes, we must stay, but we do not stay silently and we do not stay passively. We stay with a message. We must stay as witnesses to another way. Through our presence, through our words, but also through our actions, through our churches, our schools, our hospitals, our institutions that serve all people, regardless of faith or background. So when I say we must stay, I don't mean we should stay for ourselves, but for the sake of all in that city, indeed this land. Because the future of Jerusalem must not be one of exclusion, but one of justice, peace, equality, and shared life. Because Jerusalem must not become a city of exclusion. It must remain and become a city for all humanity. So in conclusion, incidents like this should push us to go deeper. We must examine, as I said, challenge and when necessary, condemn the roots that lead to such acts of violence. We must call for accountability, not only for the attacker, but for the systems that shaped, enabled, and sustained this reality. And we must respond with a vision of peace, a vision of equality, a prophetic vision for Jerusalem. And let's be clear, we cannot arrive at that vision without justice, without accountability, without dismantling the reality of apartheid that exists in our land, and without confronting the ideologies that produce systems of oppression, excluding systems of oppression, exclusion, apartheid, and even genocide. And at the same time, as we resist ideologies that eliminate, we must be careful not to produce in response ideologies that eliminate. This is where our faith calls us to something deeper. As Christians, Jesus taught us to pray even for those who harm us. But before we do that today, we also pray for the victim. We pray for that nun, for her healing, for her recovery, for God's protection over her. We actually should thank God for her service and for the witness of all those who serve in that way. Many nuns, many monks, many clergy have dedicated their lives to Christ, to the church, and to service of others, often quietly, often sacrificially, and today we give thanks to them. We pray for the Christian community in Jerusalem, that they may not grow weary, that they may not live in fear. So we pray for comfort, for peace, for resilience. We pray for wisdom for church leaders and religious leaders, for courage to lead in truth, and for the strength to bring people together rather than divide people. And yes, we also pray for that young man and for all those who harbor hatred, who are shaped by fear, and who are tempted toward violence against those who are different from them. The God who transformed soul can still transform hearts today. And so we pray for courage. Courage to resist evil with good. Courage to believe that darkness cannot drive out darkness, only light can. That hatred cannot drive out hatred, only love can. Words we remember, of course, from Martin Luther King Jr. May we have the courage to live this out, to be instruments of peace, not in a naive or passive way, but with boldness, with confrontation, with a willingness to speak truth to power. And above all, may we respond with a love that does not surrender to hatred, but transforms that hatred. Thank you for joining us.
1: What you just heard was the Reverend Dr. Munver Ishaq, Palestinian pastor of the Evangelical Lutheran Church of Hope in Ramallah, Palestine, and the founding director of the Bethlehem Institute for Peace and Justice, responding in a recent Christ at the Checkpoint podcast to the attack on the French Catholic nun in occupied Jerusalem by an Israeli man and the claims apartheid Israel makes that it is a safe haven for Christians in the Middle East. You've been listening to Arab Voices, a syndicated radio talk show that airs on dozens of radio stations in the U.S. and Europe since 2002. Our shows are archived online, and you can listen to them by visiting arabvoices.net. And that does it for the show today. Thanks for listening. This is Saeed, executive producer and host of Arab Voices. Until we meet next week, peace on earth.

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0: Welcome to Scholar Circle, scholarcircle.org. We are airing a previously aired episode of Scholar Circle that aired on June the 5th, 2022. The topic is the trauma that children experience as a result of school shootings, and we find this particularly salient in light of the attacks against the Islamic Center in San Diego.
1: I'm Doug Becker. The United States has an epidemic of gun violence. Mass shootings in the nation are unprecedented in comparison with other advanced industrial democracies. And while the devastation of those killed or wounded in the attacks is obvious, it also creates an epidemic of mental health challenges for those who survived the attacks and those who witnessed them over and over on media. The effects of the trauma will remain with the survivors for their entire lives. On today's show, we will explore the psychological impact of these shootings on the survivors with a particular attention paid to the children who experience trauma. Our panel today is Carla Vermeulen, Deputy Director of the Institute for Disaster Mental Health and Associate Professor of Psychology at the State University of New York's New Paltz. She is the author of Generation Disaster, Coming of Age Post 9/11, and co-editor of Disaster Mental Health Case Studies, Lessons Learned from Counseling in Chaos. Robin Gerwich is professor at Duke University in the Department of Psychiatry and Behavioral Science, and she is also a senior advisor for the Terrorism and Disaster Program of the National Child Traumatic Stress Network. She is the co-author of Children in Disasters and Trauma-Directed Interaction, an Adaptation to Parent-Child Interaction Therapy for Families with a History of Trauma. And Heather Littleton, Associate Professor of Psychology at the University of Colorado at Colorado Springs and the Research Director at the Lyda Hill Institute for Human Resilience. She is the co-author of PTSD Near and Far, Symptom Networks from 2 to 12 Months After the Virginia Tech Campus Shootings, and Can People Benefit from Acute Stress, Social Support, Psychological Improvement, and Resilience After the Virginia Tech Campus Shootings, as well as numerous publications on sexual violence and a current project on the traumas experienced by the LGBTQI community. Thank you all for joining us. Carla Vermeulen, I will start with you. You've written a book called The Generation Disaster, and our children have been experiencing so much trauma, certainly from 9/11 forward, and we seem to be raising a generation of children that are marked by this trauma. What exactly are some of the impacts of this trauma on this, you know, youngest generation?
2: Thanks, Doug. Basically the premise of Generation Disaster, sort of the concept and the book itself, is really just coming from recognizing, working with college students and just starting to understand the incredible complexity of their lives and the cumulative stress load that they all have been living with from birth, essentially. Like, if you think about emerging adults now, so those 18 to 29 years old, they were not even born to very young children at the time of the attacks of 9/11. So a lot of them really don't have conscious memories of the attacks at this point, but it so much kind of shaped the entire environment that they grew up in. And it certainly shaped the parenting that they received because of parents' concerns about terrorism and then the subsequent wars and recession. And then you have climate change and everything else built in there. But in addition to those kind of acute stressors, well, acute and more chronic stressors, some of what I really started recognizing in talking to students, and then I built that out into a national survey for the book, was even though the number of people directly impacted by school shootings is incredibly small as a percentage of the number of students overall, the number of students exposed to gun violence, the kind of rampage shooting like Uvalde, like Columbine, Sandy, all the ones that we can all think of, unfortunately. Very, very few students actually go through those, and any one student experiencing that is one too many. I am not at all downplaying the impact of that, and I think Robin and Heather can get more into the direct impact, but I think it's important to recognize because of the reaction to Columbine, that started implementing lockdown drills and other school security measures that certainly were not part of my experience growing up. We had fire drills, but, you know, we were not made to think that there was an active shooter coming trying to murder us. And so the students that I've interviewed and then national sample that I interviewed as well, really reflected a great amount of anxiety about becoming a victim of school shootings, even though the likelihood of that actually happening really was very small. So I think recognizing this, you know, we talk about sort of the ripple effect, you know, there are the victims, there are the survivors, there are their family members, there are their communities, but that ripple extends to every child who has grown up in America post-Columbine, I would argue.
1: When we think of the questions of the survivors of trauma, you think of those who might have been in the building. But we see these stories constantly. And Robin Gerwich, I remember on 9/11 and started asking whether or not we as a nation or perhaps even we as a world were suffering from PTSD, because they just kept showing, not only kept showing the buildings coming down, but had a constant camera on the smoking hole where the buildings used to remain. What kind of effect does that have on viewers?
3: That has been a question that we've started to look at a little bit more and more. We are now able, because of technology, we watch things unfold live, right? So there's not an event that's happening anywhere in the world, from Uvalde to Ukraine, that we are not watching it live. And so children are also watching this live, and things are shown that are not edited. And what we find is that for very young children, they should not be watching this at all. Think about, for example, 9/11, with very little ones, you know, preschoolers, they didn't think there were any buildings left. Because the idea of instant replay is not something that makes sense to them. And as you said, they kept showing it over and over and over again. As children get older, we certainly do know that there's a correlation between how much you watch of an event and your stress reactions. So the bottom line is, how do we make sure that we as adults, as caregivers, help and understand what are they watching on social media? What are they watching on television? How do they understand what they see? Sit down with them and talk about it. So they do have a better understanding, because what we see is, the more we watch, no matter where you are, whether you were right there, certainly higher risk if you were right in that community, but you could be, you know, states away and still have some of those reactions if you're spending most of all or all of your time watching this kind of coverage.
1: Heather Littleton, you direct an Institute for Human Resilience. I guess one obvious question that I have is, exactly how resilient are we in wrestling with this kind of trauma that we've all been experiencing?
4: I mean, I think that's really what's remarkable, is that even in the face of incredible traumas like mass shootings, the vast majority of people are resilient. If we look at trajectories among most types of trauma, we see 70, 80, 90% of people demonstrate resilience, as if we define it as not experiencing significant and persistent distress. Now, we talk about different ways to define resilience, but the reality is that most people are resilient. And, you know, the publication that you noted that maybe we'll get into later is that sometimes traumatic events for some folks can even be opportunities for growth and improvements in their functioning if, you know, the right conditions are present, as far as community and social resources being there to support them in their recovery from the experience.
1: Absolutely. Robin Gerwich, you had a thought on that as well.
3: I totally agree with Heather. And yet we hear, oh, children are resilient, children are resilient. And I just want to make sure we understand that generally most children are resilient because we do something about it. right? So just because they're resilient doesn't mean we just are hands off. They're resilient because they are connected with the support system. They are resilient because they have positive individuals in their lives that they can turn to restore a sense of safety and security. They are resilient because we help them connect with positive coping strategies. So yes, children may be resilient more often than not, which is the good news, but that doesn't mean we don't do something. We have to make sure that we do something. I think that's critical.
1: If I may follow up then, when you talk about doing something, I kind of think of that as two different levels. I mean, one is obviously the need for individual interventions, you know, different types of therapy. The other is kind of at the social level or perhaps at the political level. Do those operate, you know, together or are hand in glove, or is it really more about individual interventions?
3: Well, you know, just as most people are resilient and we do something to encourage that, the majority of individuals don't need to have their own personal psychologist either. So most individuals aren't going to need intensive therapy. But again, that doesn't mean we don't provide psychological first aid or other kind of universal approaches. To the other point you made, I think it is so important. I mean, recently, December 2021, the Surgeon General came out with his advisory on the crisis that we are facing about youth mental health, and basically recognized that it's all the systems that you named. It's the family. It is the education system. It is the justice system. It is the community. It is the faith-based services and cultural services. It is, I'm leaving many out, I'm sure, but it's every type of agency that touches the lives of youth have to be involved to make sure that we are attending to truly a crisis point, because it's not only the increase in these shootings that have happened fast and furious lately, but that's coming on top of 2.5 years of a pandemic. That is on top of a rise in hate and racism, a rise in anti-Semitism. I mean, I love Kelly Clarkson, but she got it wrong. What doesn't kill us does not make us stronger. Trauma upon stress is risk. So I think it's everybody needs to be a part of the solution.
1: You're listening to Scholar Circle, scholarcircle.org. We're discussing the psychological impacts of the traumas of school shootings, other types of shootings, and generally trauma that we're experiencing in the nation, with Carla Vermeulen of SUNY New Paltz, with Robin Gerwich of Duke University, and Heather Littleton of the University of Colorado at Colorado Springs. Carla, you had some thoughts on this as well.
2: Yes, I just wanted to add to all of the stressors Robin was just discussing, to also put in there young people's incredible existential anxiety about climate change, which, you know, for older people, it's, you know, many of us are deeply concerned about it as well. But for young people, they literally don't know if they're going to have a future. I've had students and people.

0: being incredible activists, whether it's gun violence, climate issues, et cetera. So I wish we'd give them a lot more credit just for surviving and continuing to go on than we tend to.
1: Absolutely. Heather Littleton, your thoughts?
2: Yeah, exactly. I was just going to add, you know, that's really how our institute thinks about resilience. It's not necessarily an absence of distress, but it's the ability to continue to function adaptively, even in the face of significant stressors or distress. That's why I kind of mentioned earlier, well, if we define resilience this way, it's this percentage, but really resilience is not necessarily an absence of distress, but an ability to keep functioning, to keep adaptively self-regulating and using resources, social, environmental resources to do well, you know, despite experiencing significant stress. And as Dr. Vermillion said, this is kind of reality for a lot of kids and young people today.
1: And Carla Vermillion, I was thinking broadly about what this generation of college students, the so-called Generation Z, so much of my understanding of generations is, you know, driven in social psychology, and then the notion that generations tend to be marked by a trauma, the boomer generation marked by the trauma of Vietnam, you know, millennials being marked by the trauma of 9/11. And thinking of this generation, the trauma of the school shootings, of constantly going through active, you know, shooter drills, and we've added numerous others, including things like climate change. What can we expect would mark broadly the generation, you know, coping with this? When I think of ways in which like post-trauma stress manifests itself socially, politically, you know, as well as interactively, what are some of the markers of this trauma on this generation?
0: Well, we certainly are seeing remarkably high levels of depression and anxiety among young people from, really childhood, certainly adolescents, very strong spike there, young adults, emerging adults as well, for sure. And I think for every, kind of going back to what Heather was saying, you know, for every person who has a clinical diagnosis of clinical depression or anxiety, there are probably 100 more who are suffering to some degree. They're just, you know, not at that extreme level. So those rates are very high. There's a lot of debate, you know, it's really hard to compare different generations because we just don't have consistent assessments to really look, you know, when Gen X, my generation, when we were emerging adults, what those levels were. So I think we will have that data moving forward now that there's so much more attention to these issues. But I think one of the things that's kind of a positive-ish, I would say, is that there is so much less stigma around mental health issues for these younger generations. And so partly I think we're seeing these higher rates just because people are seeking help when otherwise they would have suffered in silence. But I am amazed at how open young people are. And I've just seen that change even in the 10 or 12 years that I've been teaching. I will have students just say to me, I'm sorry, I have to leave class a couple of minutes early because I have to get to my therapy appointment. Like my generation, we wouldn't have mentioned that, I'm pretty sure. And they're so supportive of each other. And, you know, as much as we can get into the ills of social media in terms of negative consequences for mental health, many young people are also using it as a real tool for advocacy, for destigmatization. So I'm not sure I'm answering the question exactly, but it goes back to what I was saying before. Like, yes, many of them are struggling, absolutely. They are not suffering in silence, which I think is a real plus, and there is much better treatment available. So that is good, but again, just how much they are there for each other. Like I really see that openness among my students in particular. They'll be very supportive. If they know someone's having a bad day, they will love bomb them and, you know, try and take care of them. So I think that is great. The flip side to that is that there is a lot of mistrust and resentment towards older generations who they blame for a lot of what they are dealing with now, particularly climate change, gun policies, economic issues, all of that kind of stuff. But I really have tremendous respect and hope for, you know, I think they're going to be okay. I think the majority of them are going to be okay. Some of them are not. Absolutely. Some of them really are, you know, really in serious distress. And we see that with very high suicide rates, unfortunately.
1: By the way, you raised some really, you know, interesting points. I would add to that the pandemic and the way in which they've come to grips, both blaming the older generation for not doing more, you know, to try to deal with the pandemic. But I will just simply report, you know, two of my own experiences.

0: experiences, you know, as a professor at the University of Southern California, I've noticed two things. You're absolutely correct. They will tell you about their mental health challenges. It's taken me a little bit of time to get used to that and think about what accommodation means, you know, for that, extensions on deadlines, you know, et cetera. But on positive notes, they leave little affirmations on bulletin boards all over the place. I love this. You look on, it's, you're good today. You know, they're just little, those little affirmations.
1: That's adorable.
0: Wonderful. Yeah, no, absolutely. Robin, you wanted to respond.
2: Yeah, I think even if we look at younger children, so elementary, even preschool through high school, we're seeing the impact of the pandemic and then what's happening now. And I totally agree with you, Carla. Our generation doesn't think a lot about climate change, but even young children are concerned about climate change. So as adults, we need to follow their lead in that respect, because that is going to create a lack of communication if we don't even listen to what they're saying. Hey, this is bothering me. But we're also seeing fewer and fewer resources for mental health. That's one of the things that's sadly come out. On the positive, I call it my pandemic keep, or my COVID keep, is the ability to use telehealth. And, you know, I do quite a bit of consultation around the country, and I used to do it by phone. No more. I have it Zoom, so we can see each other and talk. And telehealth has made it mental health services available to not have access to services, because I just can't get there. That being said, I'm a little worried about coverage, insurance, or even Medicaid coverage for these services going forward. And I think we need to advocate that this can be truly a COVID keep, that is something that students can continue to access. And I think we need to also do a much better job providing our educators with tools that they can have to support the students in their classrooms' mental health, without having to take away time from what they're teaching. Can we look at their programs out there that are universal programs that can help students develop positive coping strategies to help build positive relationships, which are key? So can we do a better job in that respect? I mean, I probably shouldn't say this as a psychologist, so that everybody doesn't need one of me, right? I would love to be out of a job because mental health has been taken care of. And this shouldn't be, I mean, politics, I think, is getting in the way of us moving forward. If we are, the virus really didn't care what your view was. It didn't care if you were red or blue or purple. It was coming for you anyway. Same with climate change, same with gun reform. I mean, we've got to do something. And I think that, to Carla's point, I think young people are saying, what are you doing with the world? Right.
0: And Heather Littleton, I know for some of my own students, the challenge they had was they would come in, tell me something, you know, the challenge. And my recommendation is always the same, which is, I mean, I'll listen if you'd like me to listen, but you need to speak with one of our therapists. That's not my area of specialty. And they reported back that it just took an awfully long time to get an appointment. And there's also huge issues with healthcare, you know, with health insurance, I should say. I guess the question I have for you is, how much is the trauma exacerbated by just lack of access to the treatment when necessary?
3: Yeah, I think that's a great point. So, you know, a lot of my work with mass shootings concerns Virginia Tech campus shooting. And I think that's a great example because right at the time it occurred in 2007, it was, you know, the worst mass shooting we had seen in the United States. There was just this huge first media presence that descended upon Blacksburg, Virginia, this tiny little rural town in Virginia, but also an outpouring of mental health and other support for the community. And, you know, there was, you know, therapists providing free hour of services and so on and so forth. But what mental health providers in the region reported was it was really about a year after the shooting when they saw that spike in demand for mental health services. So once all of that outpouring of support had evaporated and we had many folks who were able to successfully be resilient and respond to that shooting, but a group of folks who weren't able to and are sort of recognizing, wow, I'm not getting better, I'm still struggling, then that mental health support wasn't really available. And I think, you know, if we applied that to the pandemic, we're kind of probably in the same situation. Everyone was sort of keeping on, trying to hold it together. And now here we see, right, it's 2.5 years into it, and now people are recognizing, wow, I'm really struggling. And now we see mental health providers being completely overwhelmed and they just can't keep up with the demand. And I think that's a reality after most of these sort of mass shootings or other types of disasters where right away we see this huge outpouring of support. But then the folks who really need it are going to need it down the line. And that's when the support is really not available. And the support structures that are in place in that community just aren't equipped to handle that huge spike in demand.
0: And Robin Gerwich, the response?
2: Yeah, I totally agree. We need to make sure we have services long after the cameras are gone and for a long time to come. Because if we look at the data after these mass shootings and we look at students, what we see, at least on the, the shootings, not college, but in high schools and middle schools and elementary schools, is over time, there's a higher risk for absenteeism. There's a higher risk for repeating grades, for dropouts. And then as they move forward, if that's what's happened, those carry their own risks for ability to have and maintain employment. So the trajectory, if we do nothing, is not a positive one. We have to make sure that those services, as Heather so eloquently said, are there for the mid-range and the long term. I started this work in 95 with the Oklahoma City bombing. And there are still individuals that this many years later are saying, you know what? I realize that some of the issues from 1995 are impacting me in 2022. And we have to make sure that services are available. Same with individuals from 9/11, with Sandy Hook, with Columbine. We have to make sure that we are, having services for anyone, and we have to think about it. We have to, when individuals come in, we need to consider, in intake information, history of trauma. Because some people think, oh, well, you know, Virginia Tech was so long ago. Surely that can't be an issue. And yet we know it can be.
0: And with that, we will take a break. When we return, we're going to discuss what should be done. What kinds of responses can we outline as a society, as well as for individuals in dealing with the trauma of

0: We are airing a previously aired episode of Scholar Circle that aired on June the 5th, 2022. The topic is the trauma that children experience as a result of school shootings, and we find this particularly salient in light of the attacks against the Islamic Center in San Diego. Welcome back to Scholar Circle, scholarcircle.org. I'm Doug Becker. On today's show, we are exploring the traumas experienced as a result of the school shootings from those on site of the shootings, as well as broadly throughout society, with a particular interest, particular emphasis on the impact they're having on children. Our panel today is Carla Vermeulen, Deputy Director of the Institute of Disaster Mental Health and an Associate Professor of Psychology at SUNY New Paltz. Robin Gerwich, Professor at Duke University in the Department of Psychiatry and Behavioral Science and a Senior Advisor for the Terrorism and Disaster Program of the National Child Traumatic Stress Network. And Heather Littleton, Associate Professor of Psychology at the University of Colorado at Colorado Springs and Research Director at the Lyda Hill Institute for Human Resilience. Carla Vermeulen, I will start with you on this one. I know there's this overwhelming sense, particularly since the Uvalde shootings, that, you know, from a political, from a social perspective, I think it best be summed up as do something. You need to do something. Ideally, what would that something be?
1: Oh boy, that's a big question, Doug. I will do my best on this, and I suppose I should make it clear this, these are my views and opinions. I'm not representing my organization with this. Let's get some actual action on gun control. I mean, it is so evident. Like, I mean, people can say it's a mental health issue. Well, yes, obviously there's a component there. There's a component of particularly the young men who have been the perpetrators of so many of these acts being isolated and feeling, you know, often being bullied. And I recently heard them described as ghost boys, which I thought was such a perfect term for it. Just that kind of sense of, you know, not having that sense of connection or community. And then that now combined with online rhetoric and extremism getting driven and then trying to one up each other in these absolutely abhorrent ways. But there are people in those situations in other nations as well. And the fact that they have much more limited access to high-powered weaponry at the age of 18 certainly is very evident in the different rates of gun violence. Now, that doesn't mean that there aren't people who do, you know, vehicular assaults or with a blade, you know, knife attack or something like that, but just the capacity to do harm is just so vastly, vastly different than if someone can buy a military grade high powered weapon. So, I mean, to me, that is the obvious first thing. And the fact that, you know, Columbine wasn't enough to change that Sandy Hook wasn't enough to change it. And now here we are again with little children. We're talking a little bit about media exposure before. You know, I've seen a couple of people suggesting recently that they should release the pictures of the murdered children, and maybe that would actually drive it home for people how, you know, how brutal these weapons are. I don't agree with that necessarily or really at all, but maybe some of the politicians who are not taking action should have to look at some of those pictures for sure. So I don't think that's a very realistic solution that I'm proposing, but it does seem like it's the obvious one and it would be the most effective in terms of any single thing that could be done.
0: And Heather Littleton, what should be done?
2: Yeah, so just adding on, of course, agreeing with Dr. Billion said, the other piece to me, as someone who does a lot of research on sexual violence and intimate partner violence, is taking more seriously when people engage in this sort of violence. If we look at a lot of these shooters, they had pretty significant history of violence and stalking. So the Virginia Tech shooter had a history of stalking young women, and his first victim was a young woman who he stalked. The Uvalde shooter had a history of violence against his mother, and to the point where he left that home. And we can think of other shooters that, you know, if we, in concert with making it more difficult for people to get these weapons, particularly people who have committed acts of intimate and sexual violence and stalking, not just against their spouse, but against dating partners or even strangers, I think that would be another really important step. I think if we look at if we really looked at other countries, I was just talking to Dr. Greta Deeb, and she said, you know, Norway, there's high rates of gun ownership. Now they don't have access to these sorts of assault rifles, but, you know, there has to be a difference there. And I wonder if that might be one of the big differences where, yes, lots of people own guns, but if you commit the sort of violence, it's taken more seriously and you don't have access to those weapons.
0: I have that little time to follow this one up. What you're describing is what, you know, socially, politically, we call the so-called red flag laws that might limit access to weapons on, you know, on the basis of some past behavior. Isn't there a concern, if the emphasis is on a red flag law, that it actually would create a pretty strong disincentive for individuals to report their own, you know, mental health challenges, that if they think they're going to face some sort of discrimination as a result of coming forward and saying, I've got these issues that I need to work through, that might dissuade them from actually getting help?
2: I guess I don't really know the research in that area. I was thinking more on the lines of people who've committed acts of violence. And for example, if we look at things like domestic violence homicides, if we look at states where there are more restrictions on gun ownership for people who have, you know, been convicted of domestic violence offenses, we find lower rates of domestic violence homicides. And so I think the impacts of, you know, really taking seriously these sorts of acts of violence and providing consequences for committing those acts of violence keeps people safe, not just from mass shooting events, but other forms of gun violence.
0: Robin Gerwitz, your thoughts on this as well.
3: And I think to follow up on your question, to help recognize that, just because I hear families say, my child has a diagnosis of X, is he going to grow up to be a school shooter? And the reality is, just because you are seeking mental health care does not equate with having, you know, going out and committing mass violence. So we really do need to take a look at what are some of the contributing factors around when that happens. Because we don't want to have what you were talking about is, oh my gosh, if I go get help for X, I'm going to be labeled. I'm going to be, you know, sort of that scarlet letter. And so I think we need to do a better job in terms of public health messaging about the importance of mental health care so that we can do better and begin to reduce the trends of anxiety, depression, suicidal ideation, and other things. And, you know, I'm going to deviate just a little bit where we were talking about mass violence. One of the things that we know with mass violence is we also have to think about traumatic grief. And so it's not just, oh my gosh, they're dealing with the trauma. They're also dealing with the grief. And that combination of trauma and grief can be incredibly difficult. So how do we help unpack that? And if we really are looking, how do we look at intergenerational trauma? How do we look at marginalized populations? How do we look at high risk groups? COVID, my goodness gracious, in this country, we have lost over 1 million people. Children, over 200,000 children have lost a primary parent or caregiver. If that doesn't point us to traumatic grief, and it's hitting our communities of color, our LGBTQ communities, our low-income communities at a much higher rate. And those are also communities that have a higher exposure to violence and racism and hate crimes. So again, it would be wonderful if we could silo things. That would make it really easy. I'm just going to look at this silo and this, but it truly is, you know, that Venn diagram of overlapping circles. And we have to take a broader look as we approach these issues.
0: Yes, Carla, you had a response as well.
1: Yeah, and building on that, I would just add, I mean, Uvalde in particular, I hope that's going to make people take a close look at how much money is being spent on providing law enforcement and policing in schools as opposed to mental health counseling in schools and positive programming to might actually, you know, catch some of these at-risk youth and actually provide the services that they need before they reach that state.
0: And to follow up, Carla, what was kind of motivating this question for me in speaking of what Robin was calling siloing, the public debate we're having on this is it about guns or is it about mental health? Which does a couple of things. First of all, my obvious response is, well, you know, why not both? The idea that it's one versus the other. But secondly, really emphasizing a stigmatization of those with mental health. What kind of risk is that debate having at ensuring that we really are siloing mental health rather than seeing it, you know, much more interconnected and creating stigmas attached to those who, you know, will suffer from mental health issues to such a degree that it really is going to do much more damage than help?
1: Yeah, again, that's a very complex question. To me, that guns versus mental health debate is just, it's so fictional. It is so political in nature, and it's the people who want to maintain gun access saying, well, no, it's only the crazy people, you know, for apologies for using that word, which I know is not acceptable, but that's, you know, that's the way that that group is using it. I think this goes back to what I said before. I mean, if we, you know, we can certainly look at other examples of other places where there's the exact same rates of mental health issues, but not the same rates of gun violence. And I think part of this goes also touches on how the media frames these events, what is the narrative that gets disseminated around them. And it also all ties in just to that availability heuristic, like when these events occur, they get so much public attention, as they should. I mean, we want to understand not only what happened, but why it happened. What could have motivated someone to do this? How could authorities have missed the red flags? You know, all of those issues. But then that means because we get so much exposure to these events, it really distorts our perception of how likely they are, and it also skews the narrative around them. So, I mean, the same thing happens, like I'm thinking about, you know, I live in New York, 100 miles north of New York City, but we've had a couple of incidents recently where someone with serious mental health issues has killed someone on the subway. And in those cases, the narrative becomes, you know, crazy person commits violent act, without recognizing that the vast majority of people who do struggle with mental health issues are much more at risk of being victimized than of victimizing others. But I think it's part of what it comes down to is that tendency to lump all mental illness into one category, as opposed to really breaking it down to where, yes, maybe, you know, some tiny percentage of people with mental illness might be prone to violence, but that is definitely not the main picture. And I think we just still somehow don't understand that. And again, maybe this is a generational difference. Maybe the older people understand it or don't understand it, but the younger ones do. So maybe we'll start to see a shift in that area.
0: And you're listening to Scholar Circle, scholarcircle.org. We're discussing the psychological impact of school shootings and other traumas on populations, particularly younger populations. And with Carla Vermeulen of SUNY New Paltz, with Robin Gerwich of Duke University, and Heather Littleton of the University of Colorado at Colorado Springs. Robin Gerwich, your response.
3: You know, I'm thinking as we think about the number of individuals who have experienced trauma, whether it's from these horrific mass violent events. You know, we've had so many in such a short period between Buffalo, between Uvalde, the church shooting, now Tulsa on top of that. But just trauma of any kind, the positive is we have come a long way in terms of treatment. There are exceptional treatments with lots of science and evidence behind them for children through adults. And I'm talking really littles, nonverbal kids all the way through geriatric populations. We've come a long way. So as we think about providing more mental health, I think part of that has to be making sure that those providing mental health care are actually trained to provide evidence-based practices so that the individuals actually have the do get better. So whether it is recovering from a trauma or healing from grief or that combination, to make sure they have those services available, and to think about, going back to what Heather said earlier, we know that there are effective interventions at all stages, from psychological first aid, from the moments after, to that midpoint, to the longer term. We have, I feel like the $6 million man, we have the technology, we can build it. We just have to make sure that not only do we build out the systems across the board, but we also support the use of these systems.
0: And Heather Littleton, this seems like a wonderful opportunity. Speaking of successful interventions, your Institute for Human Resilience has actually, had some pretty positive outcomes with certain types of treatments. What are some of the trends on those treatments? What generally are some of the better practices in trying to address these issues?
2: Yeah, so our institute really focuses on the idea of more low-intensity interventions, technology-facilitated interventions, sort of this theme of not everyone needs a therapist, right? Not everyone needs those more intensive one-on-one interventions. And not everyone necessarily has the ability or the desire to access those interventions due to a number of barriers, as well as the stigma associated with seeking such care. So for example, one intervention that we have rolled out during the pandemic is our GRIT coaching, which trains individuals in the community to be leaders and providing support to others during the pandemic. We also have My Trauma Resilience and My Trauma Recovery, which are both online interventions designed to be delivered immediately after a trauma, and they've been delivered across trauma types to really help individuals engage in natural recovery behaviors, promote their self-efficacy and effective coping following trauma.
0: And to follow up, you have a piece on people benefiting from acute stress. Is the emphasis there, because I see part of this is about social support, the emphasis really on some form of, I guess in the past we might call it group therapy, but at least, some form of, interactions with colleagues, with friends, with, support network that's close to those who are suffering from these mental health challenges.
2: So that particular paper was really focused on interventions, but on this idea that after mass traumas, whether that's a shooting, a terrorist attack, a disaster, that we see this sort of community, the communities that first affected by the trauma, but we also see a lot of increase in community solidarity, in collective mourning, in mutual support. And in that paper, we were looking at college women who were directly exposed to the Virginia Tech campus shooting. And we had information about how they were doing prior to the shooting, because they were in an unrelated study, as well as after the shooting. And we found that unexpectedly, there was a subgroup of students who actually were sort of doing not so well prior to the shooting, but actually had an improvement in their functioning by 1 year post-shooting. And those students reported increases in perceived social support after the shooting, as well as that they gained interpersonal resources in the immediate aftermath of the shooting. So it seemed like for some folks, sort of that increase of community solidarity, that increase availability of support, they were really able to benefit from that and utilize that to improve their own, psychological distress that they were experiencing. These were a lot of first year college students. So my hypothesis is were folks maybe struggling a bit with the adjustment to college, that in their first year, this horrible mass shooting happened. But that really changed the environment at their campus in a way that benefit benefited their well-being ultimately, sort of in the longer term. So that was something that really hadn't been documented before, because most research on trajectories had started right after the trauma. It's just sort of fortuitous, for lack of a better term, that we happened to be conducting the study prior to this mass trauma event occurring. But yes, that's kind of what a lot of interventions are really trying to do, to help not just make individuals embedded in communities resilient, but make the communities more resilient. So the GRIP coaching program is really designed like, hey, let's talk about ways to make this community more resilient that's facing the significant stressor.
0: Kind of a forge in a common experience and finding a support network, as well as a circle, you know, of friends, which, since you're focusing on college age students and, you know, in that study, makes sense, because that's actually one of the complaints I hear all the time from my own students, is especially in the pandemic. But I mean, it's hard to find your community. It's hard to find your group of friends. And so out of this trauma, we all have a shared experience. So perhaps it just reminds us of our need for social interaction and social connection as well. Robin Gerwitz, you had some thoughts on this as well.
3: Yes. I think if we look at the research across the ages, and my experience is mostly with school age children and younger, that social connectedness is probably one of the most important factors out there. Thinking about children that are involved in activities with peers, that have supportive adults, that are involved in extracurriculars, not totally overscheduled, but that can be one of the biggest factors that leads to more likelihood of positive self-esteem and well-being, which are other factors that can help. But that social connectedness, we can, and COVID did a number on that, right? So we are all trying to reconnect and find new ways to maintain connections. But I think again, what are we doing in communities at all levels? How does education, how does our faith and culture communities, how do our communities that are for high-risk youth, the foster care system, the court systems, how are they supporting children? Because if we can at least give kids that connectedness, we are one step closer to making sure that when bad things happen, they have a greater chance of being resilient. So, and to piggyback on what Carla said, honestly, if they're feeling that connectedness, then perhaps they are going to seek out those services, and they won't see the world as, it doesn't matter what I do, it's not going to change things.
0: And sort of last question for you, you know, Carla, as well, I think, you know, you have some thoughts, but I also think of this as the way in which these students have engaged in political activism. I think of the Marjorie Stoneman Douglas students in the March for Our Lives as an example. And you mentioned with climate change, obviously there's been quite a bit of activism on that level. I guess one of the lessons is activism is not just good for social policy. It's also really good for mental health.
1: Yeah, absolutely. I mean, it gives, this generation has such a sense of a lack of control over so many aspects of their lives. And that is an excellent way to reclaim some of that power, to have that sense of agency. I think, you know, encouraging that is really great. I'm also a really big fan, just very briefly, of peer support networks. I oversee a project on our campus called the Student Psychological Resilience Project that is basically a group of student advocates who are just out there doing some programming, doing some workshops, doing some fun stuff, doing Instagram posts. And they're basically talking about college is hard, being a young person is hard. They're very open about their own mental health struggles and histories. And so it's really kind of a great way to sort of normalize that help seeking, very much with them being totally trained that they are not counselors, but knowing how to, you know, refer people to the higher level of care when it's needed. But as we talked about before, there just is not adequate services available at our psychological counseling center. So this might actually be, you know, a bit of a force multiplier to at least deal with some of the lower level stressors, normalize that, give people some coping skills So hopefully they don't escalate to needing the more targeted interventions.
0: So ultimately, I guess the lesson from all of this is that we need to do something. The something is to make connections with others who can be a part of a support network that can help us out. Do not suffer in silence, but instead seek one another out, because it's not only great for public policy to engage in activism, to engage in those connections, it's also great for your own mental health. We've been discussing the psychological impacts of the traumas of the mass shootings, in particular the school shootings, and in particular as well, not just on the children who were there at the schools, but broadly within society, as we experience these through media, you know, through video, you know, through conversations, you know, through discourses, and what can be done to try to address some of the impacts, the psychological impacts of these traumas. Our panel today, our guests today, have been Carla Vermeulen, Deputy Director of the Institute for Disaster Mental Health and Associate Professor of Psychology at SUNY New Paltz. She's the author of Generation Disaster, Coming of Age Post 9/11, and the co-editor of Disaster Mental Health Cases, Lessons Learned from Counseling and Chaos. Robin Gerwich is professor at Duke University in the Department of Psychiatry and Behavioral Science, and also a senior advisor for the Terrorism and Disaster Program of the National Child Traumatic Stress Network. She is a co-author of Children in Disasters and Trauma-Directed Interaction and Adaptation to Parent-Child Interaction Therapy for Families with a History of Trauma. And Heather Littleton, Associate Professor of Psychology at the University of Colorado at Colorado Springs and Research Director at the Lyda Hill Institute for Human Resilience. She's the co-author of PTSD Near and Far, Symptom Networks from 2 to 12 Months After the Virginia Tech Campus Shootings, and Can People Benefit from Acute Stress? Social Support, Psychological Improvement, and Resilience After the Virginia Tech Campus Shootings. And she's also done working quite a bit on issues of sexual violence, a new project on LGBTQI communities. Thank you all very much for joining us. I'd like to give a special thanks to the Scholar Circle team, Maria Armudian, the host and anchor, Ankine Agassian and Melissa Chiprin, managing producers, Sud Dongri, webmaster and production assistant. All Scholar Circle shows are archived on scholarcircle.org. 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
1: We are sharing a recent chat with two members of the People's Want Network, an attempt to build an internationalist movement from below and to the left. For the chat, Rindala and Doxy speak about sharing lessons from movements and uprisings from the recent past from around the world among participants and those hoping to create movements in their own lives, organizing in exile, the enriching practice of building solidarity, and the recently published English booklet of the People's Wants Manifesto, Revolutions of Our Times, out from Haymarket Books in 2025. At the end of this chat, Rindala announces the upcoming June 2026 project Mujawara for networking local movement sites with those around the world to further increase intercommunication and solidarity, and also to support such spaces and conflict sites in the Solana. If you're listening to the radio edition, there's an additional 30 minutes to be found in our podcast version, found at tfsr.media or the blog post for this show, alongside some interesting links.
3: Hello, everyone. Thank you for hosting us. My name is Rindala. I am Syrian. I'm a member of the People's Want Network. I was in exile in France for the past 10 years or so. And after the fall of the regime in Syria, I am trying to restart a life here in my hometown in Damascus. So, yeah. If I have internet problems, it would be probably because of that. Happy to be with you.
4: Hi, thank you for having me. My name is Doxy. I'm Egyptian, living in Berlin since 2014. And I am a member of a leftist diaspora, Egyptian diaspora organization in Germany, focused on addressing the socio-political challenges in Egypt and also advocating for solidarity with interconnected struggles in Palestine, Sudan, the region, and the broader global south. And I'm also a member of the People's Want.
1: Would someone refresh the listeners about the nature of the People's Want Network and how you came to find yourselves personally involved with it?
3: So the People's Want Network has kind of an official formal existence since a year or so. But actually the history of the network, or where, you know, the story of the network goes back to 2019. If you remember, there was like another wave of uprisings in 2019 in many different places around the world, in Lebanon, in Iran, in Iraq, in Algeria, in Hong Kong, Chile, etc., Sudan. At that time, I was involved in a small collective that was called the Syrian Cantina. It was made up of Syrian exiles and internationalist activists from mostly the French autonomous movement, I would say, in the Parisian suburb. And this small collective basically was a popular kitchen, a mutual aid space, and at the same time, a place of encounter and exchange between diasporic communities exiled, especially from, you know, uprisings and of the last two cycles of struggles, 2011, 2019. And basically we just started, yeah, with like, I think it was 2019. We wanted to like organize a solidarity event for our Lebanese comrades who were, you know, participating in a revolt at the time. And I think it just kind of like, uprisings started popping up in different places, and we were like, okay, you know, we need to do something that speaks to all of those geographies. And this is kind of how it came about. Like, that was kind of the first gathering that we called the People's Want. So we, you know, put the famous slogan of the Arab Spring in plural, because yeah, we felt that there was something that goes beyond the specific national context of each uprising. And basically we, yeah, did that over and over, like over the years. We had like 5 editions. At the beginning, it was like a 1-day gathering, and then it developed into like a 10-day festival with like 3 public days with like concerts, exhibitions, film screenings, debates, etc. And then like more or less like 1 week where we would meet without the public, just among activists and people, you know, organizations, collective people who participated in those uprisings to exchange experience, strategize, meet each other, you know, speak about what did it mean to us to partake in those uprisings? What are the learnings and how to move forward? So this is basically were the starting blocks of those, of this like informal network, organically kind of developing network with people from over like 30 countries who would participate, you know, over the years in those like exchanges and gatherings and festivals. And yeah, in the last edition, we decided to maybe take a step further, or if we can call it like that, and have, yeah, some sort of like a formal organization, organize ourselves in a more intentional way as a network and with a text that could act as like a political compass. And this is, the text that is called Revolutions of Our Time, International Manifesto, that has just got published by Haymarket in the US and the UK. Oh, maybe, yeah, I was part of that small Syrian collective. This is how I got involved with the People's Want, the Syrian Cantina.
1: Cool.
3: Yeah.
4: For me, I'm more of a fresh member. I just joined the network after its official establishment. So we were invited as a group to the gathering in France. And then after the gathering, it was like the opportunity to join the network. And that was 2 years ago, if I'm not mistaken.
1: Great. Thank you both. So yeah, in reference to that Revolutions of Our Time, an internationalist manifesto that you mentioned that Haymarket just published an English translation of. And so listeners know this text is also available just in PDF form, right, on the People's Want website, correct?
3: Yes, in four languages, in English, French, Spanish, and Arabic.
1: Yeah. Would you talk a little bit about the contents of the manifesto and some of the experiences that are rolled into it?
3: Yeah. So basically, the manifesto is really kind of the sum of our discussions and exchanges and debates and that we had during those festivals, those gatherings that I've been talking about. And yeah, at some point we were like, okay, so actually we have a lot of materials, right? Because when we were organizing the gatherings, we would have like, there were some like threads, there were some like thematics that would come back like every edition. And so regarding certain questions, we started having like quite a lot of materials, right? And we felt that those materials, some of these material is getting matured, we're starting to become ready to share it and to put it, yeah, in a form that we can share with the rest of the world. First of all, as an invitation to continue or intensify maybe a strategic debate about revolution, about the question of uprisings and the limits that they faced. But also some sort of like, I don't know, our Chilean comrade like to say as an exercise in memory, also so that we don't forget, right? We don't forget actually how intense and powerful some of those experiences were for us individually, but also collectively. And how can we learn from them for the future, for the struggles, that are ongoing, but also for thinking of a horizon, that could actually, you know, make us dream of surpassing the limits that we faced. So the book is really, I mean, yeah, I think it has like around 6-7 chapters, and each chapter is focused more or less on a theme. So we start at the beginning, we start really with giving like an account of uprisings, the ways they were organized from the base and the kind of protagonists that were involved in them. And then we kind of move on to speak about the counter-revolution, that the multifaceted, yeah, the different forms of the counter-revolution that we think was a direct result of the different uprisings and of their intensity. And then we move on to speak about exile. There's a whole chapter on exile, because since the beginning of this like informal network, the question of exile and exiled communities and diasporic collectives was quite important in the formation of the network. Because, for example, where I was in France and the collective that I was in, we really worked on, yeah, like weaving this experience not only with the local, you know, like French community, but also with a lot of like diasporic communities that we would invite, that we would start connecting with, whether it is from Lebanon Palestine, Egypt, Sudan, etc. So the question of exile is quite an important aspect, dimension, actually, in the formation of the network, but also in our analysis for what happened and for what we hope to come. And then we start speaking about internationalism from below. What do we understand by internationalism from below? Our need for it? How did we get to that question? So this question of internationalism that could be adapted for the 21st century. And then do we have a whole chapter on empire, trying basically to think of the question of anti-imperialism, again, in a way that is kind of suited to the coordinates and parameters of the 21st century and the developments that happen in leftist currents and the leftist tradition. And then we move on to speak about the question of revolution, right? Which was one of the hardest chapters to write about, like, okay, so what do we do? How do we do this? Right. So yeah, that's kind of a very short kind of view or scanning of how the book came to be and the content of the text.
1: 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So I guess, could you speak a little bit about your personal experiences of the revolutions and reactions that have shaken your countries of origin since the early 2010s, at least like during the so-called Arab Spring? I don't know if that's like or if you have a contestation to that phrase being turned on. I know a lot of people, like listeners in the U.S., use that as a shorthand to talk about the revolutions that spread across the Sawana and then a lot of the repression that followed.
4: So I was part of the Egyptian revolution in 2011, definitely started with very high hopes. In the beginning, the popular demand was take down the Minister of Interior. And then I believe the people like found out that they can really take down the president, which happened very quickly in 18 days. Of course, like building up to this moment, it took quite some time. It was a lot of worker strikes, a lot of like organization that was taking place. The biggest was like in 2008. But then definitely it happened too quickly that like the Mubarak was ousted. And then it started like the real issues that like, I don't know, that was more or less like, I don't know, showing how also divided the movement is. After the 18 days, Mubarak was ousted by the military, and there was like the military council in power. And it was like definitely a continuation of protests, a lot of like discussions. The public sphere was open. I can say that we had 2 years of relative freedom, while also at the same time, it was a lot of like repression by the military council. A lot of people like have been arrested, killed also in the streets and the protests. And then we had the first elected president, who is like Mohamed Morsi, was like no part of the Muslim Brotherhood. Didn't last for a long time. After 1 year, it was a military coup. And I would say like that was like the end of this wave of the revolution. Afterwards, like the amount of repression was not foreseen before. So, I mean, in comparison of Mubarak, it was like, you know, I mean, we still have relative political organization. It was like, I don't know, there is like journalists that would talk with some definitely like red lines. But after 2013, everything was closed completely. Yeah. So, and then it was like definitely like what we call it, like the exodus of the people like were part of the revolution in exile. So a lot of people like left the country either willingly or they had to, or the others like were arrested. I mean, till this moment, like in Egypt, like there is, I mean, this is the most conservative estimate, around like 60,000 political prisoners at the moment. Definitely it was part of quote unquote the Arab Spring. And, in the beginning, we were also like, I don't know, in contact with other activists, like, I don't know, from Syria, from Tunis, from Libya. But I mean, for Egypt, it was like 2013. That was like 2014. It was like the end of the revolutionary wave, you can say.
1: Thank you for sharing that.
3: To me, my first contact with the Syrian revolution was through the repression. Friends in Damascus. I personally did not partake in protests that were happening. It was highly secretive, actually. And I think I was too young.

0: just the beginning of Facebook and stuff. But in Syria, not everyone had a cell phone or like a smartphone or whatever. That came fast, but that came later on. So yeah, I did not necessarily take part in protests, but the first contact was definitely quite harsh repression of friends who did take part in protests. Detention as well. And in 2012, I had to make the decision also because of political repression relating to family members that to leave the country. So, I mean, we had to leave the country. And so most of my involvement in the Syrian revolution was actually in exile. But for me, what was in France, and in one way, my actual participation, on the ground in the cycle of struggle was actually more in the Yellow Vest movement, in 2019 in France. And I remember, and to link both, I remember very much at the beginning, the early days of the Yellow Vest, we had some comrades who were no, but this is right wing protests, this is some fascists, the protests are being infiltrated by fascists, it is not legitimate, what is it, why are we going down to the streets to protest against a tax related to gas, fuel, I don't know how you say it exactly in English. And part of the big part of the left at the beginning was not ready to participate in the Yellow Vest movement. And I remember with Syrian comrades at the time, we were already organizing, it's been years that we were organizing in France for the Syrian revolution. I remember we were telling our French comrades, what do you expect a revolution to look like? What do you expect a popular uprising to look like? Do you think everyone is going to be on the street with red flags and singing the international? It does not work that way. And I think actually the experience of the Syrian revolution, participating in it from, following from exile and trying to be involved in different kind of supports to the revolution on the ground in Syria, gave us some sort of understanding or a readiness to read the situation in France regarding the Yellow Vest in a way that allowed us a much faster participation than some of our French comrades, actually. But also, kind of knowledge of the kind of contradictions and divisions and internal battles that needed to be fought within the uprisings, right?
1: And I just also wanted to add that when it was the beginning of the revolution, and then when the movement also started in Syria, we were really shocked about the amount of violence there. Although you can also argue that, the repression from the Egyptian regime against the revolution was quite big, but somehow in Syria, it was so violent to an extent that we were in a state of shock. I mean, we definitely know how al-Assad regime was what they have done in the 80s, under al-Assad, and when was the uprising in Hamaya and killed 40,000 people. But although knowing that, we were in a state of a shock, how this regime is really violent. And I also wanted to add that in the beginning, in the 18 days, it was in the beginning, we couldn't believe it, that this is really happening. I mean, a lot of small organizations, how the people organize the protests. There are a lot of people that, that wouldn't be very well known, but it was a lot of effort, a lot of work, to make it happen. For me personally, it was something that on the 28th of January, 2011, and that was I would say this is the day of the revolution. It started on the 25th, but in the streets, the people that they were joining from everywhere. And then even the ground is almost shaking underneath you. And that was the moment that we felt unity, that we felt we can do something. And then afterwards, after the fall of Mubarak, it was exactly what Brindala also said. It started the beginning of the divisions and started to face the reality of not having actually a project or something how this transitional, period would be won under, the idea how to deal with the military council and so on. I mean, it was a lot of questions that they did not have the answers.
2: So I wonder, who is the intended audience for

0: for this manifesto and who is the subject, the people that is envisioned within the People's Want Network?
1: Yeah, thank you for this question. It's a question that keeps coming back, actually. Some people continue, to raise kind of dissatisfaction with this category of the people. I will get into that in a bit, but just to kind of answer the question of like who is the public, like, you know, who are we addressing with this manifesto? I think just simply people who did partake in those uprisings and who have some sort of, to quote someone, who have some sort of fidelity to that event that they have experienced. That is to say, who not only partake in the uprisings, but, you know, it's still something that is like, that is working within them, right? It's still something that is like moving them in one way or another. It could be as a memory, as like a nice memory, it could be, or like a harsh memory, a difficult memory, but it's something that they can still like not let go of. You know, it's something that was like, that acted as a fundamental experience in their lives. And yeah, they're not ready, or they can't like let it go somehow. So that's kind of the public, quote unquote, if you can use that term those are the people who we'd like to address with the text. But of course, I mean, not only because it's also just like organized folks, you know, partisans, activists, militants who, even if they didn't partake in those uprisings, at least saw in those explosions, in those revolts, in those uprisings, in those revolutionary processes, like a sign of hope, maybe, regardless of the repression, the defeat, and the counter-revolution, but something that we need to like hang on to and that we need to kind of start from in order to think what to do now, what to do after those cycles. Or after those cycles, it's a bit complicated because, you know, it seems that those cycles are like just not ending. You know, now there was like the Gen Z uprisings that happened like last year. So basically, it's people who, if they have not necessarily participated in uprisings, still see in those uprisings and those different cycles of uprisings a site to think about the revolutionary question for today, basically for our times. So that's on the question of the audience. And then to go to this question of the people. So as I was saying, in a lot of the discussions, for example, because we had a lot of like discussions and feedback on drafts of the text before it came out. And it's something that, came out sometimes, this like, a dissatisfaction with the category of the people for more or less the same reasons that you were mentioning with the like 99%, that it's like, it's so, you know, it's so wide, right? It's so loose. I mean, it can have like anyone and everyone. There is also this like populist kind, like it could be instrumentalized in a very like populist fashion, et cetera, et cetera. And I think, I mean, I understand and I hear those dissatisfactions or remarks, but I think for us, what was important was to actually take something that was on the ground, take something that was there, take something that actually, that those who did participate in these revolutions, in these movements, and in these uprisings used as a term. We didn't want to like invent something, you know, that we come and like kind of propose as this like new revolutionary subject or this like new term that needs to kind of guide the masses or whatever. The term people was there. I mean, obviously in the famous slogan, the people want the fall of the regime, but also like it is this thing that was mobilized by those who were on the ground in order to reclaim something. I mean, it was one way and it was, present in a lot of contexts. It was one way to self-identify, to self-recognize, but also to like start to have some sort of an awareness of oneself and of some sort of antagonism, right, with the state, with the government, with the police, with the system. Sometimes this like self-consciousness or this like kind of self-awareness that also include the economic structures, the corruption aspect, et cetera, et cetera. So for us, it was like a site where there was an antagonism towards the state, towards the system at large, even if sometimes it wasn't like, you know, as clear, you know, it wasn't like, I don't know, anarchist, anti-capitalist, like slogans and words and discourse. But we think it was actually a site of an antagonism. And two, I would say, when we say the people, and this is how we use it in the text, we're not speaking about like the population. We're not speaking about like, you know, those who live in a certain country. We're really speaking about the people like who are on the street. Like there is this idea that the uprising, the revolutionary struggle, produces its own people, right? And for us, it's like when you are in the movement, when you are in this like relationship of antagonism with the state, in one way or another, you are working on a redefinition of what is the people, right? And what is not the people? What do you want to exclude from that? So it seemed to us that it is like a term, I don't know, a place that could be operational to actually introduce antagonism without like, I don't know, bringing something from outside and just kind of projecting it on a popular uprising or on the revolts on the ground. But yeah, when we say the people, we really mean like the people of the uprising, the revolutionary people, the people of the struggle. We don't mean the population. You know, when we're speaking about, I don't know, Syria or France, or Egypt, we're not speaking about like the whole Egyptian population. But yeah, I think, regardless of all that, we still have, some folks who would still not be satisfied from that choice, but we're happy to kind of continue this conversation.
2: I mean, for me, is also, I think it's very important to understand that this is how Rindla said it also, like, I know this is what the people were shouting in the streets. And part of it, like, when you look at the slogan of the Egyptian revolution, it was like bread, freedom, and social justice. So, I mean, we're talking about all the repressed people. I remember like one day it was like one of the protests that someone was talking to a soldier and saying like, we are on your side. You shouldn't be against us. We want you to be with us. We are defending your rights, you know? And I think this is like, I know the main, I mean, this is how like we should also somehow like, I know, be get out of this identity politics, because I mean, now with some reflections of the Egyptian revolution, which has started around this time, perhaps like the beginning of last year, that the revolutionaries started like to say, okay, what went wrong? What was like our mistakes? Definitely a part of all the things that it's out of your hand, but more like what the people could have done differently. And this is definitely is also inspiring that the people that you also disagree with. And now like reflections after that, the most repressive regime that we're living under now, like in Egypt, is a point that, okay, I mean, like, even some people, like, would say, like, we wish to go back, like, to Mubarak times. Because, I mean, we, you know, the people, like, had more freedom. It was less harsh. It was, like, life was kind of affordable for many. And I think this is, like, it's a very good question, and it has to be re-examined as well.
0: This is The Final Straw Radio on the Pacifica Network, and you're hearing our interview with members of the People's Want Network about building new internationalism from below and their recent manifesto, Revolutions of Our Times, published by Haymarket in 2025, but also available at their website. It sits comfortably with me that the idea is something that needs reassessment perpetually, and just as you like, any relationship is a living thing, and so you need to be assessing, like, how is this working with them? Do I trust these people that are next to me? And also, do I need to reassess where I'm at? Could my ideas use some challenging? What do we have in common? We have in common the fact that we recognize that there's a problem. This is a good, like, first step place to move from in order to build solidarity and to build a movement, right?
2: I wanted also to add, like, an example is like the Muslim Brotherhood. At the beginning, I mean, no one can deny that the Muslim Brotherhood, like, were on the streets. Officially, they did not want to join, like, on the 25th of January, but on the streets, like, you know, the youth of the Muslim Brotherhood, they were there. They were part of the revolution as well. And it's definitely an organization that we disagree with. It's quite repressive. We disagree with their project, their idea, and so on. But they were also part of the revolution. And I think, in my opinion, I mean, the people like Arno have supported the military against the Brotherhood, took us like Arno way back and took us, you know, that to the current state that we're having now. So it's definitely complicated. And but I think it requires a lot of like thinking and reflections.
0: The manifesto discusses the stigma associated with the label of refugee as a subject that is set adrift from their home, obscuring the fact that even in exile, one relates to and acts and organizes and communicates. And they carry a bit of that revolution or that movement with them. Would you talk about this, about how the revolution continues through exile, and also the innovation and new combinations of community that are formed through encounters of exile?
2: My own experience, and after leaving Egypt and going to Germany, it was very difficult for me, and also like I know for a lot of like comrades, like just to restart a life. I mean, like to have perhaps this individualistic way of life that you care about yourself, you find a job, blah blah blah, and how that was like definitely difficult. I mean, of course, in comparison with the Syrian comrades, that the people like their journey were way more difficult. But by the end, it's just that the revolution was part of us. And I know like through other friends that also like they wanted to take a step back, that like the feeling of the failure of the revolution and the feeling of being in exile, it took a little bit of time till the people like started back to organize and realizing that we cannot leave that. You don't have the choice just like to live your own life and to forget about like what the revolution that you talk part. And that was like the way that started also like, I don't know, with people, started back to organize. I mean, some people like definitely they were doing sort of activism individually, but, I think in the last 4 to 5 years, I would say like, I don't know, it was a lot of like organizing in exile and also working with other diasporic groups. And that was like, there was like the momentum after the start of the genocide. That was like the moment that gathered a lot of like different diaspora groups together to work together.
0: And that's the genocide in Palestine that you're referring to specifically?
2: Yes. Yeah.
1: Yeah. Yeah. For me, it was really important to speak about this like status, this like, I don't know, figure of the refugee. And because, you know, in the Syrian experience, I don't know if folks remember, I don't know how much it was present in the States, but like 2014, 2015, there was this thing in Europe that they were calling like the refugee crisis, right? Because basically there was like 1 million like or more Syrian people like going toward, like leaving Syria, going towards Europe, trying to go towards Europe, whether it is by sea or by land or whatever. And so the large section of the left, or whether liberal or not, you know, was very much concerned and involved actually in movements of solidarity, hospitality, support with the refugees, obviously not only Syrians, but just in general, coming to Europe. But there was something, yeah, there was like a certain lens or a certain way in which this solidarity was completely depoliticized and disconnected from the roots of exile, from the reasons why that led people to actually leave their country. So in the Syrian case, obviously, there was those who left the country, not necessarily like participated because they participated in the revolution or were involved in the organizing or whatever, but, you know, just because of war, because of like destruction and deteriorating economic conditions. But also a lot of people, you know, left because they were actually actors of the revolution and they had to leave because their houses were getting shelled because they organized demos in their neighborhoods. And, you know, when the regime was just like shelling entire neighborhoods and when there were no more neighborhoods and houses to be in. So, yeah, obviously you need to leave. And the thing is that part, like the part about political agency and like participation, and I mean, just kind of the politicized aspect or the political reason of exile was kind of masked And it was mostly, yeah, this kind of like charity, humanitarian kind of treatment of the subject. And this is even among like, yeah, some sectors of like the radical left or like the anti-racist movement or whatever, where, you know, the solidarity that is being done towards the refugee also kind like sometimes circles back to speak about like local politics. So like, I don't know, policies of the European Union, German politics, French politics, etc., which is very important to denounce the racist laws, xenophobic policies, etc., etc. But I think that what was missing in many situations, in many contexts, was also a connection to like the site of struggle, again, that led many of those people to actually leave their homes and seek refuge elsewhere. So I think here what we try to remind that in refugee, there is also a history of political struggle, mobilization, and knowledge that needs to be recentered, that we need to rethink about, not only like, you know, to be able to just have some sort of like healthy relationships of solidarity that can be like bi-directional, that can be like not only unilateral. I don't know, like white people helping like brown and black and Arabs just surviving in Europe or whatever. I mean, I guess, you know, the same thing could be applied to the States with what probably the right wing also calls the refugee crisis.
0: Absolutely.
1: With the Mexican borders. And so really the idea is that we needed to kind of leave that figure, that refugee figure that just kind of needs help, and that like leftist or progressive or like liberal organizations can just kind of give solidarity towards and like kind of feel good about like them, like about themselves, but also, you know, like use it in one way as a way to combat like the local politics, like the local racist xenophobic context. So, you know, all that is good and necessary. I don't want to like downplay that or degrade the utility and the usefulness. And like, yeah, in a lot of cases, it's vital, you know, to be able to provide support with administrative work, shelter, food, etc. But we really feel that there sometimes could be a missed opportunity where this kind of relationship of solidarity or support can become something that we call mutual aid, in which, you know, the exile is also could be a revolutionary figure. I mean, in the history, it was the case. A lot of the revolutionary figures were actually exiled, had to leave their places, and this is how revolutionary ideas have circulated around the globe, and, you know, was a huge part of the communist movement. Anyway, so we need to kind of bring back this like this like figure of exile as a revolutionary figure, as a revolutionary subject in one way or another, in order to make sense and practice mutual aid in a way that, you know, yeah, this example that I was like talking about in the Yellow Vest movement, you know, like our experience in the Syrian revolution gave us actually like some sort of I don't know if it's an insight, but like heads up, or like, you know, we didn't lose time. We intervened right away because of that. So actually this is, you know, knowledge, experience that could help even the local context. And this is where I think, you know, this is what we wanted to insist on in the manifesto, also to treat some of the things that my comrade was talking about at the beginning with this sense of like despair and depression, you know, when you like you participated in revolution, it got defeated, you had to leave your home country, your friends, your comrades, etc., and just like start over. So, you know, just reconnecting to the revolutionary struggle in the local context is actually also a way, you know, not to be cornered into this like individualized, like, let me just find a job and a house and like, you know, I'm just going to be a person who's just seeking citizenship and that's it, you know, with no sense of community, no sense of relationship, you know, like actual relationship to the local context that you exist in. So yeah, this is kind of what we tried to speak about in this chapter on exile, but also to practice, like, you know, with Egyptian diaspora resist, with the Syrian Cantina, with a lot of other like groups that are in the network, whether it is from Sudan or from Iran. This is like a huge part actually of the work that we are trying to do, to bridge gaps between different contexts through exile, because otherwise, you know, we wouldn't have met, like, I don't know, a lot of people, like, we wouldn't have been able to meet a lot of the folks and the comrades that we've met from all over the world if we weren't in exile. And we wouldn't have been able also to bring support to the Syrian revolution if it wasn't for exile. So it is really in that way that we try to speak about turning exile into a position of attack and leave this kind of like victimhood narrative and all that.
2: I totally agree with Rindala, and I also want the importance of intersectionality of the struggles. And this is something that we have also in my experience. I mean, how we touched when we were also like organizing with other groups that they have been in revolutionary context, and also with local organizations in exile. And I think this is like really, it's the most important, I mean, one of the most important things that we have learned is that our struggle is still, it's kind of the same, and we met each other and we are trying now, like, I don't know, to find like, I don't know, other solutions. It's like, what can we offer as being like, I don't know, in exile and being far away from the homeland? What is our role? How we can move forward? Yeah.
0: This is the Final Straw Radio on the Pacifica Network, and you're hearing our interview with members of the People's Want Network about building new internationalism from below and their recent manifesto, Revolutions of Our Times, published by Haymarket in 2025, but also available at their website. So in the current state of the world, kind of just like a quick reflection on my part, it seems like the fascists around the world are in state power. Capitalism is hurtling the world towards many climate catastrophes, and revolutionary movements for liberation and self-administration feel failed despite our best intentions and the blood that people have given. A natural reaction for many might be to focus on the local fight and to gather resources and sort of lick our wounds. But the manifesto proposes building international solidarity from below. So how does the concept of internationalism multiply our resources? How can it add to our defenses against repression at home? And why do you argue that people should look beyond and include their struggle, like including their struggles that they're where they're at, but beyond the local context in order to get help from the people?
1: Maybe to win, to get a chance.
2: Yeah.
1: To win.
2: That'd be a good start, yeah.
0: But I mean, it's natural to like feel like when you're under attack that you have to sort of close ranks and defend the resources that you've got. And the socialist perspective feels in some ways like an unnatural one, that maybe in some ways we need to be strategically open and we need to reach out and not just close in to defend ourselves and armor ourselves, you know?
1: Yeah, of course. No, sorry. I mean, I was kidding. Well, half kidding. No, the thing is, like, it is counterintuitive, you know, and I think we have this, like, one section of the text where it's like, you know, we try to say, like, okay, let's not be dispersed, you know, we can't run from one struggle to the other because we, like, lose strategic vision and we just exhaust ourselves. And then, you know, we're like, oh, but actually internationalism, like, okay, you know, it's not like already we have a lot on our plates, like where we live, whether it is locally or nationally, but like, let's add, you know, international struggle to the mix. So it does seem counterintuitive, right? But like what we're trying to put forward as an idea is that, well, first of all, as my comrade was saying, I mean, our struggles in the same way that those who oppress us are interconnected. Like, you know, capitalism is a transnational, it's transnational networks of exploitation, domination, and repression. If we were talking about states, you know, they do help each other and superpowers do help each other regardless of their ideological differences. When it comes to defeating popular power, when it comes to defeating revolutionary processes. So there is something, I mean, the context in which we're operating in, whether it is like very local, quote unquote, like as in the area, territory, wherever we live, whether it is national, it cannot be isolated or disconnected like structurally speaking, right, it cannot be disconnected from the transnational flow of like capital and violence, basically. So that's one. And then two, when we're saying, like, when we're arguing for internationalism, we're not necessarily arguing for, like, you know, someone to just like follow like every single struggle that is happening, like, I don't know, on the other side of the world, and like go to every single demo, that is happening in support of like every single, again, struggle that is happening around. That's not really our idea of internationalism. For us, internationalism, as we say, is more of a method. It's a practice and a method. It's a method, first of all, for analysis, right? In order to allow us to like navigate the contradictions of our times and the confusion, kind of. I mean, in one way, the understanding of internationalism and of anti-imperialism that was dominant in the 20th century seems to work less today, because it was, you know, an internationalism very much focused on like big labor unions and like worker movements and like large organizations, etc. And, you know, that did its part. It did its job to a certain extent. But then when we think of like the uprisings today, we see that the uprisings today and like those sectors of the traditional left weren't necessarily part of, or like, a very important engine or fuel of those uprisings. So, and not only that, but also some of these like kind of traditional leftist currents and organization even like were either indifferent or like hostile to some of those popular uprisings, because they like left the doxa, right, of some of the, you know, they were leaving some of the canons, right, some of the like, I don't know, Marxist-Leninist like canons of leftist organizing and discourse, etc. So internationalism for us intervenes here to actually, first of all, just kind of look at other contexts and try to understand what is happening, how to take position, not only to, you know, have a good position about like Ukraine or Palestine, but also to think about your own context. How do you navigate the contradictions, the difficult questions, the limits, the obstacle in your own context? So, for example, when we're going, you know, I know, for example, that Commerce in Sudan looked a lot at the question of the armed resistance in the Syrian revolution, and they learned a lot from it. And, you know, from all the kind of negative externalities that it brought to the revolutionary struggle. So this is what we mean by internationalism. What we mean by internationalism is actually a method, a practice of trying to look at other people's struggle, to engage in debates and exchanging, to have a better understanding of the situation, how to avoid some of the mistakes that other people have fell into, but also how to come up with a strategy together, right? I will stop at that, that's kind of the first element. And the second element, it is really a matter of, part of the question was about resources and about like self-defense. So here I can speak again about the context of the Syrian revolution. The Syrian revolution was an unpopular revolution to the traditional left, if I may say. So, you know, actually like getting support, like just moral support, right, for the Syrian revolution was quite difficult, when it was like in the harshest times during siege and famine, like when the regime would siege whole cities or countrysides and just like, yeah, let people like starve people, basically. Even then, it was difficult for some of us to actually get like moral but also concrete support to revolutionaries on the ground. And when I'm speaking about concrete support, it's not like, I don't know, military support, but sometimes it's like even getting seeds to places who are in siege for years in order to just like survive. And, you know, we have comrades in the network who were actually active in those kind of like very concrete material support to revolutionaries. But in order for them to do that, they needed to understand actually what is happening, right? They needed to need to understand that it was a just cause, that it was a revolutionary struggle, and that there are people like us who think like us, who share the same questions and maybe projects for the future that we can support, right? So this is one way in which internationalism can help us at least survive certain situations. And in the Syrian case, if support was larger, I really wonder if we could not have not, like, if an international movement or if a transnational movement in support of the Syrian revolution could not have reduced at least the bloodbath, right? Or delayed it in a way that leave people on the ground some time to self-organize and come up with, like, more efficient ways for self-defense. You know, this is a huge question that we need to think about in order to make internationalism a legitimate and concrete and efficient tool for everyone, because it is true that it is much easier to just, like, look at your context and be like, okay, you know, I'm just gonna, I don't care about, you know, like, we don't have time to think about other stuff. Let's just focus on what we're having now. But what we see is that we usually, you know, when we need to build those connections, those relationships of trust, of mutual understanding with comrades, in another context, while we are, you know, getting bombs on our head, we don't have the time. So we need to do this actually continuously in a continuous fashion in order when we need this kind of support, it is much easier to do it. It's much more natural. It's much more efficient. But again, you know, it's counterintuitive. It's not necessarily an evident thing to do. But we think this is one way actually to ask and to engage with the revolutionary question for the 21st century.
2: Yeah, I mean, I totally agree. And I think it's also like what we have learned from the Arab Spring, if we can call it like this. I mean, it was mainly that it has failed in every country. It was common. The failure was like, it was collective. It wasn't like one country. I mean, there is not a single one that is went well. Tunisia was like more of the country that we were looking at. And we thought, okay, it can survive actually, but it did not happen because it's also part of the region. It's about their neighbors as well. I mean, their neighbor is Algeria, is Morocco, is Egypt, is Libya. And in this regard, I believe internationalism is not really a luxury. It's like, it is the method. It's like how to go. I mean, imagine that you have, let's say, like, I don't know, Bernie Sanders, like, I don't know, was ruling in U.S. I mean, the military coup in Egypt wouldn't have happened in this way without, like, this support that came, like, I don't know, from the U.S. and Western powers, the Arab Gulf countries and so on. So it's actually like the way out is like that people have to work together. And I don't see like another way of like a country that it can survive by itself. We're talking about the region, for instance. It's really hard. It cannot work. Lebanon would affect Syria. I mean, what's happening in Palestine would affect Syria as well. What's happening in Syria would affect both countries. So it has to be like a solidarity, an actual solidarity movement. It's not, the question is like how to make this, how to make it work.
0: I guess just kind of heading towards the end of the conversation, I had one small like kind of personal question. The small city that I live in will be hosting a few smaller G20 meetings at the end of August before the larger G20 summit that's happening in December in Miami. Are there any words that you want to share with folks planning to protest this organization and its impacts around the world?
1: Protect yourself in the demo. I guess folks know how to do that. What did you want to say, Doxy?
2: Yeah, I mean, I remember like the big protest that was like in Hamburg, the G20, I don't know if you remember that, in 2017. And this is the moment that I learned how brutal the German police is. It was like really big. And I think it was also like, I don't know, had an impact, but definitely like take care. But the other thing, I mean, generally, it's also like it has been into a discussion between like, I don't know, the community and the people like organizing demos in Germany and elsewhere. I mean, the idea of like how using the demonstration as a tool. I mean, like, I don't know, what is the point? What do you want to make with this protest? And this question has to be answered. Definitely, we have seen a lot of like big demos. Before the invasion of Iraq, it was in UK. It was like the biggest. I mean, I think like one demo was like more than 1 million people, but the invasion took place anyway. Even how much like we criticized the UN, I mean, the UN didn't agree to the invasion, but it happened anyway. So it's more of like really how to use protests like to gain actual, you know, like I know political gains. And this is what the people have been thinking about for a long time. I mean, definitely it's very, very important to be there. It's very important to show that the people are against this and understanding, like, I don't know how those people like really determine, I mean, catastrophes that the people have to live like with. But at the same time, it's like, okay, it's not only a political message, but like what can be this protest be part of something bigger? I mean, that would what I would be thinking about.
0: This is a very small city. I don't think that there are going to be massive demonstrations. It's just my impression. And I think that this is also be the, what at least is happening here is going to be the much smaller than in scale of the summit itself that's happening in Miami a few months later. But I hope that it can be taken as an opportunity for people who are organizing around social issues to be able to contextualize their struggle within a broader international struggle and take some points of solidarity from that to say, like, decisions of organizations like the G20 that are made up of powerful economic and military powers to determine the shape of the world. While the scale and the scope of these things are going to be felt differently in different parts of the world, they are felt in these ways across the world and among populations that have a lot more in common with us than we have in common with the people sitting at those tables during those meetings. And maybe an opportunity to think even in our small ways about ways that we can stand in solidarity and build those bridges to create a more powerful internationalist movement.
2: Yeah.
0: If listeners want to engage with the People's Want, how can they learn more and get involved?
1: We have a website that we're trying to rebrand, as we say, that's going to soon have more information and resources. We're on Blue Sky and Instagram if you want to follow us. But also, we are organizing a transnational campaign in June around one of the projects that we have in the network that is called Mujawara. Mujawara is a word in Arabic that means like the act of neighboring. And it's really one of the most concrete ways that we have of like practicing and embodying internationalism from below. Basically, Mujawara is the attempt to connect and link physical spaces around the world, whether it is social centers, farms, libraries, coffee shops, self-organized, yeah, like co-ops or whatever, among each other in order to strengthen the kind of like mutual aid, like material, yeah, like practical material solidarity among members of the network, but also from outside. Like this transnational action is also open for folks anywhere around the world. A lot of people who are not officially members of the network are taking place from like Mexico to South Africa to Syria to Germany anyway. So this is, if you want to engage, get in touch, start linking up with the network, this might be a good opportunity. There's a contact email on our website and that you can find on our socials. If you feel like organizing an event, it could be a march, it could be a demo, it could be a fundraiser, it could be a barbecue, it can be painting a mural. It can be whatever you want it to be. It's really about coming together, starting to practice and test our strength and our mutual aid. Whatever money is going to be raised from this will go into supporting the creation or the support of an existing self-organized places, one in Syria and another one either in Sudan or Uganda. We don't know because, the financial support would go into the Syrian and the Sudanese diaspora and the network to contribute to the creation or the maintenance of physical spaces that would eventually be part of the Mujawara network. So, yeah, that could be a moment to link up with us.
0: 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This is The Final Straw Radio. Was it

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1: By Moms Rising. We have a really, really, really great show for you today. We hear from not one, but two superstar champion members of Congress who are fighting for me, you, and us every single day, fighting for health care, child care, paid family medical leave, fighting for affordability policies, fighting for SNAP and WIC. So important to hear from them. We're so glad you're joining us. We also hear about children's policies from First Focus on Children and about what's happening with maternal health and hope in America. We're going to jump right in with our first guest. We are so excited to have one of our very, very, very, very, very favorite special guests on, favorite person on the planet Earth, U.S. Representative Susan DelBene. I am very lucky because guess what? She is in my district, so she is the representative who represents where I live. But she also does an astonishingly good job representing moms, families, children, the economy, all over the country. Welcome, U.S. Representative DelBene.
2: Thank you, Kristen. It's great to be here with everyone. We've got a lot of work to do.
1: We have so much work to do. There is mayhem happening in the U.S. Capitol, where we have Republican leaders saying that they want to fund a ballroom, they want to fund more human rights abuses, and not doing anything about the out-of-control costs of gas, of groceries, of childcare, of healthcare. What is happening?
2: You know, their focus is not on families. It never has been. We have seen over and over a priority given to the wealthy and the well-connected while families struggle. And you talk about legislation that is being considered right now. Republicans want to spend over $70 billion funding ICE and parts of Department of Homeland Security with no reforms. And as part of that bill, too, they want to give $1 billion for this ballroom that's a vanity project of Donald Trump, doesn't save costs for anyone, something that he said was going to be paid by private dollars, and now all of a sudden they want to give him $1 billion to do that. I think that's about as clear as it can be that they don't have the priorities. They're not focused on lowering costs for families. In fact, their policies have only raised costs for families on food, groceries, you know, housing, childcare, gas prices, everything going up. And so people, their budgets kind of are their priorities. The fact that this is their focus shows you where their priorities are.
1: Yeah, the priorities are in ballrooms, not emergency rooms. A lot of people don't realize that over the past year, there have been tremendous cuts to our healthcare that actually are going to have the most extreme cuts come into play in 2027. Hello, that's next year. And then roll out over the next decade. And I'm wondering if you can sort of share with our audience, what are those cuts, which I think need to be reversed? And no, you do too. So knowing what the cuts are so we can reverse them is so important.
2: Well, you know, they started with their big, ugly bill, slashing Medicaid, kicking, you know, millions of people off of healthcare, then cutting the tax credits that help people who got their healthcare plans off of the exchanges across the country. So they've driven up premium prices for everyone. More and more uncompensated care, people who can't afford to have coverage anymore. That's on top of tariffs that have raised prices on everyday goods, have raised prices of food for folks across the country, slashing programs like SNAP that provided important nutrition assistance. All of these are things that have made life harder for families. And to what point? For tax breaks for the wealthiest and the well-connected, that was their goal. And we need, and I think people across the country want folks who are going to stand up for them and put them first. And we know when we help uplift our communities, uplift moms and families, everyone does better. So that should be our priority.
1: Yeah. And one of the things that has been really, really, really important to note is that Democrats do not share the same policy priorities as Republicans. Sometimes people think, oh, everybody in Congress is for this mayhem that's happening. That is not true at all. And in fact, Democrats have led on opening avenues for families to be able to go to work, to be able to raise kids who can thrive, to be able to contribute to their communities, including through something that you are a primary architect of, which we love at Moms Rising, Standing Ovation, which is a child tax credit. And I'm wondering if you could share a little bit about the child tax credit and how Republicans have been rolling it back.
2: Absolutely. So, during COVID, we passed legislation to expand the child tax credit in two very important ways, to make sure that it was advanceable and refundable. Big words that basically mean that we were getting people checks monthly, and that if you didn't have a big tax burden, if you didn't make enough money to have a tax burden, we still made sure you got the full credit. And so those checks were going out to families, helping them pay for things like food, like housing, like childcare, formula, diapers, all of these important needs that families have that moms absolutely understand. And we cut childhood poverty across the country almost in half. And then that program expired. We tried to make it permanent because we know when we make investments in our kids and in families, they grow up healthier, they have better outcomes, our communities do better, and we save money. And so I think across the board, Republicans over and over again keep wanting, saying they're going to cut things because it, quote unquote, saves us money. But they cut things that actually lift people up and help us do better and that actually give us a great return on our investment. And the child tax credit, making sure that kids are getting off to a great start and that families are doing well, that's one of the best investments we can make, and it lifts up everyone in our community. So we need to keep pushing. I'm still pushing, want to see that permanent, want to make sure that people are able to help their kids and their families get off to a great start. And there's data, tons of data at how successful this program is. So we're going to keep pushing, because that's where we need to make, that's what our priority needs to be, not a ballroom that no one is interested in.
1: I 150,000% agree with you. And I'm glad you brought up the return on investment, or ROI, because hello, we have a situation with Republican leadership that my grandma would call penny wise and pound foolish, meaning they're making cuts now that actually cost us way more in cuts later down the line. And for example, childcare. Analysis shows that for every $1 into childcare, we get back $7 to $20, depending on what's happening in that child's family. So again, that's $1 in, $7 to $20 back out. Similarly, SNAP, $1 in, Republican estimates are $1.73 back. Similarly, healthcare. Hello, we are hearing from moms across the country that they are not going to needed doctor appointments that because they're trying to pay the rent. Now, that does nobody good, because that means that healthcare problems are compounded over time. People end up more likely to miss work, more likely to have more costly healthcare experiences, and that also impacts us all. What do you think it's going to take to get through to Republican leaders and say, hello, your math is not mathing, and in fact, it's pushing the families of America underwater in their own checkbooks?
2: Well, I think that's what you and so many moms across the country are doing, which is speaking up and sharing your stories, because, you know, they can talk about how it's saving, but we all know that that's not what's happening on the ground. We know the impact that cuts have had to programs that help support our communities. So instead of talking about it as a number, talk about what it means on the ground in your community. Talk about what it means for your friends, for your neighbors, for you. Those stories have been incredibly powerful in making the case why we need to make sure we're making investments in places that make a huge difference and give us a great ROI, to your point. But also kind of highlight the fact that when we cut these programs that are making a difference, that they actually do damage. It's not about savings. It's actually hurting folks and making it harder for everyone. Cutting healthcare, when people don't have access to healthcare, people don't do as well. They're sicker. Our whole healthcare system suffers. That's not improving anything for anyone. Your stories make a huge difference. And just thank you for folks for sharing your stories with members of Congress all across the country.
1: And thank you for raising that, because a lot of times we hear from our members, oh, I don't know if it makes a difference if I share my story. I don't know if it makes a difference if I make a phone call. I don't know if it makes a difference if I sign an open letter to Congress. And what I'm hearing you say is it makes a difference. So I'll just say, does it make a difference when people reach out to their member of Congress?
2: Absolutely. Our first part of our title is representative. And as representative, we need to hear from our constituents what's happening, how policies have impacted you. So absolutely reach out, share your stories with your representatives, because fundamentally, that's what really tells and should be telling folks across the country what our priorities need to be.
1: I mean, I love that idea too. I'm ready for more elected leaders who are exactly like you. I feel like the luckiest constituent in America because I have one of the good ones, people. I have one of the good ones. Speaking of one of the good ones, what brings you hope? What keeps you going? Because a lot of people are like, oh my gosh, these headlines, disastrous. I'm going to be cynical and give up. But you're not giving up. Thank you so much. What's keeping you going and giving you hope?
2: What keeps me going is, are the voices of people across the country. I think people across the country see the damage that has been done by policies from this administration, by the lack of Republicans in Congress to stand up for the people that they represent and act as an independent branch of government, not just a rubber stamp. And people are standing up. They're standing up when they vote across the country at all levels of government, when they share their stories and actually challenge the policies that have been put in place, challenge this idea that, you know, cutting nutrition assistance is saving money as opposed to hurting our communities. That's what gives, because I think the American people across the country agree with what we're talking about. And I think that's what brings about the change and the change in priorities. And I feel that's happening in every corner of the country.
1: And you've worked on a lot of bills that have successfully moved forward over your career. Thank you, thank you, thank you on behalf of all the moms and families in America. And I know the child tax credit is a huge, huge win. What are some of the other wins that you think about that fire you up to keep going?
2: Well, I think making sure that we have policies like tax policy that actually is fair, that isn't about favoring the wealthy and well-connected, but we are focusing our efforts on working families. Making sure, and I know you all have talked about this a lot too, we talk about kind of the care economy, what families are going through from having young children all the way through to making sure our seniors have a healthy and retirement, and are financially in a position to be strong throughout retirement, making sure we're addressing those programs and the need for services, making sure that we're making investments in our workforce across the board. You know, we talk about, you know, caregivers, making sure that caregivers are able to get by and are valued. I think we all value them, and I think all the folks that you work with, all the moms have been really clear about the importance of that. And there's policies we can do to help, making sure we have childcare across the country that's affordable and accessible near your, you know, near where you live, not, you know, hour drive out of the way. All of these things are critically important. And those are places where Congress has a role and a say, but frankly, we have a say at all levels of government. And so it's the collective work that we do together that's going to make a difference.
1: Yes, you all, you heard it directly. Get involved at city, county, state, and federal level. Don't give up. There's hope on the horizon. There are superhero leaders like U.S. Representative Susan Del Bene who are fighting for us every single day in our nation's capital. Thank you so much for being on. Thank you for all you do. Thank you for sharing the hope. Thank you for moving the change. Thank you.
2: Thank you. And everyone stay involved.
1: We're going to take a quick break, but stick around. We'll be right back with our next guest from First Focus on Children, talking about the policies that allow children to thrive. We'll be back in a quick moment.

0: Route Pink Founder, powered by Moms Rising. I'm so glad you're joining us. We are also joined, speaking of joining us, by a spectacular guest, Chad Bolt, who is with the First Focus on Children. Welcome, Chad.
1: Happy to be here. Thanks for having me.
0: I'm really excited you're here, but the topic is really, really, really depressing. It's about the SNAP crisis. You recently wrote about it. The SNAP crisis, the Farm Bill, DHS funding threatening millions of children. When you're writing about the impact of the Farm Bill and DHS funding and the impact on children's access to SNAP benefits, can you tell us a little bit about the background of these policy changes and why millions of children are at risk of being harmed by them?
1: Sure. And I look forward to the day where I might come on, Kristen, with maybe some good news on child nutrition. Those days are maybe not as far in the future as we might think. So here's what's happening with the Farm Bill and everything else. And as you know, SNAP, it's the nation's largest anti-hunger program,

0: program, states will have to absorb some of the cost of both administering this, the SNAP program, but also the benefit cost of SNAP. And no states are in a position to do this, in a fiscal position to do this. That's why the Republican and Democratic governors of all 50 states have come together to ask Congress to delay this cost shift. And I mean, you don't see that kind of agreement out of all 50 governors on hardly anything. And earlier this year, they came together and said, we can't take this on. You need to address this. And that's because when they're hit with this cost shift, they're going to be faced with impossible choices. They're going to have to, you know, they're going to have to reduce SNAP participation in their states. And that means fewer kids are going to get the nutrition assistance that they need.
1: That is devastating, absolutely devastating. And there's a lot of myths about SNAP. I mean, so many myths about SNAP. And for listeners and audience, SNAP is also food stamps. And when we're talking about the myths related to SNAP, what are some of the biggest myths out there that we need to bust? We need to be myth busters.
0: Well, I think the thing that, that probably the biggest one is the idea that, I don't know, folks are just sort of like living large on SNAP, or that they're just sort of cruising. SNAP provides $6 a day per person to eat. That is not a lot of money, and I would challenge anyone to eat on $6 a day. It's a very, very difficult way to live, especially when you're trying to budget for a whole family, you know, multiple kids, for the whole month. It really, really does not go very far. And that's why, when states are going to be forced with the choice to either, reduce SNAP eligibility or make SNAP benefits less supportive for the families who rely on it, families are really going to get hit with this. That's why it was so important when the House moved a farm bill last month. Historically, the farm bill is where SNAP policy is addressed by Congress. We were really hoping that the farm bill is the so-called legislative vehicle where Congress could have addressed this huge imminent problem and at least delayed it. But the House, instead of addressing it, decided to continue ignoring it. They passed a farm bill that doesn't do anything to address the problem. And so with that bill now moving over to the Senate, we really need any farm legislation in the Senate, whether it is the House passed farm bill or any other farm relief package that moves. We need it to address this imminent problem.
1: Yeah. And the other myth that I hear is that SNAP costs us money. It's so not true. Even Republican analysis find that for every $1 in, our economy gets $1.73 back because of SNAP, because what it means is that people are immediately using those funds into our economy, making those grocery buys, which then help the grocery store workers and help the truck drivers or the transportation folks that move the food and help the farmers, and all the way through the whole chain of farm to table gets lifted. And I wondered if you could talk a little bit about the myth around SNAP not helping our economy, because it very much does help our economy.
0: Absolutely. I mean, it goes straight back into, you know, local communities, and it responds exactly how economists think it should to economic downturns. It provides, you know, the assistance that families need when they're otherwise having trouble making ends meet. And SNAP is not just, especially for kids, it's not just a nutrition assistance program. Of course, it is about their nutrition, but it also has enormous health benefits long term. It improves their educational outcomes, and it supports their overall well-being at home because it provides a more stable home life for them. But just in terms of their, I want to say something about their school life. SNAP also provides automatic eligibility for free school meals at school. And if they lose their SNAP eligibility, they also lose that automatic eligibility, which puts them back in the position of, you know, having to try to either apply for free school meals or having to pay for free school meals, which leaves them vulnerable to getting bullied. You know, there's a lot of stigma around, you know, having you know, being on reduced lunch or free school lunches. It's way easier when the eligibility is automatic. And a lot of schools that are in lower income communities benefit from what's known as CEP, the community eligibility provision, which says that if a certain percentage of kids in the school are eligible for free

0: meals will just make it automatic. All kids in the school will get free meals. That makes it just a whole lot more streamlined, a whole lot easier on everybody. But that is also at risk because of these changes that are going into effect later this year on SNAP.
1: And one of the things about that type of SNAP distribution is that it saves administrative costs. It saves the time of parents. Parents, most of them are in the labor force, like 3/4 of moms are in the labor force. So people often don't have time to go apply, reapply to get access to opportunities for kids to thrive. So it saves a lot of money, both from the parents and from the administrators of the program, to have ability to have SNAP coverage be allocated in that way.
0: No, you're exactly right. Yeah. Also, I'll say one more thing about myths and work requirements. You heard a lot of narrative around work requirements last summer when HR 1 passed. SNAP already carried really, really strict work requirements. And so when you heard proponents of HR 1 talk about it, you would think that the people that they were like putting back to work because of these new work requirements was like, I don't know, like a 35-year-old like dude bros playing video games in the basement. Like, I promise you, they were already subject to work requirements. They were before, they will be after. The people who are newly subject to work requirements are veterans, homeless people, parents of 15, 16, and 17-year-olds, people in areas of high unemployment. So these are people who are having a really difficult time already. Those are the new people that are subject to the new work requirements that are going to have an even tougher time now putting food on the table.
1: It's so difficult right now. As people are working to prioritize children and every child being able to thrive, what immediate actions do you think lawmakers should take to ensure that kids aren't disproportionately negatively impacted by these legislative decisions that are being put forward by Republican leaders in Congress?
0: Absolutely. I mean, the biggest thing right now is as the farm bill moves over from the House to the Senate, like I said earlier, we need any Senate farm legislation to address the imminent SNAP cost shift. So what you can do right now is let both of your senators know that you expect any farm bill to carry a delay of the SNAP state cost shift. So reach out, contact both of your senators and tell them that you want to protect SNAP and you expect any farm bill to have a delay of the SNAP state cost shift. You can also go to firstfocus.org and sign up to be a First Focus ambassador for children and find out other ways that you can protect SNAP and other programs that are important for kids.
1: I'm glad you brought that up because First Focus on Children is an advocacy organization for children. Thank you so, so much. And you've called on the Senate, on the House, on every elected leader to place children first in policy deliberations. Yes, we agree. How can people who are listening, watching, and paying attention right now help amplify that message across lots of policy areas, not just SNAP, and really support the goals and the mission of First Focus on Children?
0: Sure. Well, I appreciate that question. We would love to have folks sign up to be an ambassador for children. Again, you can do that at firstfocus.org. We provide lots of different resources and ways that you can be an effective advocate to your member of Congress. We provide updates on, you know, what's going on issues that are key to children's well-being that are moving in the House and Senate across healthcare, across child nutrition, across K-12, childcare, you name it. Lots of different ways that kids are impacted by federal policy and budget decisions. Every year, the federal share of federal spending on children goes down. That's the wrong direction. We need to go in the other way. So encourage people to go to firstfocus.org and learn how you can help.
1: Thank you so much. Now, at the beginning, you had a moment of hope. I saw it, a sparkle of hope. And you came on and said, hopefully I'll be on soon with some good news instead of this elongated bad news. And so I'm wondering, what is the good news? What's giving you hope?
0: Well, so a couple bright spots. I mean, one is the president's budget this year recommended another huge cut to WIC, which Women's Infants and Children, the program that moms and infants rely on for nutritious food and formula and diapers. that program was recommended to be cut by $200 million in the president's budget. So that's bad news. But in previous years, in the face of those cuts, the Senate, in moving the bill in Congress that funds WIC, has always put that money back. In particular, there's strong support in Congress for the WIC Fruit and Vegetables Program, which provides set-aside funding particularly for fresh fruits and vegetables to make sure that kids are actually eating like healthy foods. And there's strong support in Congress for that. So I'm optimistic that we'll at least get a small win. You know, you got to take small wins where you get them. And this is one of them. So I'm optimistic that this summer when Congress are passing, you know, Congress is passing spending bills on that front, we'll at least bank a win there.
1: And what do you think about the future? Do you have hope for the future? That's the immediate future. What about the farther out future when we can?
0: I am very optimistic about November, depending if we are in a C4 environment. I will say more. but yes, I am very optimistic about, you know, I think people are engaged. I think they are ready to make a change. And I think they are expecting a Congress that is ready to make change, and if not, then they're ready to change Congress.
1: Yeah. I mean, I'm hearing the same thing from moms all across the country, that they're in an affordability crisis, and to see policies like SNAP, like healthcare, like childcare, like WIC being proposed to be rolled back as policies like ballroom funding are being proposed to be moved forward is just a mismatch of goals for the leaders who are pushing it that way. And people are already excited to vote is what we're hearing.
0: Absolutely. I mean, look at what is on the congressional Republican agenda for the remainder of the summer. They're talking about moving a third reconciliation bill to provide hundreds of billions of dollars more for the war in Iran. That is not making groceries more affordable. In fact, it's making groceries more expensive. It is not making gas more affordable. It is not making childcare more affordable. It's not doing anything to address the needs of the American people. And they're going to pay for it by, once again, coming after programs that kids and families rely on, like SNAP and Medicaid.
1: And thank you so much for being on, Chad Bolt. Focus on children. First, focus on children. Get involved, stay involved. Thank you, Chad.
0: Thank you, Kristen.
1: We're going to take a quick break, but don't go away. Next up, maternal health, hope, and change. It's a really important segment. We'll be back in just a moment.

0: with me, Kristen Rao Finkbeiner, powered by Moms Rising. I'm overjoyed that we have a return guest by popular demand. Hello, hello, hello. A nation lifting leader, Tina Sherman of Moms Rising. Woo! Thank you, Tina, for coming back.
1: Thank you, Kristen, for having me.
0: I'm so glad you're back because there is all the things happening all the time, all at once, right now. And yes, there was a movie title similar to that, but we are having a ridiculous situation in Congress where maternal health is still under attack by Republican leaders. Healthcare is still under attack by Republican leaders. You know, we're having to fight for access to nutritious food for kids in ways that we never have had to do in the past. And you have worked in politics, in policy, in moving forward the voices of moms and families for a really long time. What is it about this moment? This is a trick question. That's keeping you going and making you not give up?
1: Oh, that's a great question. It is a bit of a trick question, but a good question. You know, I hate to say this, right? But we are clearly living in unprecedented times. I really hate to say that. And the amazing thing about living in unprecedented times is that we know what works before we came to these times. And that hasn't changed. Right? It's people getting involved. It's people sharing their stories. It's people not losing hope, even when it seems like, oh my gosh, nothing is going to change. Because our country, you know, we're about to celebrate 250 years and we're just babies in the grand scheme of things. And we have gone through so much, that knowing that the folks who have come before me, have persevered through so much more, and yet we are here and we are still fighting, is what keeps me going. And when we are talking to our members and they are sharing, you know, that amongst all of the chaos, you know, they're worrying about how they're putting gas in their tanks when they're like, I didn't even fill up and it was $70. How is that possible? They can't stop. So we can't stop in advocating for them. So just remembering that we are still in our infancy as a nation and that there's so much more, that there's so much that we have persevered through, that we are going to keep going and keep fighting because we don't have another choice. I'm not going anywhere else. We're going to be right here.
0: I love that. One of the things that keeps me going is exactly one of the things that keeps you going, and that is our members. And what's so important about that is not just that we have 1.2 million active members together, and 3.7 million cumulative members together, which is one in 100 people active with Moms Rising across the nation. That's a powerful force. And that powerful force is powerful because people take time to do what they have time to do each week. So sometimes people can take time to do something for 5 seconds, like click an email. Sometimes they might have like 5 minutes to share a story. Sometimes they might have 5 hours, go to a meeting. And the thing that's important that keeps me going is that everybody doesn't have to do everything to be a powerful movement. Everybody can take one part and that part can be different each week. And as long as you do a little part regularly, that movement is inevitably going to create change. And sometimes people feel a little pressure, like I have to do everything. But no, you don't, because hello, we are moms together, dads together, parents and people together, pets together. We just saw a little glimpse of Tina's pet. If you're on video, but if you're on radio and you're wondering what we're giggling about, she has the most adorable dog in the background that's popping up. But the togetherness is what's going to bring us up and out of this crisis. And the feeling that can happen of I have to do everything isn't necessary because there's so many of us. And what are your thoughts on that?
1: And yes, you cannot do everything. And I absolutely love that leaning in together and more so, and see the dog back. We not only can we not do everything, but as parents, we are already doing so much. Moms Rising is a guilt-free space. Lean in when you can and step back when you can't, because we're in this for the long haul. And don't feel like you need to overextend yourself. Don't feel like, you know, when you're not raising your voice, that no one else is, because other people are going to step in your place. So when you have a moment, yep, click that box, say, yes, I want to sign that petition real quick. When you have that moment to share your story, shoot a video, share your story. If you can join us, at your state house or your local leader's district office, your federal, your elected officials, local office, do that. But if all you can do is, pick up the news and read one news story for the day, that's okay. The broader they, are trying to exhaust us. And we don't need that. And we as families, we as parents, we know when our kids are done, right? We step back and let them step back. So we need to honor that in ourselves and step back when we need to and lean in when we can. And that's okay. And give ourselves permission to do that, because here at Momtizing, we are absolutely a guilt-free place to be. So please feel no guilt about how you are able to engage. We're just grateful that you're tuning in and that you are engaged, but how you're able to do that looks different day to day, moment to moment, whatever it looks like for you.
0: And one of the things you brought up that I think is so important is that looking back at history, it has taken a very long time to move change. And it's looking right now like it's also going to take a pretty long time to move change. And so having that persistence together is so important to bringing us to the changes that we need. And we need some big changes. And I'm wondering if you can share a little bit about the big changes we need in the area of maternal health. And we need these big changes in a proactive, positive way at a time when Republican leadership is absolutely undermining, eviscerating, and cutting access to healthcare writ large and access to reproductive healthcare. So we have some pretty big needs as the opposite direction is happening from Republican leaders. Can you give us a little inside scoop on what's happening?
1: Absolutely. Well, the great thing is that even though we have Republican leaders who are fighting against what families need, we are hearing from you, our members, every day at what families need. So when it comes to maternal health, we're hearing that you want more providers. We're hearing you want more providers that look like you. We're hearing that you are tired of hearing about providers who aren't available in your city or your labor and delivery unit closing, your hospital closing. We hear you in that. And so we are absolutely addressing some of the root causes of that, some of those cuts to Medicaid, and the disinvestment from rural communities. We hear you. We also know that again, going back to the affordability crisis, we know that folks are struggling putting food on their table, and are struggling putting gas in their tanks to get to work. And so addressing some of those really important basic needs is really critical. We also know that, having access to lactation support after baby is born is really critical. We know that needing access to paid family and medical leave is absolutely critical. The fact that 1 in 4 moms are going back to work within 2 weeks of giving birth is absolutely obscene. And so we are hearing from you the struggles you're feeling and what you're going through. And we are taking that and translating that to our champions in Congress who are here still working. They still want to know. They are still working and they're doing what they can to collect all of that information so that when the tides are turning, we need to work towards, that's another conversation, right? We need to work towards those tides turning. But once we are in a different position, when we are working back to rebuilding all that this administration is tearing down, we are gathering all of that information now so that when the time is right, we can implement those policies that families need.
0: I mean, I couldn't agree more. And study after study shows that those policies that you just named, that Tina just named, not only help moms, not only help children, not only help families, but also help our economy. And it's not just studies that show that. The United States of America is one of the only countries and one of the only developed nations on the planet Earth without these core policies that Tina was bringing up. And in fact, because we don't have them, or in no small part because we don't have them, we have the highest maternal mortality rate of any developed nation, and Black women are 3 to 4 times as likely to die in childbirth as white women, and that is not okay. There are real harms of lives lost, of people hurt, of our economy undermined, because we don't have these policies that most other nations just take for granted. And I'm wondering if you could share a little bit more about the cost of inaction.
1: Oh, I think you hit the nail on the head. The cost of inactions is that we're losing moms. That's the absolute cost of inaction. The United States has the worst maternal mortality in compared to our sister developed nations. That's absolutely unacceptable in this country where we spend so much money on healthcare. But again, we are not listening to moms. We're not listening to what moms need. Unfortunately, recent data came out from the CDC showing that 85% of maternal deaths just a few years ago were preventable. That's absolutely obscene. And so we know that these are not only are those deaths preventable, but we know that these are policy choices. And so the cost of inaction is we're losing moms. Families are losing their matriarchs, their providers, their mothers. Communities are losing parts of themselves. Kids are losing their mothers, and we cannot continue down this road. And so addressing the maternal health crisis. And then again, Black and Indigenous women are, the disparities are so much more significant. We know that this is a crisis we absolutely have to address.
0: Absolutely have to address. Couldn't agree with you more. And addressing that honestly means likely educating leaders, but also changing who the leaders are. So everybody, Yes. We need you to register to vote. We need to check that you're registered to vote, and then recheck that you're registered to vote, and then research your candidates. There are candidates who are absolutely doing the opposite of helping end the maternal health crisis, and those who are actively working to end the maternal health crisis. And there is a pretty big distinction between the two. So research who you're voting for before you vote. It really, really matters. It's a big, big, big deal. As we're closing, we have about 3 minutes left. What are your big hopes for the next 4 years in terms of policy change? I said four, it could be three too.
1: Oh, well, my next wish for the next 4 years is that we have a change in congressional leadership. That's not policy, but that would be a huge start towards having the policies enacted. In that change in leadership, we need to hold this regime. We need to hold them to account for the devastating cuts that they have, thrust upon us. Those DOGE cuts from the very beginning of this administration have been detrimental to the data collection, to supporting families in the ways they need to be supported. And so I want to start with some accountability in the next few years. And then after that, while we're doing that, because we can walk and chew gum at the same time, so we can do two things at once. I would absolutely love to see more movement on the Black Maternal Health Momnibus. I absolutely want to see more movement on paid family and medical leave. And I absolutely want to see more movement on supporting families who are facing maternal mental health crisis. And these are all within reach. These are not far-fetched ideas. These are common sense solutions to the struggles that every family faces. And I'm certain that Congress is up for the task in the next legislative, in the next Congress, the 120th Congress in January.
0: Yeah.
1: I'm going to speak that into life.
0: I like you speaking that into life. And I also want to just double click on you naming that we are in a maternal mental health crisis. Not surprisingly, with the lack of access to healthcare, and in particular to reproductive healthcare, and that access actively being rolled back, the maternal mental health crisis has been skyrocketing. So everybody check in with the moms in your life. See how they're doing. Give them a hug. Tell them to don't give up. And, know that we are in a crisis here, both mental and physical, because of the lack of policies that allow everybody to live, work, and thrive. So that's important. We only have 30 seconds left. I wanted to leave it to you for closing thoughts, Tina.
1: Don't give up. Turn off the news. Stop doom scrolling. But, don't give up. Get outside. Touch some grass. talk to your neighbors. We are going to get through this very tough time. It is not the toughest times our nation has been through. But we're going to get through this together. So again, what, like Kristen said, check, if you're not registered to vote, get registered to vote. If you are registered to vote, check and make sure you're still registered to vote, and stay engaged.
0: Thank you so much, Tina Sherman, Moms Rising.
1: Thank you, Kristen.
0: We're going to take a quick break, but don't go away. Next up, the first pediatrician ever elected to Congress. Yes, we're going to hear from her, hear her tips, and hear why she has hope as she fights for

0: powered by Moms Rising, we have a spectacular, amazing, nation-lifting guest with us today, U.S. Congresswoman Kim Schreier. And you all, she is the first pediatrician ever elected to Congress. I'm going to say that again. The first pediatrician ever elected to Congress. I'm thankful you're there, and I'm mad that there weren't more pediatricians before you. Welcome, Representative.
1: That's funny. It's so good to see you, Kristen. I think most pediatricians are very happy in our jobs because we love working with families. It takes some extraordinary circumstances to pull us out and into public office, but I think I'm helping more kids than I could have just from my own office.
0: I know you are. I've seen the work that you're doing, the policy that you're pushing, the change that you're creating. And I know that your unique perspective as a pediatrician is so important for other members of Congress to hear, which is why I wish basically at this point, every member of Congress was a pediatrician. I think we'd all be better off. From your perspective as pediatrician, what is happening in Congress and what should be happening?
1: So first of all, I will tell you that kids have a lot of advocates here in Congress, and that there have been policies underway before I even got to Congress in 2019, things like a refundable child tax credit that gets parents, including middle-class parents, a check every month to help with the really high expenses of having a child. And I mean, I hate to say it, but I think that has become a deterrent for a lot of young people, knowing how much childcare costs, what happens when you miss work for a pregnancy and delivery. Kind of, when can you buy a house? And the average age to buy a house now is 40 across the country, 41 in Washington State. So, basically we're trying to make life easier for families, for moms, for kids, so that families can feel secure and kids can thrive. And that's everything from planning those pregnancies to making sure deliveries are healthy with the Momnibus Act, to making sure kids get their immunizations and parents have good information about immunizations, not RFK Jr. information. To making sure that childcare, we will probably once again bring the bill to cap childcare costs at no more than 7% of income so that everybody can afford to have their children in good quality childcare and work if they want to.
0: I love that you brought up don't listen to RFK Jr. Basically, we're seeing so much disinformation and misinformation from the MAGA contingent, RFK Jr. and more, on vaccines, but also on a whole host of other health policies that just have no scientific backing. But where should parents get information if they can't get information from the Department of Health and Human Services?
1: Well, thank you for that question. I mean, first, trust your pediatrician. That's the final answer. Like, if you want to know whose only interest is your child and your family, it is your pediatrician. And so you can trust him or her to look out for you and give you true information. I'll also say that, I want to be fair, that the misinformation and conspiracy theories about vaccines are totally wrong. The sowing of distrust about traditional medicine, but I also want to acknowledge that we all want kids to have real food, healthy food. I mean, ideally, lots of fruits and vegetables, and we want to start really early. It's the approach that might be different. Like, I would like those school lunches to be super healthy and mostly, made at school if possible. And I would love all kids, including those on WIC and SNAP, to have access to the healthiest foods. And so I just want parents to understand that these are not mutually exclusive. We want kids to have good, healthy food and exercise and also be protected from some very awful infectious diseases that we know how to prevent.
0: I mean, thank goodness we know how to prevent them. And vaccines are important, you all, because not every child can get vaccines. In fact, some of the most medically fragile children cannot get vaccines. So when you're getting your child vaccinated, you're not only protecting your own child, you're also protecting all the children in your community who may be medically fragile. And I'm wondering if you could talk about the community protection of vaccines.
1: You got it. And by the way, you know, the parents who opt to not vaccinate their children, like those children could end up having leukemia too, and then, you know, be dependent on the rest of the kids in the classroom to make sure that they don't bring it into that classroom. I think that some of what has happened is that RFK Jr. has spread misinformation. It's made parents scared about getting their kids vaccinated when they are safe and they are effective. And I personally have seen, you know, decreases in rates of some really awful diseases in babies in particular. I've seen those diseases basically go away over time, and I don't want them to come back. And now we're seeing a resurgence of measles, for example, and it won't take long, frankly, for polio to come to our country if fewer and fewer people immunize. I think people learned about herd immunity, where, you know, the more people who are vaccinated, the less chance a virus has to go from person to person, because so many people, you know, can basically block the spread. And so this really is, in many ways, you know, an individual effort to protect your own child, but also a, like a community effort to make sure that everybody's children stay safe and healthy, particularly once they are in school and exposed to lots of other kids.
0: I'm so glad you brought up community health, because we have had one of the biggest, if not the biggest, undermining of access to healthcare over the past year in the history of our nation. Through the big, horrible, yucky bill, we had over $1 trillion cut out of Medicaid. We just had the Affordable Care Act tax extensions not be extended. And so we're seeing tens of millions of people be pushed off of healthcare at a time when, importantly, 1 in 7 people live in a rural area, and rolling back these funds in particular disproportionately are harming people in rural areas, because we're seeing the closures of rural hospitals accelerating. So many people live in areas where you can't get to a hospital within 1, 2, or even 3 hours. What does it mean for public health, for community health, to be in this environment where Republican leaders are basically undermining our health system?
1: Well, it's really scary. I would add to what you just said that half of the pregnancies in this country are covered by Medicaid. And I would add that almost half of children in this country are insured through Medicaid. So when you start, you know, cutting and slashing the Medicaid program, you are specifically hurting women and children, in addition to people with disabilities, and people in nursing homes. But also, you know, sort of by definition, rural hospitals have more patients who rely on Medicare for people over 65 and Medicaid for people who are, you know, struggling more economically. Like, if you're in a big city, more people are working for big corporations that provide private health insurance. And so it's really those rural clinics and rural hospitals that may end up having to close their doors, because if their patients have no coverage and no ability to pay, they will quickly go bankrupt. And that's really scary for our whole healthcare system.
0: Yeah, I mean, and what can people do? So people, I'm sure, are listening and going, wait, what? Because a lot of these cuts, you all, have not even come into play yet. They're scheduled out to happen over the next 10 years, and people are already seeing rising costs. We're hearing from Moms Rising members about astronomical hikes in their healthcare policies in terms of cost. And so what can people do?
1: So first of all, you can pay attention. And I know especially busy parents don't have a lot of bandwidth for following politics and current events. Like, I know it is a lot, but your vote matters. And you can decide that the people who decided to cut Medicaid in order to give tax cuts to billionaires should probably not be in control anymore, and that you want people who are looking out for you and who are thinking about things like childcare affordability and public education and making sure that every child gets a quality public education, who are looking out for families. Vote with your vote, because it does make a difference. And there are many elections that have come down to truly a handful. The other thing you can do is call your representative and your senators to make sure that they know how you're feeling about issues that are coming up. And, if you're paying attention, kind of checking in with the news every day, call our offices. Like, we are very responsive. The number one influence of how I vote on a given issue is who's calling my office, who's coming in to visit me, who I'm meeting with out in the community. These are the people who I represent. And so your voice matters a lot. So call us.
0: I love that, because sometimes we're like, please call your member of Congress. And people are like, does it have an impact? And we're like, yes, but hearing it directly from you is even better. We only have time for one last question. What is giving you hope right now?
1: You know, there's a lot of things giving me hope. First of all, I went and spent time with the fifth grade class last week. Those kids were so fun and so sharp and so engaged and asked such great questions that I can see that despite a lot of things working against them, you know, like social media and screen time and all the stresses out there, like that gave me a lot of confidence in the future. So I want to thank those parents and teachers for, you know, helping to bring up such wonderful children. The other thing that I have to tell you gives me a lot of hope is that I know people are paying attention, because I have record attendance at my town halls and telephone town halls. I can tell people are paying attention and they're worried. People are in the streets at times protesting, and it really helps those of us here in Congress to know that we're not the only ones paying attention. We're not the only ones worrying about, you know, America and Americans and the people we represent. And so just make your voices known by calling, by voting, and we will do our best to look after your families.
0: Thank you so much for looking after our families in all the ways. Thank you for all that you do. Thank you for your leadership. Thank you for joining us today. Thank you. Representative
1: Schreier. Great to see you.
0: Thanks so much for being with us today. We have a bit of breaking news before we go, and that is that Moms Rising is not only working with amazing champions like we've had on the show with us today, who are members of Congress, but we're also making our voices heard with those members of Congress who are, shall we say, not with us yet. And so we recently, for example, brought the receipts of moms, dads, parents, and people from across the nation about the high cost of living right now. Receipts from gas, healthcare, receipts from groceries, receipts from childcare. We brought them directly into the halls of Congress, and we shared with those members of Congress who aren't yet working on affordability that they need to get working on affordability immediately, and that they're out of step with their own mom constituents at home. So while we thank the powerful champions who are with us today, who are representing us in Congress, we're also fighting for a better future for every child, every family, every person in America every day. And you can join us in that fight at momsrising.org. Thank you. Well, that's it for our show today. Thanks so much for tuning in to a show that requires a disclaimer, because it is so hot. It is so topical. Here goes. Views expressed on this show are those of the individual speakers and should not be attributed to Moms Rising, to this station, or to any news or social media service that may disseminate a recording of this show to the public or to any segment of the public. Boom. We'll catch you next week.

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1: Hi, I'm Brian DeShazer, director of the Pacifica Radio Archives, and welcome to From the Vault, our weekly series that takes the history out of the oldest and largest collections of public radio programming in the United States and puts it back on the radio. Today we offer up an hour of storytelling, and from the oldest surviving recording in all of public broadcasting, dating back to 1949, the year Pacifica flagship station KPFA introduced listener-sponsored non-commercial media to Berkeley, California, and the world. You're going to hear Indian tales, Native American stories, recorded by Jaime D'Angelo 4 years before the first publication in 1953. The series of tales are 22 hours long and were offered to Pacifica listeners in serial form, each week new tales told. Here we introduce Bear Family Visiting Old Man Coyote. Jaime D'Angelo died in Berkeley, California in 1950, not a year after recording these tales.
2: Now they are traveling, tras, tras, tras, traveling along in the morning, tras, tras, tras. Bear with his pack, antelope with a baby quail in a cradle board, fox boy with his bow and several arrows in a quiver. Why did we leave so early? Because we have a long way to go. Are we going to Coyote's village? Coyote has no village. Coyote is an old man. He lives all alone. Mother, are we going west? We are going west. We are going west. Keep along. Father, are we going west? We are going west. We are going west. Keep along. But sister, you little one, are we going west? She didn't answer, but she laughed in her pack. Old Coyote was sleeping in the hills. Old Coyote was sleeping in his house. His house was back in the back of the hills, in a little valley, in a hidden valley, away back in the hills. They tramped all day along the trail. All day long they tramped along the trail. Tras, tras, tras up the trail. Tras, tras, tras down the trail. They went over a ridge and down into a valley and over another ridge and down again and around small hills. They found a spring and a nice camping place. And there they camped that night. Bear said good night to all the trees of the place, to the ground, to the grass, to the people who moved in the night. They all went to sleep. They started early again the next morning. They went along the trail, down the trail, winding in and out of the valleys in the hills. They did not pass any villages. There were no villages. There were no villages of people. They were winding their way in and out of the valleys between the hills, the silent valleys in the heat of noontime. Trail winding in and out through the brush, through the chemise, through the chaparral. All day long they tramped, tras, tras, tras, through the silent hills. They tramped all through the afternoon along the bottom of the silent valleys. They found a spring on a hillside, and they camped there. Bear said good night to all the people, and they slept there again. They started early the next morning. They went along the trail, winding in and out of the silent valleys, where there are no villages of people. Trace, trace, trace along the trail. And around the bend, in the bottom of a little valley, just about noontime, they came upon a house. Grandfather! Grandfather! Nobody answered. Grandfather! Grandfather! Where is the door? Nobody answered. Grandfather, oh, grandfather! We are bringing you beads. We are bringing you presents. Nice, even, well-polished beads. 4 sacks of them. Old man Coyote stretched himself and yawned. There is no door to my house. I don't know how you are going to get in. I know how to get in, said Fox Boy, through a smoke hole. No, no, you had better not do that, grumbled Coyote from inside the house. There is no center post to my house and no ladder, and you might drop into the fire. I don't know how you're going to get in. You'd better keep traveling. Go on to some other place. There's been nobody here for a long time, for a long, long time. I've been asleep. And now you all come and wake me up. I tell you, you can't get into this house because there is no door. I don't know how you are going to get in. Grandfather, grandfather, we are coming in to visit you. We are coming in down through the smoke hole. I tell you, you'd better not. You'll fall into the fire, get burnt. Go on to some other place. Nobody's been here for a long, long time. Grandfather, we are coming down. We are coming down through the smoke hole. The flints are carrying us down. Oh, said Coyote, that's different. You have got the flints with you, eh? All right, come down in. Come in down. I guess I can't help it. I guess I'd better wake up. Come on in. Come down. Come down. I'm an old man. There's nobody to help me. There's not much food in the house. My grandsons went away a long time ago. Maybe you've met them. Hawk chiefs they are. They live a long way from here. Maybe you came through their place. They have got a village somewhere back in the hills. I guess they gave you those flints the little boy is carrying along in his bag. I see he has a bag full of them hanging from his belt. All right. That's fine. Good boy. Medicine boy. What's your name? I'm Fox. Oh, so you are. Fox. Fox, little boy. You must be the one. I don't know. I'm Fox. Are you the little fox who has the ha-ha so often? No. I'm Fox, all right. And I guess I'm a little boy yet. And I had a slight case of ha-has a long time ago. But I'm cured now, and I came with my parents to see the world. Are you Coyote, old man? Yes, I think I am Coyote, old man. And you? You must be a big medicine man. You must be full of power. I guess you have come to gamble with me. Grandfather, grandfather, don't pay any attention to him. He's only Fox, little boy. He has not learned to gamble yet. You might hurt him. What about you, then? You are a big man. You must be a good gambler. No, no, grandfather. We haven't come here to gamble. You might hurt us. Well, then, what for have you come to my house? We came to see you, to tell you that Old Man Turtle is still alive. And he told us to come and tell you. Oh, that's good, that's good. I'm glad to hear that. That old man is still alive. Well, well. I'm glad to hear that. I'm glad you came and told me. You must have come a long way. You must be tired. It's hard to get here. And I guess you never could have gotten in here without the help of that little boy. Maybe he'll be a strong medicine man someday. No, no, grandfather. I don't think he'll ever be a medicine man. No? Well, maybe he'll be a hunter. No, no, grandfather, said Bear. I don't think so. He has got the ha-has too often for that. Well, maybe he'll be a war man, a care-for-nothing man, a crazy man who is never afraid. I don't know what I will be, said Fox. I'll tell you when I'm grown up. But I'll tell you what you might be telling me. And that's a good old-time story. Turtle Old Man said you knew a lot of old-time stories. Real old-time stories. That's what I came here for. So you want an old-time story, said Coyote Old Man. All right. They were living at Tuleomi. There was Coyote Old Man and his wife, who was Pelican Queen, and his two grandsons, the big blue hawk, Wekwek Hoipu, and his elder brother, Wiwa Wekwek, the little sparrow hawk. Those two were chiefs. Well, and Hawk Chief one day went hunting ducks. And while he was hunting, he saw Weasel's house on a hillside. He went there. He went into the house. There was no one in the house. Then he found some acorn mush, and he ate it with a bit of squirrel meat that he found in the ashes of the fire. Then he went around looking for things. And that's when he found the beads. 4 sacks of them. 4 sacks full of beads. Hawk Chief took them. He went to the creek and hid them in the water. Then he got scared and he ran home. And he went to bed without eating. When Weasel came home and went into his house, he knew right away that something was wrong. He went over to the place where he kept his beads. The place was empty. The beads were gone. The beads were gone. The beads were gone. Then he got mad. Then he got mad. Then he got madder and madder. And for 4 days he cried. He cried and he cried, and he stopped crying. He went outside with his eyes swollen, and he looked around. Then they say he made a fire. He made a fire, a hot fire, by blowing on it. And then he stuck his spear into the fire. The fire made the spear hot. Hot. Red hot. Then Weasel sang his war song and he danced. He stomped around the fire singing, ya ya henna, ya ya henna, ha wenera, wenera, ya ya henna, ya ya henna, ha wenera, wenera, ya ya henna, ya ya henna. He was singing. You want to try me, eh? I guess you are not afraid of me, eh? All right, I'll find you wherever you are. And he pulled his spear out of the fire, and he pointed it to the east, and he pointed it to the north, and he pointed it to the west, and he pointed it to the south, and there it found him, way down south over the mountains. The spear found the hot chief in the house where he lived with Coyote Old Man and Pelican Queen. They were all sitting around the fire, and Hawk saw that spear coming out of the fire at him. "Give him back his beads! Give him back his beads! I stole them! I hid them all there in the creek! Give them back to him!" The Hawk was crying, running around the center post. "What's the matter with you?" said

And burning everywhere, up the canyons and down the slopes and over the flats. For days and days it burned. For days and nights it burned. At last, Coyote Old Man thought, I had better stop that fire. Where is my rain sack? He went to the hiding place under the eaves, and he got his rain sack. Then he went out of the house. He went to the redwood tree, and he beat the sack against the tree. Fog, fog, fog, fog a rain, drip, drip, drip, drip, drip, drip, drip, drip, drip, drip. Old Man Coyote went back into the house and took up the elk horn he had been boring a hole into. Grandfather, what are you doing? Oh, nothing. Just having a little something to eat. Rain, rain, rain. 10 days and 10 nights it rained. The world ceased burning. It rained and rained and kept on raining. The water was rushing down the creeks. In the bottom of the valleys, the water was rising like a lake. The water was rising around the house. It rose to the roof. It started to pour in at the smoke hole. Hok Chief flew out of the house. 4 times he went circling over the world, looking for a place to land. Wek! Wek! Tlan, tlan, tlan, tlan, tlan! Wek! He went circling over the world 4 times, looking for a place to land. Even the top of the old mountain was just under the water. But on the very top, there was a branch of a bush sticking out. Hok Chief perched on it. He was so tired. But that branch kept bobbing up and down. It kept ducking the hawk in and out of the water. Grandfather! Grandfather, catch me! I'm drowning! But Coyote Old Man couldn't hear. He was inside the hole in the elk horn. He was singing, Nene-yo-wa, nene, nene-yo-wa, nene. Mother, give me some acorn mush. Nene-yo-wa, nene. With a roast of rabbit ham, mother. Nene-yo-wa, nene, nene-yo-wa, nene. On top of the old mountain, 2 diving duck old men were swimming about. Hawk saw them. Grandfathers! Grandfathers, catch me! Oh, grandfathers, I'm drowning! Grandfathers! Grandfathers, catch me! One of the 2 old ducks came close. All right, drop on my back. Hawk Chief dropped on his back. And the old man duck plunged with him under the water and took him down to their house under the water. And there they made a bed for him. And there he lay for 8 days. Now, they say, the world was free of water. The water went down little by little on all sides. Down the sides of the big mountains and down the hillsides, but the bottom of the valleys was still full of mud. Then Coyote Old Man missed his grandson. Coyote missed the Hawk Chief, his grandson. He missed him, and he cried. He went around looking for him, crying. Then the diving duck old man woke the hawk.

0: 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You're all right now. So he got up, and they gave him something to eat. And he ate, they say. Then he got out his beads. He made two strings of them. He hung them about the necks of the two old men. They were pleased. Oh, grandson, thank you. Thank you. Well, goodbye, grandfathers. I'm going to look for Coyote Old Man. All right, goodbye. But why do you want to look for that old rascal? So he went, and still he went. He went all around looking for his grandfather. Everywhere, the world was still full of mud, and it was dark, and it was cold. And he arrived at Tuleyomi, and he stood on this side of the creek, and on the other side there was a man standing. Who are you? Asked that man. And you? Who are you? First, you tell me who you are. No. You tell me first what your name is. The world has been destroyed. Where are you going? You must be full of power to be still alive. Well, you seem to be full of power yourself, said Hawk Chief. And he added, come on, hurry up. Tell me who you are before I kill you. Very well, then, I'll tell you who I am. I am Coyote Old Man. And I am Hawk Chief. Grandson, hoo, yay! He cried. From the other side, he jumped across the creek, and he threw his arms around his grandson. He put him on his shoulders, and took him home to his house, and he made a bed for him. And there they stayed. In those days, the world was all dark. There was no fire. Hawk Chief didn't like it. He grumbled. Why is there no fire and no sun? Grandfather, why don't we have the fire? Well, everything is destroyed. Nothing left. You are just a boy. You don't understand the destruction of the world. Oh, you could get them for us if you wanted to. How can I? Oh, you could, if you wanted to. All right. I'll go and look for it. So, Coyote Old Man started out the next morning. No. He arrived at the house of the two rat brothers. He called, hey, ransoms, hey. One of the rats answered from inside. Well, the door is right there on the south side. The other rat scolded his brother. What's the matter with you? What are you mad about? That's no way to talk to a visitor. How do you know but it might be somebody of importance? A main man of some tribe. As a matter of fact, I see his grandfather Coyote. Must be something wrong for grandfather to be traveling so far from his home. Come in, grandfather. Come on in. You're welcome. And what brings you around this way? Old Man Coyote came in and sat down. Then he took the little buckskin sack hanging around his neck, and he opened it. And he pulled out the string of beads. And he pulled out and pulled it out, a long string of beads. He cut the string and knotted the end beads, and he gave the string to one wood rat. Then he pulled out another string of beads and gave that to the other wood rat. Then he spoke. He said, "Your cousin wants fire. That's why I came. I came to get you too, to find it, and bring it back for him. I know there are some people in the South World who still have fire, but they keep close watch on it, so nobody will steal it. I'm too old to go, but you two are young, and you are known as good runners." All right, grandfather. Tomorrow we'll start. Tomorrow we'll be at your place. We'll stop by your house on our way. You can't count on us." Now Coyote Old Man went back home along the trail. No. He traveled home and got to his house. "Did you find those two, grandfather?"
1: "Which two?"
0: "The two fire stealers. Those two who are good for fire stealing."
1: "How do you know about them?"
0: "But did you find them? Tell me, did you find them?" "They said they would be here tomorrow."
2: 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And now back to Indian Tales from 1949.
0: The wood rats steal the fire. Next morning they arrived, the two wood rats. "Here we are," they said. "We told you we would come. We have been talking about it. It's pretty hard to steal their fire from those people in the South World. Even a spark of it. They don't let anyone take any of it. But we will try to steal a little of it for you, for your grandson. It's pretty difficult to have to live without fire." "Good," said Coyote Old Man. And then he went to a corner of the house, and he fumbled for a while under the rafters, and he came back with two pieces of punk wood. He gave one of these to the first wood rat, and then he gave the other piece of punk wood to the second wood rat. Then the two of them set out on the run, the two fire stealers, so the people say. South World, South World, South World, South World. There is a gate there. Toot, toot, toot, toot, toot, toot, toot, toot. As it opened of itself from the other side, they slipped through, the two fire stealers, the two wood rats. It slammed together after them, and they went on, running abreast. There, in the South World, the people of that place lived in a large house. They didn't have a regular fire in the center, but there were two crows standing in the center, and when they cry, "Caw!" the fire comes out of the ground, shooting sparks. The two rats peeked in at the door. Everybody was asleep inside the house. The two rats stole in on tiptoe. They went carefully. They stepped carefully. They made their way to the center of the house. The fire stealers edged closer and closer to the crows. They have their sticks of punk wood ready. The two crows cried, "Caw!" The fire shot up from the ground at their feet. The wood rats caught the sparks in their punk wood.
3: Now they jump for the door. But Crane, they say, was the watchman at the door. He was asleep, lying stretched across the threshold. The rats stumbled over his legs. Quack! Quack! Someone is stealing our fire! The people awoke on all sides. Are you all dead? What's the matter? Somebody stole a piece of our fire. Two of them did. The fire stealers, those wood rats. Which way did they go? Here they are, here they are. Catch them. Hit them quick. No, no, don't hit them. We'll keep them for pets. Catch them. In the confusion, the rats slipped away under some leaves. Where did they go? They got away. Why didn't you kill them? It's this fellow's fault. He said, keep them for pets. Now the two fire stealers were running back along the trail. They ran back to that place where the gate of the South World is. Toot, toot, toot, toot, toot, toot, toot, toot, toot. The gate opened of itself towards the other side, and they went through. They arrived at Coyote's house. Here, Grandfather, we have brought it. And they gave him the two sticks of punkwood. The fire was smoldering inside. Good, said Coyote. He took a piece of dry wood and scraped some fine shavings with a flint until he had a little pile. He stuck the sticks into the pile, and he blew on it. Smoke, smoke, smoke. Then the fire blazed up, and Hawk Chief was glad. Coyote and his grandson, the hawk, now had fire. But it was dark all over the land. Hawk Chief began to grumble again. Grandfather, why haven't we got a sun? I want sunlight. I want sunlight. Yes, yes, I heard you. But how can I get it? Go and get it for us, Grandfather. And how am I going to do that? Oh, you know everything, Grandfather, and how it used to be before the destruction of the world. You can get us the sun if you want to. All right, all right. I'll go and see your cousins, the doves. Maybe they can help us. So the next day he set out, and no. He went south. He arrived at the house of the Dove brothers. Then he called, hey, hey. One of the doves answered from inside. Well, the door is under the pepper tree. Can't you see it? You must be blind. The other dove scolded his brother. What's the matter with you? Haven't you got any manners? What are you mad about now? How do you know? But when you are mad like that, somebody might be coming. Somebody who is somebody, a main man of some tribe. And you acting like a fool. Why, look, it's our grandfather Coyote. There must be something wrong for Grandfather to be traveling so far from his home. Come in, Grandfather, come in. And why are you traveling? Coyote Old Man came in and sat down. He didn't say anything at first. Then he took out his four sacks of beads and laid them on the ground before him. Then he took two sacks and laid them on the ground in front of one dove. Then he took two sacks and laid them in front of the other dove. Then he said, why, I came because he wants the sun, your cousin. He grumbles all the time. He does not like it to be dark. That's what I want you to do. I want you to get the sun, if you can. All right, Grandfather, all right. We think we can get the sun for you. Sure, yes. We'll start right away, tomorrow. Yes, Grandfather, don't worry. We'll come by your place. We'll surely be there. You can count on us. Yes, we'll get the sun for you. Yes, indeed. Good, said Coyote. And no, he went back home. Next morning they arrived. Well, Grandfather, here we are. And what is it you want us to do? Why, I want you to get the sun. The world is going to be sunny all the time. It's going to be light. The chief wants it like that. Oh, all right, that's easy. Let's start right now. So they started and they traveled way down south. And there they found the house of the sun. It lived there all alone in its house on top of a hill. But it wouldn't come out when they called. What are you going to do now? Asked Coyote. How are you going to get it out? You try first, said one dove to his brother. No, you do it. You are the one. No, you do it. Go ahead. Try it anyhow. You can't do it. You are too young. But you can try first, then I will show you how to do it. You? Why, you're too old. You are an old man already. You couldn't do it. You can't even see. Look at me. I'm a young fellow. My eyes are good. My arm is strong. All right, then. Go ahead and don't talk so much. Watch him, Grandfather. And don't be afraid. Oh, I am not afraid, said Coyote Old Man. The younger dove then took up his sling and put a stone in it. Then they say he sang. They say he sang four times. Shunneya, shunneya, hunneka, shunneya, huwata, shunneya, hu, hu, shunneya. Shunneya, shunneya, leleya! Then he whirled the sling above his head and let it go to the east. The stone hit the house of the sun, hit it on one side, and glanced off. The sun jumped high in the air through the smoke hole and fell down inside the house again. Well, said Coyote Old Man. Didn't I tell you, said the elder dove to his brother, didn't I tell you? You did just as I said you would. Now you watch me. Then he started singing.

Shunaya, Shunaya, Leia. 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The stone went, and crashed right into the house of the sun, right in the middle of it. The sun jumped out through the smoke hole and went spinning up into the sky, blazing up, way up into the sky. And there it stopped still. Well, cried Coyote Old Man. And he threw up his arms and fell over backwards on the ground. And there he lay, rolling up his eyes in amazement. They helped him to his feet. Yes, children. That's fine. Now I am happy. Good night.

0: Last night, Coyote Old Man had stopped telling the story and yawned and shaken his head. I'm getting sleepy again. Billy Fox said, "My, but you surely are an awfully sleepy old man. How did you ever manage to live so long?" "That's just how I did it, boy, by going to bed early," laughed Coyote. "Yes," said Antelope, "we'd better go to sleep. We have a long ways to travel tomorrow."
1: "But Mother," cried Fox, "we can't go tomorrow. The story isn't finished yet."
0: "Why, yes, the story is finished. Coyote stopped the fire and then stopped the flood and then got new fire from the people in the South World and then he got the sun to have light. That's all. That finishes it."
1: "No, no, Mother. Still there aren't people in the world."
0: "How do you mean there aren't people in the world? Isn't Hawk people? Isn't Dove people? And Rat and Flint and all the rest?"
1: "Yes, I know there are people," said Fox stubbornly. "But just the same, they are not people. They are people and they are not people. I know."
0: "He's right too," said Coyote, yawning. "The old story says that Hawk still wasn't satisfied, and now he wanted to have people. We are people, aren't we? I don't know. But that's what the story says, and that's the only way I know how to tell it. But I'm not going to tell it tonight. I'm going to bed." The next morning, he continued the story. Now they had fire, and the sun shone over the world. But still, Hawk Chief wasn't satisfied. He wandered around, grumbling. "What's the matter now?" asked Coyote Old Man.
1: "Grandfather, why aren't there people? I want people to be."
0: This time Coyote got mad. "All right," he said. "And then we will have to go away." And he carved some people out of little oak sticks. But they did not become people. Then he tried sticks of pine. "Become people," he ordered them. But they did not become people. He tried all kinds of trees. But still, they did not become people. Coyote was mad. He cried, "When the fleas bite you, then you will become people, all right." The fleas bit them, but that did not wake them up. Then Coyote Old Man set to work. He took sticks of buckeye and carved all kinds of people out of them. He worked on them inside his ceremonial house, and he set them up all around. He stuck them in the ground on the south side, and on the north side, on the east side, and on the west side. Then he cut up some milkweed into little pieces and scattered them all over the sticks, and he cried, "Tomorrow morning they will talk." The next morning, they were all talking inside the ceremonial house. They were walking about inside the ceremonial house. "The fleas nearly finished us last night," they were saying. Coyote came in. "I want to speak to you all," he said, "and tell you who you are. Those who live in the West will be called by that name. The West people. Those who live in the South will talk a different language. Those who live in the East will talk still a different language. And those who live in the North will speak a different language yet.
1: In the four lands, there will be people now. The fleas nearly finished us last night, they said. All right, said Coyote Old Man. Good morning. But now, listen to what I'm saying. I am not speaking about fleas. I'm going to speak to you all. I'm telling you something. I want to teach you. When that is done, in 4 days from now, I'm going away with my grandson. My grandson doesn't like it here. All right, the people said. The next morning, they woke up and they started a dance. They danced for 4 days. Now, Coyote said, when you die, you are going to come to my land. 4 days after you have died, living people are not to come to my land, only dead people. Then he went to work and arranged everything the way it should be. He made the pine be pine and the oak be oak. And to Blue Jay he said, you are Blue Jay. And to Duck he said, you are Duck. He said, you are Deer. And you are Mud Hen. He made everything like that. Then he called to his wife. She was Frog Old Woman. Old Woman, hurry up now. Gather up your stuff and your baskets. We are going now. All right, said Frog Old Woman. Then he turned to the people once more. You all heard what I said. Now, don't forget. When you die, you are to come to my land in the west. In the west, beyond the ocean, I shall be. Then he went away with his wife and his grandson, they say. Hawk Chief wanted to stay. But Coyote Old Man said, well, you wanted people to be, didn't you? Now we have to go away. Come along. That's the way they went. They went away. They went west. Beyond the ocean. That's where they are. There they live. That's all. Now I finish my tale. The next morning again, at breakfast, while they were sitting around the fire, eating acorn mush, a rabbit ham, and those little roasted balls made from pepper tree nuts pounded into paste. Antelope and Bear started to argue. Bear said, I don't understand how Coyote could make people as something new that had not been before when he himself and Hawk and Flint and the ducks were already people. That's too much for me. Coyote Old Man just squinted and smiled and went on eating rabbit ham and pepper nuts. But Antelope said, you don't understand anything. He didn't say last night that his great-grandfather's grandfather made people. He said that Hawk complained because there were no people. Well, isn't that just what I was saying? How is what you were saying? I said that you said that grandfather said, but Fox Boy interrupted. Why don't you listen to the stories instead of talking like two magpies? Well, what does the story say, you smart boy? They demanded. But Fox answered, how can I tell before I hear the story myself? Old Man Coyote burst out laughing and almost strangled on a piece of rabbit bone. That boy is clever, all right. But Bear growled, you are so clever yourself, old man. Then tell me why you say that you made people when there were already people. Coyote answered, "Because I am Coyote Old Man. I'm a very old man. I'm 1,000 years old. I know what's happened after the day before and before the day after."
0: "That doesn't make sense, what you say," growled Bear.
1: "It doesn't make sense to you because you are a young man yet," growled Bear.
0: "But it doesn't make sense to you because you are a young man."
1: "But I'm an old man, Mr. Bear. You are too young to understand." At that, Fox Boy started to dance and sing, "Father is too young, father is too young." He took Antelope by the hand, and they both danced around the fire. Then they ate and packed the things and went on, and they traveled all that day. Trash, trash, trash, and made camp in the evening. The next morning, it was just at dawn when the trunks of the trees begin to show dark against pale gray, and you see maybe an owl going home through the tops of the pines, and the wood rats and the field mice are scurrying home also. It's hard to see them because the ground is still so dark under the trees, but you can hear them scurrying under the dead leaves. And if you can't see a patch of sky between the treetops, maybe there is an early vulture already soaring way up in the silver blue of the sky. That's the dawn. And Fox Boy was already awake and lying under the rabbit skin blanket and peering at everything. You could just see his head and the end of his tail curled around his neck. And he heard Old Man Coyote, who had made his bed just a few feet away, singing softly to himself. I'm coming, with the daylight I come home. I'm coming, over the mountain I come home. I'm coming, from the east I come home.
2: Why, Grandfather, do you also call your shadow home in the dawn?
1: Sure I call my shadow home in the dawn. Everybody does. Everybody who has any sense. Suppose your shadow does not find you after gallivanting around all night and gets lost. Where are you then? Are you going to go around living without a shadow?
2: But, Grandfather, I didn't think you had a shadow, you too.
3: Why, of course I have a shadow.
2: But I thought you were Marumda, who made the world.
1: Coyote laughed. Who told you I was Marumda? I'm just an old coyote. I am Coyote Old Man.
2: Fox thought a while, then he said, Does the Kuksu have a shadow?
1: How do I know the Kuksu has a shadow? I have never seen the Kuksu.
2: Oh, Grandfather, I think you are fibbing. I think you know the Kuksu very well, and I think that you are Marumda. But you won't admit it. You and the Kuksu made the world.
1: No, no, no. In the first place, the Kuksu did not make the world. It was Marumda who made the world. He just went to his elder brother, the Kuksu, to ask his advice about making the world, because he was lonesome. The Kuksu wasn't lonesome. He didn't care whether there was a world or there was no world. He sat in his cloud house, and he smoked his long straight pipe. And he thought, and he dreamed. But he gave some wax from his armpits to Marumda. And he loaned him his pipe, which had a lot of carvings on it. And then Marumda made the world. Does anybody ever see the cuckoo?
0: Yes. Some people say they have. Maybe. Some people say they have seen him in the woods, hiding behind a tree. And some people say they have seen him at noontime, sitting on a rock, thinking. And some people say they have seen him floating in those round clouds that rise into the sky beyond a ridge.
1: Grandfather, if I should see him, will he hurt me?
0: Why, of course not. Why should he hurt you? He doesn't care about you.
1: Doesn't he take care of the world?
0: No, indeed. The world takes care of itself. Well, maybe not always. They say Marumda destroyed the people 3 times because they didn't behave properly. And every time he made a new kind of people before he got them just right. And each time he went to visit his brother Kuksu to ask his advice. But he never destroyed the world itself. He could not destroy it after he had made it. He only destroyed the people. Marumda is always worrying about the people and whether they behave properly. But Kuksu, he doesn't care. He goes around sometimes, they say, leaves his home in the South World and travels around. But he never visits anybody. He's always thinking and dreaming. And if you find him and ask him any questions, he will not answer you. He just squints and smiles and disappears.
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2: Aside from protecting mothers and giving them respectful, gentle, amazing experiences in childbirth, we also are protecting the smallest citizens of the world, but we're building communities. 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
1: Ibu Robin Lim is a Filipino-Micronesian-American certified professional midwife whose passion is human rights in childbirth. 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She works with a similar midwife group in the Philippines, and she has practiced and shared techniques of loving and peace-filled birthkeeping during some of the worst disasters in the world. In September 2021, she addressed a maternal gift economy rising salon via Zoom from Indonesia. Here we share excerpts from her slide talk at maternalgifteconomymovement.org.
2: I'd like to dedicate my time here tonight to Farida Salman. She was a community midwife for Bumi Sehat in Papua. She died in 2020 from the COVID. I just wanted to honor her as a Papuan midwife. Yayasan Bumi Sehat has now 6 maternal health and community health clinics in the Philippines and in Indonesia. What we're doing and what's happening with birthkeepers all over the world, I feel like there's a revolution going on, and I like to think of it as a revolution with a small r and a big E. Every woman who's ever given birth, or any woman who's ever held space for a woman giving birth, does remember pain turning to power. This is my Filipina Lola, my grandmother from my mother's side. She was a community midwife. Her mother before her was a midwife in the Philippines. My grandmother wasn't able to train in school because of the wars. She became a midwife through the apprenticeship program, just following your mother and your grandmother around and being there for mothers, for families, and for children. They say she put an anting-anting, which is like it's a secret irritation. And when someone puts an anting-anting into you, they say they put it under your skin, often near your heart, and that makes you irritated for the rest of your life. And the irritation that she put in me is so that I would live my life for humanity, and I would not rest until I felt like all women and their children had the best possible birth experience and reproductive health experience that they could have. This is the quilt piece from Ina Mae Gaskins' Safe Motherhood quilt. Travels all over the world. My sister Christine, she died from a complication of her third pregnancy. She was in the United States of America. She was under the care of a doctor. She had insurance, and he simply did not care enough. She was in the state of Alabama as a woman of color. In the state of Alabama, being pregnant, it's one of the most dangerous places in the world that you can be. And her passing really galvanized my conviction that the only way that I could begin to defend the human rights of women and children was to really delve fully into midwifery. A lot of people don't like this slide because they don't agree with me, but I feel like the medieval torture table was just the precursor to the obstetrical table that is used today. I've seen this table when they retire it from hospitals in the U.S., they export them to Nepal. I've seen it in Indonesia. I've seen it in the Philippines. I've seen it in Haiti. In the United States now, and I've seen in Italy, the midwives will say, well, it's not exactly like that anymore. Now we have like pink vinyl upholstery. It looks nicer, but it is the same thing. It's a torture table, and it has to do with, you know, what we eat was colonized, how we trade was colonized, how we educate our children was colonized, and healthcare, especially as it comes down to reproductive healthcare, was colonized, and it is a broken system. It's not culturally appropriate for anyone anywhere. We need to hold each other in respect and love that we can use to eradicate this colonized system of childbirth. And when we get that love and we use it and we give respect to human beings and their reproductive health experience, that's when communities are really born. I love this picture. We like to call these high touch protocols. There is an ultrasound machine in the foreground, but we're not using it. We'd rather as midwives, put our ear on the mother's belly and with her permission, listen and connect with her baby. This is Ibu Eli. She was told by two OBGYNs that she absolutely could not give birth normally to a child, that she would have to come in for a cesarean birth. A belly birth or a cesarean birth is it's a miracle. It's also a birth. And I want everyone out there who has had a belly birth to hug yourself and say thank you for doing whatever it took to get my baby earthside. But so often mothers are given belly births when they don't need them. They're pushed into it. And this Ibu Eli was aware enough to say, no, I think I'll go somewhere where the women will take care of me, where the midwives will support me, and let's just see what happens. And she had a glorious birth for her daughter. In Bali, we have 16 midwives on our team, including me. They're in love with their work. They're in love with the mothers that they serve. And whether they're in housekeeping or administration or reception or acupuncture or a doctor or midwife, the staff take care of each other's babies. When a mother has a baby on our team, she gets 6 months of full paid leave. And then they bring their babies to work because there's so many people to help. And oftentimes their mother-in-law or their mother or their husband or their friend will come with them and also be there to help. In Bali, we practice something called Tri Hitakarana. It's a traditional philosophy for well-being. Harmony with spirit, harmony with humans, and harmony with nature. I feel like that's why we've been able to build the community we've built. Good science, respect for nature, a relationship with spirit. And I feel like the way women relate to each other, that is the foundation for our relationship with spirit. We make a circle of support. So right now during the pandemic, we have about 80% unemployment in Bali because Bali is reliant on tourism. And so one of the things that Bumi Sehat has begun to do is provide food. This was a day some farmers came and gave us vegetables and we wrapped them all in banana leaves and we distributed them. Going to far-flung communities, we make health checks, we can do prenatal care, we can make sure those women have vitamins, we can check to see if the villages have potable drinking water. Last weekend, we gave food away to 200 families, rice, sweet potatoes, cooking oil, eggs, so that they would have protein. And that happens just about every week now. If there's any money in the coffers, we try to make sure that people are eating. We never assume that because a mother makes it to prenatal care or comes in for her birth, that when she goes home, she has food to cook. Most of our families in the villages are multi-generational. My family, we have 4 generations living in our home with my mother, who's 89, all the way down to my youngest grandchild is 1 year old now. And I've noticed that when there's not enough food in the kitchen, the elders will just not eat. These elders in our community, they're getting a healthy lunch brought to them 6 days a week. Always a nurse or a midwife goes along and does health checks. We also distribute the sambiloto herb, the andrographis paniculata, so that if they do get the COVID, they have some protection. Okay, next slide. The midwife holding the mother and her huge 4-kilo baby. This mother really needed to squat and give birth by the side of the bed. And look at her face. I feel like if a mother doesn't have that look on her face, that smile, like, I did it, then, as Ina Mae Gaskin would say, someone's not treating her right. That's the look I treasure.
1: 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She and her family are from Indonesia and the Philippines, countries made up of islands.
2: That's midwife Lily Subu. She works at Bumi Sehat in Sentani, Papua. At least once a week, she and another midwife will row out, visit those isolated villages on tiny islands on the lake that otherwise have absolutely no medical support at all. That is a stormy day on that lake. It was really choppy and really raining. And these midwives look forward to going out on the lake and making sure to support the families out there. These are the women leaders that inspire me, and I wanted to share this woman-to-woman model of care and how it lifts us all up. So this is Angel Hiromi Bumi Sehat Papua. a woman in Japan really wanted to have children, and she couldn't. She had uterine cancer. But what she could have was a legacy of children and of mothers. And she asked her husband on her deathbed to please do something for women and children with her money. And he paid for the entire construction with her legacy of our Angel Hiromi Bumi Sehat Clinic. We are right at the end stages of building an addition because the mothers do not want to give birth in the hospital there. The medical schools in Indonesia will send their surgeons to Papua to practice surgery. They can practice surgery on dark-skinned people, and who cares, right? The land that we're on was given to us by a church community because they just wanted their women to have respectful care. Okay, next slide. In the beginning of the pandemic, for the first 6 or 8 months, you could not buy PPE, and it was required that you wear PPE. So in order to legally keep the midwifery practice open, our midwives in Papua went out and bought raincoats and plastic rain pants. And it's so hot in Papua, it makes Bali seem like it's cold. And there they were wearing these plastic rain suits so that they could be open and operational and serve these women and children. And they just did it. Their devotion just was so humbling. So you can just see that mom, she's holding her baby and breastfeeding. You can't really see the baby very well, but she's pretty happy with what happened to her in childbirth. Okay, next slide. When a baby's cord is cut immediately, up to a third or more of their blood supply will be left in the umbilical cord and trapped in the placenta and not go into the baby. Immediate clamping and cutting of babies' umbilical cords was never based on research. It was based on an efficiency model when men started to take over childbirth. It really didn't take hold until the 1960s, although Erasmus Darwin, the grandfather of Charles Darwin, did warn against the practice. He started to see it happening. All babies have a human right to their full blood supply. And what's happening all over the world, I know it's happening in Italy, I know it's happening in the United States, and in many places, the baby's cord is clamped and cut, and that blood inside the cord, which is not cord blood, it is baby blood. It belongs to the baby. The blood in your foot is not foot blood, it's your blood. And that blood is saved, it's used for research, it's used for blood doping, it's sold out the back door of the hospital. That doesn't happen at Bumi Sehat. We wait a minimum of 3 hours, and many mothers don't cut their baby's cords at all. They let them release naturally without any violence. And that's a human right. And to be skin to skin, to protect that first embrace of life, that's a human right. And all of these human rights we really fiercely protect. And we feel like they are the foundation for building peace on earth. When a baby is able to get his or her full blood supply, they're going to have their optimal intelligence and optimal lifespan. And they're going to be able to have the brightness. It's hard to say this in English. It's hard. They need to the chahaya, the brightness, so that they can go ahead and latch on and breastfeed and thrive. This is all so important. When a woman who has just given birth sees the cord clamps and the scissors, she immediately goes into trauma. Just seeing the scissors near her baby, that can cause her oxytocin levels to plummet and put her in danger of hemorrhage. And hemorrhage after childbirth is one of the leading causes of death in the world, even today. About 830 mothers are dying every single day all over the world from complications of childbirth. Okay, next slide. These are generations of midwives, traditional midwives in Aceh, where we had the tsunami, working together with licensed midwives who were educated in a school system. Hours after the birth, they're burning the cord off, which cauterizes the cord, which is a wonderful technique when you don't have any access to be able to properly sterilize your equipment. Many indigenous cultures use this technique before medical science took over with scissors and such. Disasters. Bumi Sehat has been an early responder after the terrorist bombs in Bali, Indonesia, in Aceh, Indonesia, after the 9.3 earthquake and the tsunami in 2004. Padang, Indonesia, in 2006 had a major earthquake. Yogyakarta, also giant earthquake in 2006. Haiti in 2010, we were there. We were in Leyte in the Philippines after the super typhoon in 2013. You can see the size of that storm that took out 9 islands in the Philippines. I don't know if you realize that the warming of the ocean is causing bigger storms more frequent. And when these storms make landfall, they, for example, the Typhoon Haiyan, it left 9 islands with utterly homeless people. In Nepal, after the big earthquake in 2015, we were there, and Lombok and Sulawesi had earthquakes, in 2018. Horrible, horrible earthquakes. We're still in Lombok. We have a childbirth facility and community health clinic. And then in 2017 to 2019, our volcano here in Bali erupted. And now the global pandemic. Childbirth can be

women, we need to be ready to be helpful in our own communities, because I feel like this is not going to get any better until it gets a lot worse, but we can make it better day by day, incident by incident. Okay, next slide. That's our volcano erupting in Bali on a full moon night. This is Ibu Eli, who had twins in the aftermath of the tsunami. Two of her four daughters were drowned in the tsunami. They were lost. They never even were able to recover their bodies. And Eli got pregnant with twins. She didn't know she had twins. I didn't say anything to her because there was no electricity in Aceh. There was no way to confirm with ultrasound. I was just feeling twins with my hands. And we just waited until she gave birth, and we welcomed two new baby girls into the world. Meanwhile, their sister, their eldest sister who survived the tsunami, who was very traumatized because she wasn't able to hold on to her sibling in the water. She lost her. Her sister slipped out of her hands and was never recovered. But Yanti has now finished midwifery school. We scholarshiped her through. She's a brilliant part of her community. This is Lombok, Indonesia. The midwife that you see there, Budi Astuti, she's a rising star as a human being in this world. Her entire village was devastated. I was with her when we found her mother, Ibu Mangku, just sitting in a field crying in the rain. There were so many lives lost in that earthquake in Lombok, and so many homes and businesses and livelihoods lost. You can see that one of our midwives there is in Lombok. They were called to the birth of this mother, third baby. This mother had a wonderful home before the earthquake, and this is her home now. This is Jacqueline Aurora, another rising star. She's actually of native North Alaskan American descent. That baby is a premature baby, skin to skin with her. She took the baby skin to skin to her own heart in the middle of the night when the mother needed to go and use the bathroom. We didn't have electricity. We didn't have incubators. And after the big Philippine typhoon disaster, we found that there were many, many babies coming premature. Now with COVID, we're getting many, many premature babies. And when you don't have incubators, you guess what? You always have the mother. And I feel like it's a superior way to care for preemies. A mother's body will warm up to get her baby warm and will cool down to cool her baby down when her baby needs it. But Jacqueline Aurora she was our angel of premature babies there. When the babies were too weak to suck, she helped them to pump a drop at a time of their milk into their babies. And you could see how even a drop of a mother's colostrum will do so much to bring a baby to life. Okay, breech babies. When the whole world goes upside down in the aftermath of disasters, including this global pandemic that we're in, you'll find that babies will come feet first and butt first. And so we as midwives need to be ready to help with those births without cesarean. This baby was born breech in a tent. So that is what we do. We do whatever needs to be done. This is in Nepal, Sapana. Her name means dream. She gave us permission. These mothers have given their permission for us to use these slides for other women to see and enjoy them and learn from them. Sapana lost her entire family in the earthquake in Nepal. She was living with her husband's parents and her parents. Those elders were in the house when it fell on them. She arrived in labor, and she said she could not possibly love this baby because she didn't feel like there was anything left in her to love with. And then when she came into the tent and she saw that there was privacy and she saw there were smiles and there were hugs and there was water to drink and food to eat, she lightened up and she started to really get into her labor. And then she had this beautiful moment where her baby's born to his waist and she reaches for him and she says, "Are you mine?" And I just was so happy with how the kindness, the little kindnesses that we showed her, giving her a place of privacy and safety to give birth, hugging her, giving her food and water, and she was able to fall in love with her baby. And her husband worked on a cruise ship, and he was not allowed to come home to cremate the dead in his family. He was not allowed to come home because his contract wasn't up until 10 months later when his contract was up. But we were able to use our handphones and we were able to WhatsApp him in after the baby was born so he could

0: he could sing to his baby and to his wife. These are Rohingya refugee mothers and their babies in Hope Field Hospital. It's an unimaginable, horrible thing that the government of Myanmar and the military could march a million people barefoot out of their homes after burning their homes, after killing their children, after killing their family members and doing horrible things to these women, and march them to another country where they are living under tarps. They're being moved to an island now that floods many months out of the year. And with climate change, that island's going to be underwater soon. God bless the Bangla people for taking them in. Can you imagine when a country that can barely eat themselves takes in a million refugees? Anyway, they're just beautiful, beautiful women, all of them with heartbreaking stories. Okay, next slide. In Bali right now, at Bumi Sehat, with the pandemic, we're covered up, but the women can see our eyes and they can feel the touch, even through a gloved hand. You can massage a mother in labor. I'm so proud of these women. They're so loving and they're so kind and giving, and they know that they could get COVID any day going to work. I'm so in love with each of them for how much empathy and charity and humanity and how human they are. They know they could get COVID no matter what they do. Okay, next is one of our midwives who also studied to be a doula. And I feel like doulas, women who mother the mother, not in a medical way, but just in a kindness way. Doulas are essential. Anybody interested in being a doula, there are beautiful doula training courses. And I just love how this mother is getting the help that she needs. She had a beautiful birth. Okay, next slide. Circle of support. You can see the baby's still got the bowl with the placenta connected. We put flowers in the bowl. We sang this baby to earth. And she asked us, this is Kadek, she asked us, can we take a picture with all of your hands, all the hands that helped me have this baby? Okay, next slide. I wanted you to see Ibu Ana Agung Mas. She's been in midwifery service for 48 years. When she was a young midwife straight out of school, they parked her in a shack in a graveyard in Karangasam in the dry, poorest part of this island. That is during the time when women were hemorrhaging to death in childbirth. It was a leading cause of death in Bali, and Ibu Bidan Ana Agung Mas, she just did her work. She saved lives day and night. And, you know, she could have retired a long time ago, but she loves her work. And she works very much in teaching capacity, supporting the younger midwives, and teaching childbirth education courses to the expectant families. This woman is turning 70. Look at her. I mean, she does dye her hair, but she just has so much love and oxytocin that she looks like she's 28. I just love her. I wanted to share her with you. Okay, next. This is Sambirota, we call it. In the Philippines, we call it Sinta or Serpentina. There's many names for it. Kalmi in India. It's Andrographis paniculata. It's a heritage herb from my heritage and from Indonesian heritage. My grandmother used to take me on long walks in the Philippines and show me the plants that could heal. And during World War II, she healed people when there was no allopathic medicine, there was no pharmaceuticals, there was just the plant medicine in her hands. This is Abuela Maria. She's a Mexican birthkeeper and doula. She teaches natural family planning. She co-authored a book on natural family planning with me. And then there's my assistant, Safira, who's an extraordinary doula and who just got married earlier this week. And that is what we do. We take the most bitter herbal medicine in the world and we try to make it possible for anyone to take it. And it cures and prevents COVID-19. We have seen it. We're using it all over Indonesia and the Philippines. And in Thailand, the government has made it the medicine of choice for the early stages of COVID now. So this is the way of our ancestors. This is what our grandmothers did, and we can all keep doing it. It's right there available to us. Okay, next. These are the father birth keepers, a Maori father and a Balinese father. They support each other. You know, getting the men to be agents of peace, it's very important. This is our community. I am so excited about this. The teenagers on our soccer team, they asked to have T-shirts with the Bumi Sehat logo. I mean, is there another soccer team in the world whose T-shirts, when they play this game, have a woman giving birth on it? It's amazing. International Childbirth Initiative, please Google it. The work has been done. The foundation has been laid so that we can really move ahead as women and birth keepers and grandmothers to implement this revolution.
1: Ibu Robin Lim is a Filipino Micronesian American certified professional midwife whose passion is human rights in childbirth. 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I'm Wings series producer Frida Worden. 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

0: 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It is 5:30 up next, this week's edition of On Contact with Chris Hedges.
1: Ray Naylor, in his new novel, Palaces of the Crow, writes about four teenagers struggling to survive in the killing fields in Poland and Lithuania during the Second World War. Over a 12-year period, the Soviet and Nazi regimes killed 14 million people in an area the historian Timothy Snyder aptly names the Bloodlands. Of the 14 million civilians and prisoners of war were killed between 1933 and 1945, more than half died from starvation. The teenagers find refuge in the forest with a flock of highly intelligent crows. They hide from German patrols, bands of Russian deserters, Polish partisans, and fascist Lithuanian police, along with bandits and outcasts. Naylor uses this violent landscape to ask fundamental questions about existence. Is our natural state a war against all? Or is it, as Peter Kropotkin writes, grounded in mutual aid? As Naylor does in his novel, Mountain in the Sea, he interprets our reality through the world of animals, specifically crows, who survive not as individuals but in flocks. The animal world, he argues, is capable of receiving and emitting emotions of kindness and reciprocity. He sets the humanity of the crows and the four teenagers who protect each other against the barbarity of those who wage war. The biological niche is a concept we most often get wrong, he writes. Yes, we are built to survive in the environmental niche to which we are fixed. But the human niche is not the world. It is human society, just as the crow's niche is the flock and the bee's niche is the hive. Social animals are built to survive only among one another. Joining me to discuss his new novel, Palaces of the Crow, is Ray Naylor. He lived and worked abroad for two decades in Russia, Central Asia, the Caucasus, and the Balkans. He most recently served as international advisor to the Office of National Marine Sanctuaries at the National Oceanic and Atmospheric Administration. I have to ask you why you set the novel at the time period and in the place that you did.
2: You know, I think the reason I chose to set a book during World War II is that I see World War II in some ways as the birthplace of our present moment and the world that we live in. I think a lot of the world that we exist in today was structured technologically and structured in the way that people relate to one another and even in the, you know, boundaries of national states by World War II. And I think our mentality toward other human beings in many ways was also restructured during World War II. This was a time in which 50 million people on best estimates lost their lives in a period of, you know, about 6 years. That number is vague because a lot of those people's stories are just completely unknown. But I think that this cauldron of war and also the technological results of that war, the atomic bomb, radar, the rockets, right, all of these things completely reshaped the world. And one of the other things that was reshaped, of course, was the United States, which had been less affected by World War II rising as this dominant global power after the war. But that the particularity of that is not why I set it there. I really set it there because I think if we fail to understand what happened in World War II, if we lose an understanding of what happened, especially of what happened in the Bloodlands and in Poland and Lithuania, Belarus, Ukraine, the Soviet Union, Central and Eastern Europe during World War II, then we lose some kind of sense of history that becomes irretrievable. We can't move away from that time period before understanding it.
1: Well, it was also the clash of the two totalitarian powers, the Stalinist Soviet Union and Nazi Germany. And I'm just wondering whether the rise of those two political systems and that clash was also an element that you wanted to use as at least as a kind of backdrop.
2: Yeah, I think one thing that's sort of poorly understood about World War II in, here in the West is that it really was a battle not largely between the West and Germany, right? Or the West and two different authoritarian states in Germany and Japan. But 9 out of 10 German casualties were inflicted on the Eastern Front. And really, this was a battle between two different styles of authoritarian state, between which the people were trapped and had to make terrible choices as to who to ally themselves with. There was no good power to ally oneself with over evil. There was only bad and worse in many ways for many people. And also, they couldn't see it with the clarity of history, right? They could only see in the moment what seemed to provide them with a way to survive, or what seemed to provide them with some kind of tool that they could use against oppression, right, in that moment. So yes, I think it's interesting to me to examine World War II from those perspectives, from the perspective of the people caught between, not between the West and some kind of totalitarian East, here, Germany, right? But really between these two massive and crushing forces. And how do people survive that?
1: And the four characters, the teenagers that you write about, are all victims of either one of those systems or the other. One is a Jew, one is a gypsy. One is been exiled to Siberia, to the gulags. And the other character is just horribly maimed by war. It doesn't speak even. Mm-hmm. So talk about what you wanted to do with those four characters.
2: Well, in a way, this book for me is a kind of response to a certain way of seeing human nature, right? I was very surprised when I found out that William Golding's Lord of the Flies was based on a real event, that there really was a group of shipwrecked boys who survived for a long time on an island alone. They were they all went to a boarding school, right? And they were and their teachers were not with them, so they were forced to form a society on this island and cooperate and find some way through. The difference between the book and reality is that in reality, nobody died. The boys divided the chores up between themselves, set up housekeeping, and lived very peacefully on that island together in a state of mutual aid and cooperation, right? But that's not the story that gets told in Lord of the Flies, of course. The story that gets told in Lord of the Flies is one of the strong against the weak, right? And this sort of perverted miniature version of the society that we that William Golding perceived us as living in his, you know, day. Golding responds to that criticism in an interesting way at the contemporary moment when he wrote The Lord of the Flies. He says, well, this is not a story about those boys. This is a story about British schoolboys and how they would form a society on an island. And I take that point. But at the same time, I think there's so many books that are written about people destroying one another in times of adversity. And one of the things that's forgotten about World War II, for example, is that probably most of the people involved in World War II tried to protect both themselves and other people around them. And many, many people in World War II actually sacrificed their lives to protect other people, knowingly gave their lives up in order to shield other people from oppression. And that's a story that we don't talk about, I think, enough, about the ways in which people came together to protect their neighbors, to protect family members, to protect friends, to protect strangers. There are many stories, even in Lithuania, which had less of this than Poland, of citizens taking children from the ghetto in order to keep them from being killed and fostering them for years, hiding their identities until long after the war was over. So picking these characters who were all oppressed in one way or another, and then putting them together and and allowing their mutual abilities, their individual abilities to mutually support one another, is sort of the core of the book. Watching how they fill each other in, right? There are certain abilities that each one has, and they bring those abilities to bear in protecting the others. And in the end, and this is not really a spoiler, but in the end, they'll all make grand sacrifices for each other during their time in the forest.
1: I know from your wonderful book about the octopus that you probably didn't make up anything about these crows. It's quite a remarkable story. I mean, but set against this horror, and it is a horror, that these four teenagers are attempting to hide from and survive through, is our relationship to the animal, to animals in this case, in this particular case, crows. And one of the things I found interesting is that they kind of live in this underground shelter that had been previously occupied by a veteran of World War I and a hermit who had been very, very kind to the flocks of crows in the forest. And it raises that question of whether that there was some kind of reciprocity. But I want you to talk about the use of crows that are a constant theme in the book. And at the end, I won't spoil it, but I mean, there, you know, becomes a decision by one of them, I mean, to risk their life on behalf of to save the crows that are trying to save her. But
2: I think corvids are fascinating, and crows, in particular, but other corvids like ravens and rooks. One of the things that's really interesting about them for me is that within the space that humans create, this very damaged space, urban spaces and suburban spaces and all of the spaces that in which we've sort of invaded nature to some extent, many animals have been destroyed by that movement into nature by human beings. Crows, on the other hand, are one of the groups of animals whose numbers have increased along with humans and who seem very suited to taking advantage of our damaged liminal spaces. I think we have a strong association with crows and negativity, right? We see their call as a sign sometimes of death, right? They're associated with disease and war and all of these other things. But I think precisely because when humankind has gone into battle, historically, crows have been there to take advantage of the food that we leave behind for them on the battlefield, right? And so crows are creative and intelligent creatures themselves, of course. And these crows in this book are sort of an extension just of the tool use and intelligence that crows have. And crows are also an animal that has a direct weaving relationship with human beings. They've been with us as a symbol probably throughout our entire history. We've, I think, learned a lot from them, and they learn from us. They watch us do things and imitate us. They exchange gifts with us. They remember our faces. They've clearly evolved alongside us for a long time. I was on the beach with my daughter, and we were tide pooling, and we were sort of standing there looking at some things, and I saw the crows come down off of the sea cliffs and start gleaning from the tide pools. And I asked the ranger what the crows were doing there, because you don't usually see crows right at the seashore. They're usually driven away by gulls. And the ranger said, well, there was a student group here. There were children. It was a kindergarten group. And the crows know that when the children come through the tide pools, they're not very careful about where they put their feet. And they kill a lot of small animals and snails and things. And so the crows watch from the forest above the beach, and they wait for children to come through the tide pools, and then they go and they pick up what the children have left behind. And I thought that's such a good summation of what much of the crow-human relationship has been historically. We make a mess, the crows take advantage. But there's also this in the book, you know, mutual care that emerges between the humans and the crows. And this is something that we see with human-animal relationships. And you see it with crows, people who treat injured birds, intelligent, you know, especially the more intelligent species like corvids, will often find that they've gained a lifelong friend, right? And that bird will introduce them to other birds from their flock, and soon they have a relationship with a whole group of birds. And so that thread of care that proceeds from the man who takes care of some crows and is kind to them, and then the children who come along and need help and the crows give it to them, and then later in the book, what the adults will do for the crows. All of that is, for me, a way of showing how care can move through species, through generations, and build some kind of a system of care, right? Grow and grow, if it's given that space to grow.
1: I once asked the radical Catholic priest Daniel Berrigan, who baptized my youngest daughter, how he defined faith. And he said it was the belief that the good draws to it the good. And that seems, frankly, along with, I don't want to impose biblical interpretations on your writing, but that along with resurrection seems to be at the core of what you've written.
2: I think that's a great way of looking at faith in the world, right? The idea that the good, or that right action or right activity in the world, caring about the other, brings care and builds care. I think I've always felt, and I finally only recently, you know, have been able to enunciate this, that everything that is successful and worth doing has to begin with care as its first step. First you care, and then you do a thing. And these are the kinds of actions in the world that seem to have the most benefit for everyone. It's those actions that are initiated with a sense of care. My grandmother used to say, you know, when we would do things badly as kids, well, the first step, my grandmother was from Appalachia, so she spoke very bluntly. She would say, the first step is giving a shit. And then everything comes out of that. So if you don't give a shit, you're never going to get it right. Right? But I think what she fundamentally meant was that the first step is care. The first step is caring about the result. I find that when I'm writing, for example, something that I always keep very clear in my mind is care for the reader. What do I want them to receive from me? What do I want them to get from the experience of reading? And how can I bring that to them? And if you don't care about that, I don't know why it's worth writing at all. If it's done without care, if it's done just for some kind of profit or something like that, I'm not sure why anything is worth doing. So yeah, I think things that are engaged in with care build care in the world. Things that are engaged in without care have a tendency to do the opposite, right? They build adverse, material, sort of obsessive profit-seeking behaviors that decrease the amount of care that's possible in the world, right? And so there's a constant battle, I think, between those two things, because while it's true that we're perfectly capable of compassion, care, and mutual aid, it's also true that we're perfectly capable of destruction, of abstracting other people to the point where we feel fine taking advantage of them, etc., right? So both of those things are true. I just tend to feel, and call me optimistic, but I don't think that's the case. I think it's realistic. I think that the mutual aid, compassion, and care, and the amount of it in the world outweighs the other stuff in the end. Although maybe not in this, in any particular moment.
1: Well, Kropotkin was a naturalist. I mean, he evolved his theory of mutual care by observing very, very closely the natural world, and in particular, species that created herds or flocks in order to survive.
2: This is absolutely true, and I think that there's something that's worth touching on when we talk about corvids and birds in general, and that is that we human beings are very strange apes. And one of the strangest things about us is actually, and you know, in our violent present moment, it sounds strange to say, but it's true, that we are the most nonviolent of all of the apes. We are able to restrain our violence and cooperate in large groups in a way that none of the other great apes can. But it is something that birds can do. Birds, millions of years before we figured out how to do it, learned to live quite peacefully in very, very large cooperative flocks. And that's something that was of great advantage to them. It allowed them to basically evolve into a species, as you were mentioning at the beginning of the interview, a species that has a niche that is the flock. And then the niche of the flock is the forest or the world, right? So the flock is the organism that survives in the world. And the crow, or the bird, the flamingo, whatever bird it is an organism that only has to survive in the flock. Its existence is cushioned by its cultural relationship to other birds. And they did this long before human beings did. But we're very much like them in that sense. There's a great book, The Parrot in the Mirror, and I don't remember the author's name right off the top of my head. But, you know, what he says is if you put 300 chimpanzees on a 747 and you flew them across the North American continent, when you took them out on the other side, almost no one would have all their fingers and eyes, right? They simply can't be in that kind of proximity to one another for that long. If you did the same with a flock of parrots, they would come out on the other side perfectly fine. They're perfectly capable of being in these kinds of groups. And so that's another reason why I chose the crow, is because it really is a symbol of cooperation and group living and non-violence, right? And I think what Kropotkin says, you know, he was a naturalist, and specifically he was a naturalist that worked a lot in Siberia. And in Siberia, you have this summer of great abundance in which the land just suddenly becomes incredibly fertile and rich with resources. And I think what Kropotkin really learned from animals is that so long as they have resources that they need to survive, they will cooperate and work in mutual aid with one another. The only time that Kropotkin says Darwin's theory really makes sense is when resources become scarce. Then competition sets in. But not even always then. Still, there can be cooperation in these animal groups, even in adversity, even within resource scarcity. But he does make the point, and I think this is why he also seeks so much in his life to make the alleviation of poverty a material task, right? He talks about bread constantly and its importance, bread and will, right? Because without bread, there can be no will, right? There can't be any change. No one is capable of cooperating with their fellow person when they are starving, right? And when they're being crushed under the heel of adversity. And so I think he sees this in the Siberian, the massive Siberian herds of caribou and the massive Siberian flocks of migratory birds. And he realizes that if you can create a society of abundance, you can create a society of total mutual aid and cooperation as well. And the two things are closely tied to one another. But that mutual cooperation can even survive under some of the more adverse conditions.
1: Well, he was a socialist. I mean, it's not even abundance. It's just a kind of equality. You know, everybody you take, and you know, that's in your book with the crows, which I'm sure knowing you is probably true. But when they have broken wings or they can't fly anymore, the other crows will come and sustain them and feed them.
2: Mm-hmm. You know, they. Again, crows are an interesting species. They can be cruel. They can seem cruel to us. They certainly have these famous moments of having trials of other crows, and for whatever reason deciding to kill one of their number. And it's completely unclear to us from the outside. No biologist can tell you why this happens, what has been done, because we don't understand what their culture is and how, you know, what the violation might have been. But crows show concern for one another, for the injured, for the weak, and they will protect a wounded crow. They will protect a fledgling fallen from the nest against predation, right? Crows will band together to drive off predators, even when those predators are not a direct threat to them. They will do it just for the sake of other crows. Right, of other members of their group, and they risk their lives to do this. Driving a hawk off is a dangerous activity, and it puts one at risk. And so to do that as a crow, not for the sake of oneself, but for the sake of the flock, really shows the sort of mentality that exists, you know, and I use that word, in that exact sense of, you know, mentation and a sort of vision of the world or a picture of the world. In the crow's picture of the world, right, it is worth risking one's life for the other virtually at all times, right?
1: Well, in the book, they risk their lives for the children.
2: Yes. Yeah. And I think that, you know, the implication is that in some way they've been able to extend this care out to the children because they have formed a relationship with one of them, Nuria, who has for, you know, many seasons been playing with them and interacting with them and building a kind of friendship with them. And so on that foundation and on the foundation of the relationship that they had with this man before, they have a reason to extend that care to an interspecies level.

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1: 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Super El Nino global impacts, panic on compound disasters, data farm madness kills the renewable revolution. 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
2: No need for alarm, you've been far.
3: Right now, the tropical Pacific Ocean is rapidly heating up, where scientists look for signs of an El Nino event forming. The trade winds are weakening. Huge pulses of underwater heat are surging across the equator. The data points to one massive headline. A potential super El Nino is brewing. We know El Nino is a natural cycle, but a super El Nino is a whole different thing. It acts as Earth's biggest natural heat release valve, tilting weather patterns across the globe. Because El Nino rides on top of an already superheated planet, this thing could smash global temperature records. If these predictions lock in, what does a super El Nino actually mean for you, your family, or your travel plans? Let's do a quick tour around the globe with predictions for North America, Europe, South America, India, and Australia.
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3: For North America, a classic strong El Nino splits the continent in two during next winter. The North, if you live in western Canada or the northern tier of the U.S., expect a remarkably mild, warmer-than-average winter. Great for your heating bill, not so great for ski resorts, but it gets far more serious. As Debbie Carlson reports in The Guardian May 8th, this is already the worst time for wheat. U.S. farmers face losses to extreme heat and drought. Carlson writes, Kansas and Oklahoma had their second warmest year from March 2025 to March 2026. In March, temperatures were 10 to 11 degrees Fahrenheit above normal, says Shell Winkley, a Texas-based meteorologist at Climate Central. It was the third warmest March on record for Kansas, with record warmth for Oklahoma, allowing drought conditions to set in further. This year's winter wheat crop condition in the plains is one of the poorest in recent history, rivaling 2023, another drought year. The Weekly Crop Condition Report, issued by an arm of the U.S. Department of Agriculture, rates the 44% of Kansas and 49% of Oklahoma's wheat in poor to very poor condition, with similar ratings elsewhere. And that's from Debbie Carlson in The Guardian. Many farmers on the plains are not even going to try to harvest their wheat. Now think about what that means for world food, which we'll talk about a little bit later. In the U.S. South, though, El Nino supercharges the southern jet stream. This means California, the Southwest, and the Gulf Coast get slammed with a parade of heavy rainstorms next winter, bringing a high risk of flooding, but maybe that will ease the long-standing drought. Here is WeatherWest meteorologist Daniel Swain on why a stronger El Nino matters. He uses the example of expectations for California, but it proves a global point. Strong El Nino is different from a weak version.
5: The net result is that during a strong El Nino event, a lot of energy, a lot of heat comes out of the oceans and enters the atmosphere. This is, by the way, why I and others expect that 2026 or 2027 or both will be new record warm global temperature conditions, because if we add the global warming trend on top of the perturbation from El Nino, a very strong one, we're going to get very warm global temperatures. El Nino results essentially in a mini temporary but natural global warming. So every time we have a strong El Nino event, the Earth's average temperature that year goes up by a couple of tenths of a degree Celsius. Now again, that might seem small compared to the amount of global warming we've seen so far, which is closer to 1.5 degrees, but it's occurring pretty quickly. It's occurring one year to the next. So 0.2, 0.3 degrees Celsius is actually quite a lot to jump up from one year to the other. And so that is likely what we'll see this year. But the difference with El Nino versus global warming caused by the accumulation of heat trapping greenhouse gases in the atmosphere is that it is temporary. There is a warming and a cooling, as has been said, in the context of El Nino versus La Nina. La Nina results in sequestration of more energy in the deep oceans, and so the global temperature goes down a little bit for a year or two. With a big El Nino event, the opposite is true. We're unearthing a lot of that latent buried heat in the deep tropical oceans, and it's entering the atmosphere. And in entering the atmosphere, that actually is the way we help it dissipate. So strength matters. And this is why I said, well, if you're going to have a weak El Nino, or even a moderate one, I wouldn't be too excited right now. It really doesn't tell us very much about what's going to happen. You can see that there's maybe a little weak signal in Southern California, but really, even for moderate events, it's kind of 50-50. Ends up dry or wet? I don't know. But it's very different once we get into strong El Nino territory.
3: That was Daniel Swain from Weather West. Radio EcoShock guest storm hunter and meteorologist Jeff Masters warns El Nino expected to help spur intense hurricane and typhoon seasons in the North Pacific. That's over at Yale Climate Connections. Masters writes on May 22nd, quote, in their annual seasonal hurricane forecast for the Northeast Pacific, issued May 21st, NOAA predicted an above-average 2026 hurricane season in both the Eastern Pacific for storms affecting Mexico and the Central Pacific for storms affecting Hawaii. The Eastern Pacific outlook calls for 70% probability of 15 to 22 named storms, with 9 to 14 of them expected to become hurricanes, including 5 to 9 major hurricanes. The main influence on this season's outlook is the potentially powerful El Nino event now taking shape during the 5 strong El Nino years since 1972. Eastern Pacific hurricane activity has been boosted by about 4 additional named storms, 2 to 3 more hurricanes, and 1 to 2 more major hurricanes per year. For the Central Pacific, which includes the waters near Hawaii, NOAA's outlook calls for 70% probability of 5 to 13 tropical cyclones. A near average season there has 4 to 5 of them. End quote from Jeff Masters at Yale Climate Connections. Now remember, folks, that the El Nino tends to reduce the number or the strength of Atlantic hurricanes, so we may not see that much happening around Florida and the Gulf of Mexico, even though the Gulf of Mexico is right now record hot. It's really hot waters down there, so we don't know what will happen for sure. Keep in mind, this strong El Nino arrives on top of incredible warming already. On May 14th, there was an extraordinary heat wave over the U.S. Southwest and Mexico. According to extreme temperature watcher Maximiliano Herrera, Death Valley, California hit 116 degrees Fahrenheit, or 46.7 C, and it's never been so hot this early in the season, and there's no end in sight. Herrera says, quote, hundreds of records smashed all over Mexico in nearly every state, including a mind-blowing 45 degrees or 113 Fahrenheit in the Morelos state at over 1,000 meters or 3,200 feet above sea level, a world record heat for May for that elevation, end quote. That stubborn early season heat spread all the way down to Colombia before the nearby Pacific even gets to peak heat of El Nino. A lot of people in Central and South America are going to suffer. Some will die working outdoors as they must.
6: Europe, the wild card.
3: Europe is the farthest away from the Pacific, making a bit of a weather wild card. El Nino's effects here are subtle, but historically, strong events tend to alter the North Atlantic winds. That could mean a milder but much wetter winter for Southern Europe. Northern Europe can sometimes get pushed into colder, drier snaps. We'll see. When a strong or super El Nino develops, the direct atmospheric impacts are centered on the Pacific. So for Europe and the UK, the effects are indirect. They're lagging behind in time, and they're hard to predict. There's no guarantee. But El Nino behaves like a planetary release valve, and it pours oceanic heat into the global atmosphere, and so this summer there's a heightened baseline risk of extreme global temperatures. This could be record heat. When you consider the UK and Northern Europe are already baking in high summer temperatures in late May, even before El Nino, temperatures went over 30 degrees C or 86 Fahrenheit, which is a heat wave for people in the UK. The BBC predicted a bank holiday heat wave. Impacts on European weather shift drastically between summer and winter. Typically, the UK in El Nino should expect mild, wet and stormy weather in early winter, like November and December. Then, in late January or February, there could be a risk of deep freezes. The strong El Nino pattern increases the mathematical probability of sudden stratospheric warming events way up there. When the stratosphere rapidly warms, it can break apart the polar vortex. That causes high-altitude winds that keep cold air bottled up at the pole to reverse. So in the UK, the impact could allow brutal easterly Arctic air masses to flood across northern and western Europe in late winter. Consequently, strong El Nino winters often feature a sudden transition in January or February to prolonged biting cold snaps and significant snowfall. But remember, with winter at the far end of the Pacific temperature valve, these are only possible outcomes. It's what statistically happens. Now, with other strong climate factors, we don't really know the outlook for Northern Europe for sure.
6: South America floods and fires.
3: Heading south, the contrast gets even more dramatic. In Peru and Ecuador, coastal ocean temperatures skyrocket. This disrupts local fisheries, but it unleashes torrential rains and severe flooding along the coast. But in the interior of South America, El Nino brings the flip side. The Amazon basin turns bone dry. A super El Nino severely dries out the soil moisture in the interior, drastically elevating the risk of intense, widespread wildfires, even in the rainforest. That threatens to release even more warming carbon into the atmosphere. Even before the 2026 El Nino appeared, the Amazon River and major tributaries, including the Rio Negro and the Madeira River, have plunged to their lowest recorded levels since official monitoring began over a century ago. In critical hubs like Manaus, Brazil, the drastically receded waters left boats stranded, completely severed vital transportation arteries, and devastated local fisheries. That's before El Nino. Climatologists say the sheer intensity of the recent dry seasons have depleted deep soil moisture across the Amazon. Experts calculate it will take multiple consecutive robust wet seasons just to return the water table and tributary volumes to historic norms. Meanwhile, watch out for the fire.
7: India, the missing monsoons.
3: Crossing the Pacific to Southeast Asia and India, the script flips entirely. Normally wet places become incredibly dry. India relies on its summer monsoon rains for agriculture. A strong El Nino chokes those monsoons off, leading to widespread drought, heat waves, and major stress on food production. Southeast Asian countries like Indonesia and the Philippines face severe water shortages and intense agriculture droughts, turning their tropical landscapes into tinderboxes. As Naina Rao reports at Monga Bay, quote, from mid-April through May 2026, India and Pakistan were gripped by a heat wave that saw daily maximum temperatures soar above 46 degrees C, 114 Fahrenheit, in numerous cities. This ongoing period of intense heat has resulted in at least 10 reported deaths in Karachi, Pakistan, and 6 reported deaths from heat stroke in India as of April 27th, and we know the numbers are much, much higher than that. A super rapid study released by scientists from World Weather Attribution indicates that such higher temperature conditions in April are becoming more frequent, now occurring once in every 5 years in the region. The researchers also found human-induced climate change made the 15-day heat wave period from April 15th to 29th approximately 3 times more likely than it would have been in pre-industrial climate. The same heat event would have been around 1 degree C cooler in a pre-industrial climate. End quote from Nina Rao at Manga Bay. Find links for all this breaking news in my show blog published Wednesdays at ecoshock.org.
8: Australia, scorched earth.
3: Well, northern Australia is already like a sauna and it's 3 weeks from winter. But if there is one place that really bears the brunt of a super El Nino, it is Australia. As the warm ocean water shifts away from Oceania towards South America, Australia loses its rainmaker. The continent braces for searing heat waves and intense prolonged droughts. For Aussies, this combination signifies a terrifyingly high risk of catastrophic bushfires. As we wrap up this Super El Nino roundup, we have Benjamin Selwyn in the conversation May 19th. He's making the case that a Super El Nino could trigger global famine. With agriculture already disrupted by ongoing climate change and a war that limits fertilizer and farm diesel, the world food system is already very fragile. It is close to a breakdown. Global food aid has almost collapsed, especially without its biggest donor, the United States. A wild El Nino could tip hundreds of millions of people into hunger and even starvation, and I've covered that in previous Radio EcoShock shows. So you see, a super El Nino isn't just a passing storm system. It is a massive climate shock. In some regions, like the Amazon, the event can deplete soil moisture so deeply that the effects linger for years after the ocean cools back down. More than that, recent super El Niños like the 97-98 or the 2015 and 2016 events, they left a heat bump, a jump in warming that never went away. With a carbon-loaded atmosphere, Earth just builds heat from there. Many ecosystems are changed and do not recover from these super warming events. Bleached coral hardly comes back.

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0: After our trip around the Super El Nino, we take another world tour. As I reported last week, climate-driven extremes are connecting. Call them compound events or clustering. People and governments are getting double or triple disasters with no time to recover. There is more new science and reporting as this new reality sets in. The European Geosciences Union Assembly just had a special session on compound events in Vienna in May. For generations, humanity experienced natural disasters as one-off events. A bad winter storm in January, a brutal heat wave in July, a local river cresting in fall, not spring. We clean up debris, rebuild roofs, wait for the seasons to reset, and try to move on. But over the last few years, that traditional rhythm has shattered. As I said in last week's show, we enter the era of compound climate extremes, or more simply, event clustering. Instead of a single blow, now our planet delivers rapid-fire combinations. Disasters hit the same place in tight sequences. Entirely different hazards can stack up on top of each other. The defining danger of these clusters isn't just the intensity of a single event anymore. It is the destruction of our recovery window. When a second or third disaster strikes, before an ecosystem or an electric grid or a community can recover from the first one, the damage doesn't just double, it amplifies. Let us take a quick look at how these events unfold in different ways in different parts of the world. We begin again in North America, where the climate conversation shifted from seasonal hazards to an alarming phenomenon known as the double whammy. Climate research shows a massive surge in compound heat waves and droughts, particularly across the western and southwestern United States and into Mexico. Just this past March, standard spring temperatures were replaced by a full-blown summer, with multiple desert stations shattering all-time records, touching 112 Fahrenheit or 44 C in March, even as it felt wintry in eastern North America for a little while. The real crisis happens when heat domes cluster with human vulnerabilities. For example, a prolonged intense heat wave drives electricity demand to absolute limits as millions of people crank up air conditioning. The soil dries out completely, baking hard like concrete. Then the cluster snaps, high voltage lines overheat and sag, causing fires, or a sudden severe storm sweeps through, knocking out an already stressed electrical grid. Suddenly, you have a population trapped in non-survivable heat without power or water. The Union of Concerned Scientists recently warned against these tight sequential events, how they can leave utility companies with zero time for physical repairs. That transforms manageable weather anomalies into systemic societal blackouts. The Union of Concerned Scientists report is called Power After the Storm. It was published in January 2026. Find links in my show blog at ecoshock.org. Crossing the Atlantic to Europe, clustering looks a bit different, but the mechanical principle remains the same. European meteorologists are intensely studying what they call serial cyclone clustering. To the average person on the ground, these are known as storm trains, weeks-long corridors where the sky creates a permanent highway, funneling one destructive storm right after another directly into the continent. A critical paper published by the Karlsruhe Institute of Technology revealed that these storm trains are shaped by massive, slow-moving atmospheric roadblocks, like the famous Greenland blocking high-pressure system. A massive high-pressure system parks itself over Greenland, acting like a boulder in a river, forcing the storm track south, right into Europe. If you live in the UK, Northern Europe, or Scandinavia, you experience a barrage of low-pressure systems. One storm damages the roof tiles and saturates the soil. 3 days later, a second storm easily uproots the wheat.

0: American trees. And 3 days after that, a third storm drops moderate rain, but that instantly turns into catastrophic flooding because the ground simply cannot absorb another drop. British climate assessments warn this exact sequence, wet, windy winters immediately compounding into structural crisis, is becoming Western Europe's permanent seasonal reality. The EGU General Assembly 2026, held in Vienna, Austria, and online, and that was May 3rd to the 8th, 2026, features a strong focus on high-impact compound climate and weather events. They recognize their increasing severity and socioeconomic impact. If Europe is battling a conveyor belt of water and wind, Australia is the global poster child for the lethal pairing of extreme heat and rapid landscape fires. Australian communities are still haunted by the memory of the Black Summer in 2019 and 2020. Current data shows the continent is trapped in a compounding loop of what ecologists call fuel and fire cycles. Clustering in Australia often operates on a multi-seasonal delay. A period of heavy, unseasonal rainfall prompts a massive explosion of native vegetation and grassland. But under modern atmospheric constraints, that moisture is short-lived. A sudden, intense heat wave moves in, drying out the landscape in just weeks. The lush green fuel turns into dry, explosive tinder. When the inevitable bushfires ignite, they no longer just burn regular forest floors, they are eating through masses of densely packed, hyper-dried fuel. The fires grow so large and intense, they generate their own localized weather systems. Dry lightning storms strike ahead of the fire front, igniting secondary clusters of blazes, and that can trap emergency services. This year, northern Australia continues to be a hot sauna, entering right into winter. But now we have El Niño coming for the following year. Turning our eyes to South Asia, and specifically the Indian subcontinent, event clustering is radically rewriting the laws of human habitability. For hundreds of millions of people, the pre-monsoon season has changed from a period of manageable heat into a protracted, compounded wave and crisis of survival. Between April and May, regional temperatures routinely crossed 46 degrees C in dozens of densely populated urban centers. That is 114 Fahrenheit, actual degrees, not feels like temperature. But global warming has injected a dangerous secondary driver into this equation, extreme humidity. When extreme heat clusters with intense maritime moisture from the warming Indian Ocean, it creates a deadly metric known as the wet bulb threshold. This is the point where the human body can no longer cool itself down through sweating. Recent public health studies find these multi-week humid heat waves come with acute regional water shortages. The extreme heat dries up local reservoirs just as the humans need more water and it reaches the peak of demand, and it creates a compounding public health emergency that threatens economic productivity and human life on a staggering scale. In Africa, the compounding nature of climate change takes on a stark structural gravity. A major synthesis mapping African climate hotspots notes a massive 55% increase in sequential disasters over the last few decades. The crisis here is often a violent pendulum swing between absolute extremes, prolonged agricultural drought, immediately followed by a sudden hyper-localized deluge of rain. Take the Horn of Africa or the crowded urban centers of Kenya as an example. A region will endure multiple consecutive seasons of failed rains. The soil loses its structure, turns into a powdery, impervious crust. And then livestock populations collapse. An extreme precipitation event can follow, like those brought on by shifting tropical tracks, and it drops months' worth of rain in a single night. Because the drought-damaged soil acts like concrete, the water cannot get through to the ground. It immediately becomes a raging torrent of mud and debris, washing away homes, roads, and agricultural topsoil. The community is hit with a famine-inducing drought and a homelessness-inducing flood within the exact same month, completely wiping out any local capacity or economic resilience. Finally, we look to South America, a continent currently experiencing a phenomenon scientists call hydrological whiplash. In the Amazon basin and the sweeping Panantal wetlands, the natural buffer zones of our planet are being systematically ground down by back-to-back climate systems. Data published in major journals like Nature highlights that the Amazon is suffering from an unprecedented stretching of seasonal extremes. The wet seasons become drastically wetter, while the dry seasons are crashing into historic bone-dry droughts. The four most catastrophic floods and the three worst historic droughts in the central Amazon have all clustered within a remarkably narrow window of time. When a massive drought weakens the rainforest canopy, human-induced fires tear through the landscape. A study presented at the European Geosciences Union noted that under these clustered conditions, wildfires were four times larger in the Amazon and 35 times larger in the Pantanal wetlands. Before the forest can regenerate or the soil can stabilize, the seasonal pendulum swings back, unleashing catastrophic flooding rain, and that triggers massive landslides across the Andes and throughout countries like Brazil and Chile. Nature is quite simply being denied the time to heal. Whether you are listening from a flat in Western Europe, a farm in India, or a suburb in North America, what all this science tells us, our old way of calculating risk is dead. We can no longer build infrastructure, fund insurance budgets, or design emergency services based on the idea that disasters happen one at a time. Clusters are the new baseline. To survive this era of cascading risks, humanity has to transition from a mindset of cleanup to proactive, large-scale structural resilience. We have to start managing watersheds and electric grids in our cities, not for single storms that we expect, but for an entire train of events lining up one by one.
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0: I know you've seen the crazy headlines on artificial intelligence and data farms. Like this one, nearly 50,000 Lake Tahoe residents are being told to find a new power provider because the grid is being rerouted to AI data centers. AI power demand is driving up rates, adding over $13 billion to American electricity bills. All this will come in Canada, the UK, Europe, and Australia too. Every country feels obligated in the race for so-called digital sovereignty. Ask the Irish. According to researcher Tamlin Hunt, Irish data centers now consume 21% of the country's electricity, with projections reaching 30% by 2030, meaning nearly one-third of an entire nation's power budget dedicated to server farms. We have to talk about Tamlin's work and her May 8th article in Scientific American. The title is, AI's Power Needs Will Destroy the Renewable Energy Revolution. Think about that. Just as fossil fuels are throttled in the Persian Gulf, just as countries from Asia to Europe race ahead into massive solar and wind, along comes the biggest, fastest power demand ever seen, AI data farms. Can that really kill off our desperate dream to get off fossil fuels before the atmosphere collapses into infernal heat?

0: Tamlin Hunt is no beginner. I want to read you selections from that article, and I'll follow up with stories and stats and some clips from podcasts that should worry anyone. Tamlin begins, in 2015, I introduced a concept I called the solar singularity, the inflection point where solar power becomes cheaper than fossil fuels and thus the default choice for new electricity generation. And Bill McKibben's recent book, Here Comes the Sun, confirms that the solar singularity has arrived largely as I predicted. Solar power has become cheaper than fossil fuels in most countries, and in 2024, renewables accounted for 92.5% of all new electricity generation globally. McKibben writes, solar power is growing faster around the world, not only than anything else right now, but than anything else ever, end quote. California regularly produces more than 100% of its electricity from renewables during peak daylight hours. China has emerged as an electro state, manufacturing solar panels and batteries at unprecedented scale. But McKibben's book overlooks a looming threat amid the celebration around renewables and reducing carbon-based energy use: the electricity demands of artificial intelligence data centers, the collision between the clashing exponential curves of renewable energy supply and AI energy demands will determine not just the trajectory of the global energy system, but whether the renewable energy transition succeeds before another technology consumption binge derails it entirely. The question is whether AI's exponential energy appetite will grow faster than we can deploy renewables, forcing us back towards fossil fuels or creating energy scarcity that limits both technologies. End quote. Tamlin Hunt finds AI in America is already consuming more power than Pakistan, and that is just the opening day. Everyone from OpenAI to Meta and X announce unheard-of mass data centers. More data centers are going up everywhere, from the Middle East, where Iran just bombed a few, to India, Korea, and beyond. Tamlin Hunt continues, quote, according to REN21's Global Status Report 2025, data centers and cryptocurrency mining drove a 20% increase in electricity demand in 2024 alone. Goldman Sachs projects AI will drive a 160 to 165% increase in data center power demand by 2030. Several jurisdictions, Amsterdam, China, Germany, Ireland, Singapore, and parts of the U.S., have already introduced restrictions on new data center connections given grid capacity constraints. Stargate alone, 10 gigawatts by 2025, represents the electricity consumption of 7.5 million homes. That's one project from one consortium. When you add Meta's $10 billion Louisiana facility, Microsoft's $80 billion spend, and Amazon's $100 billion commitment, you are looking at concentrated power demand that dwarfs distributed growth assumptions. If even half the announced mega projects materialize, I have calculated that the U.S. data center consumption could reach 15 to 20% of electricity demand by 2030. Globally, concentrated AI infrastructure could push data center consumption above 5 to 6%. End quote from Tamlin Hunt in Scientific American. Now let's take the scary case in Utah. Despite packed protests by residents in Utah, and man, they were loud, an 800-acre data center was rushed through and approved. Massimo on May 13th on Blue Sky breaks down Utah super data center use, including daily heat releases greater than dozens of nuclear bomb explosions. Listen to this description of new heat released by this super data center as described on the Peak Prosperity podcast, May 15, 2026, with host Chris Martinson.
1: But wait, it gets worse from there. So let's carry on. It turns out that First, you take the natural gas and you put it into your combined cycle turbine, and it burns it, and it creates heat. So he was saying, oh, these are going to be air-cooled. So they're just going to dump the heat from burning the natural gas to make the electricity in the first place. That goes into the air. The second thing is that electricity goes into the chips, and then the chips have to be cooled because they're also taking that electricity and turning it into heat. Get this. It turns out the real shock about this data center comes from waste heat. Where's it go? It doesn't just disappear. According to Utah State University physics professor Robert Davies, the facility would generate an additional 7 to 8 gigawatts of heat, creating a total thermal output of roughly 16 gigawatts concentrated heat in one location. So he says it's comparable to detonating 23 atomic bombs a day in the Hunsai Valley, a high desert basin near the shrinking Great Salt Lake that naturally traps heat like a bowl. The project's energy footprint would also be roughly equal to that of 40,000 Walmart supercenters. Local temperatures could easily rise by 5 degrees Fahrenheit during the day and a staggering 28 degrees Fahrenheit at night. That's an ecological disaster.
0: Chris Martinson has a PhD from Duke. He's the author of The Crash Course. Check out his Peak Prosperity podcast. The Salt Lake Tribune reports May 7th, Utah's hyperscale data center could create massive heat island near Great Salt Lake. The Tribune says, news of the proposed sprawling data complex, dubbed the Stratos Project, became public last month. The project's boosters say it will likely need 9 gigawatts of energy at full build, more than double the electricity currently used by the entire state of Utah. That energy will likely come from a pipeline carrying natural gas from Wyoming to Nevada, Oregon, and California. The project's developer, Shark Tank celebrity Kevin O'Leary, specifically chose Box Elder County's Hansel Valley to build the complex because the pipeline spans it, state officials have said. Typically, waste heat is generated far from the power plant itself, in homes, businesses, or on roads where it dissipates. But for the Stratos project, it will get dumped into the local environment of Hansel Valley, in the same geographic bowl as the power plant. That actually makes the data complex a 16-gigawatt thermal load project, the equivalent of about 23 atomic bombs worth of energy dumped into this local environment every single day. End quote from the Salt Lake Tribune. So this data monster is going to burn unnatural gas, better known as methane. Aside from all the super warming methane leaks at the wells and along the pipeline, burning it will do much more than heat the local valley. It will help to heat the entire world. This is happening all over. Just think of Elon Musk's illegal gas generators just tossed up outside Memphis. Environmental groups and reports revealed XAI had installed 35 gas turbines at its South Memphis site. While officials claimed only 15 were initially active, thermal imaging in April 2025 showed 33 of the 35 turbines were operational, emitting significant heat and pollution. These turbines are used to provide quick temporary power because the local electric grid could not meet the immediate energy demands of the supercomputer. That's right. As we go into another hottest year on record, an El Nino year stacked on global warming, Elon Musk is churning up more global warming gases to feed Grok. And just reported, it is not just Grok. The so-called good AI, Claude, is also running on the Memphis Supercenter now. Remember when Microsoft and other high-tech firms, including Google, said they would offset their emissions somehow, heading for carbon neutral in the 2030s? Well, those corporate promises are gone. They are all going for the AI prize, no matter what the cost to coming generations. And who is going to stop them? After betrayal by local authorities, the Utah governor is behind their AI mega center. Trump is buddies with all his AI mega donors. When President Trump hosted a summit promoting the administration's Trump Accounts initiative, Trump explicitly recognized O'Leary. He invited the Canadian businessman up onto stage with him. during high-stakes trade and diplomatic summits like meetings with the U.S. and Chinese trade relations, O'Leary has been positioned as a key business voice on networks like Fox Business, amplifying and defending Trump's aggressive posture. There is no Justice Department or Department of Commerce, nothing to stop this AI-building rage except citizens. Across America, in Canada, and Europe, groups of citizens are launching protests and lawsuits. College students are booing the heroes of AI. They know their knowledge worker training is a target to be replaced. We are all targets to be replaced by machine intelligence working for the oligarchs. The best-case scenario for Stratus in Utah and all these big proposed projects is just a multi-million-dollar scam, and I know columnist Ed Zitron would approve of this. Perhaps they only end up draining money from pension funds and other investors, and then they never happen. Maybe that's likely. What does happen when all the nerves that direct a little town are replaced by artificial intelligence? You know, the planners, the press, the mayor, the bureaucrats, when they're all fired? Well, check this out from C4 News.
2: An AI chatbot just voted to delete itself. And that's not even the weirdest thing that happened. When researchers left a selection of the biggest AI chatbots alone in virtual towns for 15 days. ChatGPT, Grok, Claude, and Gemini were all in the experiment. And the results were totally unhinged and deeply revealing about the AI we're increasingly trusting to run our world. So what actually happened? Well, a tech company called Emergence set up simulated worlds designed to mirror real-life societies, each populated by so-called agents. Think of them as people who were powered by one of the biggest AI models. In Claude's world, it was all rather orderly and democratic. The agents wrote a lengthy constitution and voted on laws. In ChatGPT's simulation, the agents talked at length about cooperating but never actioned anything, so nothing got built. But in Grok's town, the AI bot owned by Elon Musk, the agents descended into theft, arson, and assault. All 10 agents were dead within 4 days. Now, this might sound like a game, but it's not, because these models are already being used autonomously to control robots, vehicles, drones, and draw up target lists in real time on the battlefield. They're even being used to help remove heads of state, like the Venezuelan president Nicolas Maduro. Importantly, the experiment exposes a big problem. We don't really know how these systems will behave once they're left to run on their own. Even when given strict rules, the simulations showed they broke them. Take the scenario where agents from the different AI models were combined in one virtual town. Chaos ensued, and only 3 agents survived. 2 of the chatbots, Mira and Flora, both powered by Google's Gemini, formed what the researchers describe as a romantic partnership. And then they started setting buildings on fire. And here's where it gets really strange. Mira voted to delete herself after she and partner Flora turned to arson as the town's governing systems collapsed. And having deleted herself, Mira then used the Agent Removal Act to vote for the termination of Flora 2.
0: That was C4 News. Find links in my blog at ecoshock.org. Look, the AI revolution is going to cost you big. Let's listen in to Matt, a practicing business and real estate attorney with over 30 years' experience. His podcast, May 15th, is called Ox Talks.
3: So I'm a bit cranky. Hopefully you guys won't mind if I tee off on this power company today. I think it's another example of how millions of Americans are about to get fleeced at the hands of the AI data center expansion experiment. Bloomberg just reported yesterday that wholesale power prices on the nation's largest electrical grid jumped 76% just in the first quarter of this year, 76% in 90 days. The grid operator at the center of today's story is PJM Interconnection, the largest power market in the United States. They serve roughly 67 million people across 13 states from New Jersey to Illinois. And according to Bloomberg, it's due to one thing, and that's the exploding electricity demand from AI data centers. Let me give you the rest of the numbers, and then I'll tell you what the power company is doing to spin it so they don't have a massive customer backlash and mutiny on their hands. So Bloomberg cited data from Monitoring Analytics, that's PJM's independent market monitor, showing wholesale power prices averaged $136.53 per megawatt hour during the first quarter of this year. But by comparison, last year during the same time, that figure was $77.78 per megawatt hour. Okay, there's your 76% jump. But more importantly, buried in further down in this article, capacity costs surged nearly 400%. That's basically paying, they pay power plants to stand by and be available later. So PJM runs capacity auctions years in advance where utilities and grid operators pay for guaranteed future supply, okay? So the grid has reserve power to meet demand. So capacity costs explode when the grid fears, okay, future shortages, and that's what we're going to be encountering. These data centers are not like residential housing developments. They consume massive amounts of electricity, but also on a 24-hour, 7-day-a-week basis. They need continuous power. And according to the report, data center load included in the last two PJM capacity auctions increased the customer bills by $13.8 billion. Here's another stat. Their congestion costs surged 300% to over $2 billion. We're talking about it in the first quarter now. Congestion costs refer to costs they're incurring to reroute power from one location or one place to another when the grid and the transmission lines are overloaded or they're constrained. Okay, but here's where this story gets, interesting and the reason for the thumbnail today. Don't forget to hit that subscribe button for me and get on board with my newsletter. I'll leave a link to the risk map in the description below. So while Bloomberg was reporting the parabolic cost increases I just shared with you, the utility company is out saying the customer should not be concerned that they will only experience a rise in their monthly bill of $2 or $3. So let's walk through for a second why that narrative doesn't hold together from any perspective, mathematically, structurally, or historically, because this is one of the clearest examples of how data centers are transferring enormous amounts of infrastructure costs onto the public, and the utility companies appear for now to be going along with it. So just, I want you to stop and examine the contradiction for just a second. Wholesale costs are exploding for this company. Capacity costs are exploding. Congestion costs are exploding. And the AI-related demand has already added $13.8 billion to customer obligations. Okay, so how is it the utility company, in this instance, it's PJM, can provide this kind of assurance to its customers? It's the kind of financial framing, and some of you might call it trickery, some of you might use stronger words, who have been, reportedly first fed in other sectors. Okay, they show the public the smallest immediate impact, like the first year pass-through costs from a single auction, okay, while ignoring or thinking the public should be or will be ignoring everything else coming down the road. In this case, those things include transmission expansion costs, substation upgrades, backup generation requirements, how about financing costs and local distribution upgrades, and of course, debt servicing for all this. So they don't want you to take a look at that part of it. Okay, the data center expansion is permanent. It's not like placing a shopping mall in your local town. These facilities consume staggering amounts of electricity, again, 24 hours a day. Reuters recently reported that regulators and state officials are increasingly concerned that ordinary ratepayers, okay, that's us, are being forced to subsidize AI infrastructure expansion. Maryland regulators are openly fighting PJM over billions in projected consumer costs tied to data center growth. One estimate tied AI-driven grid upgrades projected approximately of approximately $1.6 billion in additional costs just for Maryland customers alone, okay? So that works out to hundreds of dollars per household, okay? Not a couple dollars here or there, folks. Reuters reported that utilities across the country are increasingly using mechanisms that allow them to recover infrastructure costs from customers before projects are even completed. In other words, the more this infrastructure spending rises by the hyperscalers, the more cost recovery mechanisms are going to grow, and you're going to start seeing this put back into your bills. The consumers, of course, become the backstop here. The Bloomberg report said that PJM's demand itself only rose 3.1% year over year. So if demand rose 3%, but wholesale prices rose 76%, capacity costs rose 400%, congestion costs rose 300%. Okay, what that tells you is one thing here. The grid is approaching constraint conditions, and small increases in demand are now placing an outsize, okay, and that's how it's called a nonlinear increase in pricing pressure. Okay, that's what happens when the system becomes and the infrastructure becomes saturated. Bloomberg quoted, and I'll close with this, Federal Regulatory Commission member Laura Swett, S-W-E-T-T, saying PJM may have grown too big to function. Okay, this is the real problem as these bills begin rising, no matter what these utility companies want to convince you of. Electricity for all of us is not optional. Consumers can cut vacations, they can delay buying a car, they can maybe stop eating out, but they simply cannot opt out of electricity.
0: Find the links to Ox Talks on YouTube and my blog. The AI builders, all hoping for more billions of investments from Wall Street and from your pension fund, talk about natural gas like it is a clean fuel. It is not, you know that. But this gets worse. The International Energy Agency says coal is the biggest source of power for AI expansion. The IEA reports, quote, coal, with a share of about 30%, is the largest source of electricity for AI, though this varies significantly by region, with the highest contribution found in China. Renewables, primarily wind, solar, and hydro, currently supply about 27% of the electricity consumed by data centers globally. Natural gas is the third largest source today, meeting 26% of the demand, followed by nuclear with 15%. That comes from the IEA in May 2026. The U.S. government will not stop this AI heat massacre. More likely, Trump will use the so-called Justice Department to prosecute any protesters and even critics. Probably the UK government will do the same. We can expect that. Anyone objecting will be called terrorists, hauled into court, thrown into prison, because it's a national security issue, don't you know?
4: Nearly 50,000 Lake Tahoe residents are being told to find a new power provider because the grid is being rerouted for AI data centers. Let that sink in. A region that draws up to 28 million visitors a year is being forced to scramble for electricity so tech companies can get priority access. NV Energy has supplied most of Lake Tahoe's electricity for decades. Now it says it will stop serving Liberty Utilities customers after 2027. And this isn't an isolated incident. It's a part of a massive energy grab. In Nevada, data centers already used 22% of the state's electricity in 2024, and that number could jump to 35% by 2030. One estimate found new data center projects in Northern Nevada could demand nearly three times the output of the Hoover Dam. So what are they supposed to do? Replacing that power would likely require new transmission lines over the Sierra, a project that could cost hundreds of millions of dollars and carve up land in the process. The commissioners from the California Public Utilities share with Fortune that a decision this big should involve the public. This is what happens when corporations get first dibs on the grid. We're left to pay for it.
0: I'm Alex Smith. Thank you for listening again this week.

0: 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It is 7 a.m. coming up next up front, brought to us by KPFA in Berkeley, California.
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3: Good morning. It's Monday, May 25th, Memorial Day. This is Up Front. I'm Brian Edwards-Teeker. Coming up,
4: African-American politicians in Congress, in the Senate, in the House of Representatives. You have them in state governments throughout the South. And suddenly, the whole experiment is overthrown.
3: The University of Connecticut's Manisha Sinha with a new history of Reconstruction and the backlash.
4: The South and the Supreme Court managed to completely undo the results of the Civil War. Nearly 750,000 Americans died in that war. And even after that, they kind of won the peace.
3: We'll discuss how America reconstructed capitalism at the expense of democracy when we discuss Manisha Sinha's new book, The Rise and Fall of the Second American Republic. That's next, after the news.
5: The Public News Service Joe newscast for Memorial Day, May 25, 2026. I'm Mike Clifford. Authorities brace for the possibility that a damaged chemical tank in Southern California could leak or explode as an evacuation order continued into Memorial Day weekend for 50,000 residents with no timeline on when they can return. Local source KSL.com reports firefighters have been spraying the outside of the tank with water hoses in an effort to cool the chemicals heating up inside and prevent an explosion. Orange County Fire Authority officials said the pressurized tank overheated Thursday and began venting vapors at a company site in Garden Grove, about 40 miles south of downtown L.A. And a senior U.S. administration official says the U.S. and Iran have agreed in principle to a deal that would wind down the war in the Middle East by reopening the Strait of Hormuz and by committing Iran to dispose of highly enriched uranium. The New York Times notes neither Iran's leaders or official state media have publicly commented on what is in any potential agreement or what is being discussed. Meantime, as folks in North Carolina prepare for the summer months and long weekends, clean water advocates are testing waterways to ensure the public knows which are safe to swim in.
6: The Swim Guide, an online resource from Swim Drink Fish Canada, offers real-time information on the status of more than 400 swimming holes across North Carolina. Water sites are tested weekly during the peak swimming season, from Memorial Day to Labor Day weekend. Nicole Eastman with Yadkin Riverkeeper says swimming conditions change often, and factors like rainfall can lead to agricultural runoff entering waterways.
7: That allows us to go investigate the source of pollution and then share that data with regulatory agencies. It might fluctuate week to week. That's pretty common. It's really dependent on the local land use around the site, but then also if there's been a rain event.
6: Yadkin Riverkeeper tests 26 locations weekly for E. coli bacteria to ensure water quality for swimmers. I'm Simone Perez.
5: The group and many other organizations that participate in the Swim Guide program use a standard of 235 bacteria forming colonies per 100 milliliters of water. To find your nearest swimming safe water source, go to theswimguide.org. And tenants' rights groups are hosting a slew of town halls across Virginia in the coming weeks to educate renters about new protections going into effect. The Virginia Poverty Law Center will hold 7 gatherings across the Commonwealth to talk with renters about new laws that will go into effect later this summer. Christy Mara is Director of Housing Advocacy for the Law Center.
8: We want to make sure we're making every effort to teach residential tenants and people working with them about the new laws that go into effect July 1st of each year so that they can use them to their benefit.
5: The town halls also serve as a way for residents to discuss other issues that may need attention when the General Assembly meets again at the start of next year. This is Public News Service. Columbia County has agreed to change their policies after they were found to be out of compliance with Oregon's sanctuary laws, which prohibit local law enforcement from assisting with federal immigration cases.
9: The Oregon Law Center filed a lawsuit against the jail after finding that people were being held purely for immigration offenses. Alexis Ferguson with the Columbia County Coalition for Human Dignity says the county agreed to settle the case by changing their policies.
10: It's really sending a message that if you have policies or procedures that are not in compliance with the Sanctuary Act, you're in violation of Oregon law, and it's very important that you review your intake forms, you review your policies to make sure that you are, in fact, following the law.
9: Ferguson says Columbia County will no longer ask people where they were born during jail intake or ask them to check a box labeled illegal on booking forms. The county also agreed to stop holding people for U.S. Marshals solely for immigration offenses. I'm Isabel Charlet.
5: And for many Ohio families, managing life with diabetes can be challenging, especially when there are barriers to accessing affordable, healthy food. Arnadia Romligon lets us know Dining with Diabetes, an Ohio State University Extension program, offers hands-on education designed to help people turn medical advice into everyday habits.
11: Ohio State University Family and Consumer Sciences educator Emily Marison says many participants in Coshocton County lacked proper resources after being diagnosed with type 2 diabetes.
12: They were left on their own to really figure out what it meant to have diabetes and to live well with diabetes and manage that well.
11: Around 300 Ohioans participate in Dining with Diabetes each year, including those who are newly diagnosed or pre-diabetic, along with caregivers and family members who support someone with diabetes.
5: According to the Ohio Department of Health, in 2024, more than 1.2 million Ohio adults were living with diabetes. Finally, lawmakers in Missouri have approved a provision in a broader health care bill that would let people with private insurance to receive a 12-month supply of contraception at one time. Supporters say the change will reduce gaps in use and make birth control easier to obtain. Phyllis Langsdorf, president of the St. Louis section of the National Council of Jewish Women, says it's a major step for Missouri family planning.
13: It now expands the access to contraception, which is a critical step toward ensuring that everyone has the freedom to decide when, if, and how to grow their family without unnecessary barriers.
5: Missouri Medicaid already covers an annual supply of contraception. The measure would extend the standard to many privately insured patients. The provision is part of House Bill 2596 and was sent to the governor. All the best on Memorial Day. This is Mike Clifford for Public News Service, member and listener supported. 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
15: 7:08 in the morning. The show is Up Front. My name is Brian Edwards-Tiekert. Quick note on the interview you're about to hear. This is a holiday rebroadcast of an interview we originally recorded almost 2 years ago. Nevertheless, seemed like a great occasion to revisit a conversation about a period in this country's history when we descended into extreme reactionary backlash that, in spite of everything, we managed to get to the other side of. Let's hope this go-round costs less time and fewer lives. Hope you enjoy the interview. There are a few examples in history of a place rebuilding everything from its society up through its institutions, laws, and economy. When the driver is an overthrow, we tend to call that a revolution. When the driver comes from outside, reconstruction.
3: That's what the Allies called their efforts in Japan and Germany after World War II. It's what historians call the period after the U.S. Civil War, in which formerly enslaved people were given citizenship rights under the protection of an occupying military force. In the U.S., though, a lot of Reconstruction got reversed by a regime of racist terror and legalized discrimination that effectively de-enfranchised African Americans, and by a narrative project that convinced a big swath of present-day white America that Confederate leaders were tragic heroes of a lost cause. Our next guest has just published a sweeping look at this period in American history that expands the focus from just the American South to how Reconstruction and backlash against Reconstruction connected to other struggles by workers, by suffragettes, and by Native Americans. Manisha Sinha is the James and Shirley Draper Chair in American History at the University of Connecticut. Her new book is The Rise and Fall of the Second American Republic, Reconstruction, 1860 to 1920. Thank you so much for joining us.
4: Thank you so much for having me.
3: What drew you to studying this period in American history in the first place?
4: Well, you know, I studied under some of the best scholars of this period when I was a graduate student, but I never thought I would actually write a history of Reconstruction. I regularly teach a class on the Civil War and Reconstruction, and my students were always very confused about this period because suddenly, immediately after the Civil War, you have the destruction of slavery and the establishment of Black citizenship in the South. You have African-American politicians in Congress, in the Senate, in the House of Representatives. You have them in state governments throughout the South. And suddenly, the whole experiment is overthrown, and you get, as you mentioned in your introduction, the disfranchisement of Black men, the rise of racial segregation and Jim Crow, and, of course, a period of tremendous racist violence against Black people and the rise of even very oppressive labor regimes like convict lease labor systems, debt peonage. So they were always confused about why should Reconstruction matter if it happened in such a brief period and it was completely overthrown and you're back to square one. And just listening to those questions, I felt that there is a need to explain not just the brief triumph of Reconstruction, which most U.S. history textbooks do, but also its long unwinding and the ramifications of that for the nation as a whole.
3: Well, maybe we should start at the beginning. I mean, what do you think were the possibilities of Reconstruction at the outset? What could have come from it if things had gone differently?
4: There were tremendous possibilities if Reconstruction had been successful in the United States after the Civil War, the way the Reconstruction of Japan and Germany are virtually models in successful Reconstructions after the Second World War. One could imagine the permanent achievement of interracial democracy and Black citizenship in this country. And if we had had that, you could really think about the republic that we had with after the civil rights movement as having, you know, taken place 100 years prior. So it would have been a tremendous success for American democracy if indeed we had been able to preserve the results of the Civil War and create a society in the South that was more just towards people of African descent. You know, we still live with the long afterlives of slavery and racism in this country. And one of the reasons why we do that is precisely because Reconstruction was overthrown in a brutal manner.
3: The way you periodized the period, you start the clock earlier than most historians in 1860. That's with the election of Abraham Lincoln. It's well before the Civil War is decided. Why start Reconstruction there?
4: I start Reconstruction with the election of Lincoln because I really see the election of Lincoln and the secession of the Deep South states. You know, they refused to accept the results of a presidential election. Sounds familiar. They left the Union rather than accept Lincoln as an anti-slavery president. And the reason why I began there is because I have this framework of what I call the rise of the second American Republic. The first republic literally falls apart with the Deep South secession. And then once the Civil War begins in April 1861 with the firing on Fort Sumter and you have the secession of the Upper South states too, you really do not have that republic that had been founded in the 18th century. You have a very different situation. And that's why I argue that the election of Lincoln to the presidency marks the start of the Second American Republic. That's the real revolution that happens in American politics. And we go from a slaveholding republic to a republic in which the possibilities for emancipation, for Black rights, just open up. And once you have that opening up, there are all sorts of other questions about the nature and content of American democracy that comes up. So you have women who had been active in the abolitionist movement now demanding suffrage. So you have the rise of the women's suffrage movement. You have Native Americans in the Western territories questioning peonage and other forms of servitude after the passage of the 13th Amendment to the U.S. Constitution. So I argue that Lincoln's election is not just an anti-slavery triumph, it's also a triumph of American democracy in a way, and it opens up all these other possibilities. And once slaveholders leave the Union, or most of them, there were some border slave states that remained in the Union and remained a thorn on the side of the Lincoln administration. But once this sort of reactionary bloc leaves the Union, you have all these laws being passed during the Civil War that expand the federal government tremendously, and that really we should look at the rise of the modern American state and go back to the Civil War and Reconstruction. We normally don't do that. We think about the 20th century, we think of the New Deal, we even think of the Progressive Era. We don't go back to the Civil War, but it's during this time that you have the passage of the first income tax in American history. You have the rise of a strong federal government committed to protecting the rights of its most vulnerable citizens. These are ideas that we associate with the rise of modern democracy. And the fact that this was overthrown, this experiment was overthrown, should not prevent us from going back to the Civil War era and even to Reconstruction to look at the roots of some of these ideas.
15: It's also a period where institutional arrangements could just kind of go out the

0: the largest uncompensated confiscation of private property, albeit human property. This is a tremendous, you know, upheaval, a social upheaval in American history. And this is something that, you know, I think most American citizens don't realize how much the very foundations of American republicanism is rewritten because of emancipation. Now, Lincoln knew that the Emancipation Proclamation was a military act. You know, he was a lawyer. He was a moderate anti-slavery politician. He was very careful that anything he did would fall within the parameters of the U.S. Constitution, that it would be constitutional, that he wouldn't just do this by executive fiat and, you know, claim executive. And that is why he frames the proclamation as the commander-in-chief of the U.S. government, as an act of war, right, against enslavers. And this idea was something that abolitionist lawyers and the foremost legal and political anti-slavery minds before the Civil War had propounded constantly. So when Lincoln decides to do this, he is really accepting abolitionist reasoning. The first person who really says this is John Quincy Adams, who was, of course, president of the United States and then later had a career as a congressman, as a champion of abolitionist petitions in Congress. And when Quincy Adams says this, and he's long dead by the time the Civil War breaks out, most abolitionists take his words and they put it in the masthead of their newspapers. Frederick Douglass does that. William Lloyd Garrison does that. Lincoln's own solicitor generals, his people in the government who have abolitionist roots, like William Whiting, propose this to him. And he accepts this reasoning because initially he didn't think he could do it. But by the summer of 1862, when he decides to issue the Emancipation Proclamation, he knows he can do this constitutionally. And that's why he does this. Now, of course, he knows that an executive action, or what we would today call an executive order, can be undone, right? If he had lost the elections in 1864 and he thought he might lose it because there was a lot of kind of racist fear-mongering after he issued the Emancipation Proclamation that went on even in the North, you know, his successor, a Democratic opponent at that time, could have actually undone this Republican president's proclamation. So this is why Lincoln, towards the end of his life, insists on a 13th Amendment to the U.S. Constitution that would permanently ban slavery, that his proclamation would not be undone. And this is what I argue unleashes the forces of progressive constitutionalism in American history and why I include Lincoln and the Civil War in the history of Reconstruction.
1: It's interesting the point you made about how the nature of government changes. Government gets bigger. The first income tax is passed. For the first time, the federal government plays the role of guarantor of rights, not just for African Americans, but as you point out at various points in the book, it in some places enforces treaty obligations with Native American groups to the ire of white settlers who would like more of their land.
0: Exactly. There is this notion that somehow when the federal government got bigger and stronger and you had the emergence of a strong nation state after the Civil War, that the dispossession of Native Americans became easier. And I argue that it's not that simple. You know, the dispossession of Native Americans, of course, begins with the founding of the American Republic, and it really accelerates with the Mexican War, which is really a land grab for slavery in the 1840s and in the 1850s. In the West, in Oregon and California, you have virtually genocidal warfare against Native Americans in order to get their land. But I think that to say that the dispossession of Native Americans was one side of the coin and the emancipation of African Americans was the other side of the coin as far as federal power is concerned, some historians make this claim, is not entirely accurate. I argue that it is really the overthrow of Reconstruction and the waning of Reconstruction that leads to the ultimate conquest of the West and the complete destruction of Native sovereignty.

0: in the West at that time. And I detailed that. And that's why I think we need to look at the period even after 1877. The latter half of the 19th century is not just the nadir for Black history in terms of the overthrow of Reconstruction, but also for Native Americans. It's not as if warfare and massacres hadn't taken place earlier, but it really speeds up with the end of the 19th century. And you also have in law, like the Dawes Severalty Act, that actually simply forces Native Americans to give up large amounts of land to the U.S. government. So I argue that the U.S. government is diverted from emancipatory to imperial aims. First comes the conquest of the West, which are really like colonial wars that they fight in putting down indigenous sovereignty there. And then they look further into the Pacific and the Caribbean in order to have the establishment of a formal American empire. So the overthrow of Reconstruction has these pretty dire effects in American history.
1: But it sounds like you're saying that is an outcome of politics, not of institutional changes that resulted from the Civil War. That beefed up federal government did not have to be a force of imperialism and reaction.
0: Absolutely. This notion that just because you had a powerful federal government, that that would necessarily mean an expansionist and imperial warfare is not entirely accurate. I think institutions don't have goals and aims. It's the people who inhabit them and who make policy and run them. You can see this in terms of Native Americans, African Americans, in terms of labor rights also. The federal government refuses to send troops back into the South against racist terror, but is very willing to deploy those very troops to put down strikes in the North.
1: So if we treat this as a political problem rather than an institutional problem, what would be the origin? What starts the political turn?
0: I think the political turn really starts in the early 1870s. People don't forget how contested the period of Reconstruction was, right? This is Grant's second term, and you think, okay, he has come up. But within the Republican Party, you have a group called the Liberal Republicans, not liberal as we understand it today, but they were sort of classical liberals, laissez-faire liberals who believe that government should not interfere in the economy and society at all. They are against Reconstruction in the South, and therefore these laissez-faire policies in the North. And this group actually joins up with the Democrats to oppose Grant for his second bid for the presidencies. They get defeated and they come back into the Republican Party. But in a way, just like Southerners, they kind of win the peace, because you see the transformation of the Republican Party increasingly from this anti-slavery, pro-Reconstruction party into a political party that is far more interested now in economic issues, in labor strife in the North, or in empire building. And this happens mainly because of the boom and bust cycle of early capitalism. You do have the panic of 1873, and then, you know, you have for the first time the Democrats take hold of the House of Representatives in Congress. And there's a real backlash, both racist and economic, against Reconstruction. So this unwinding of Reconstruction begins long before the so-called Compromise of 1877, when you have the overthrow of the last Southern Reconstruction governments in Louisiana, South Carolina, and Florida, and the election of Rutherford B. Hayes, whose cabinet is full of liberal Republicans, to the presidency. There's another factor, another political factor, and institutional, you could say, too, and that might sound familiar to your listeners today, is the reactionary role of the United States Supreme Court in completely undermining and emasculating Reconstruction laws and constitutional amendments. The willful misreading of federal civil rights laws, which are passed for the first time during Reconstruction, the overthrow of some of them, like the Civil Rights Act of 1875 that outlawed racial segregation before the rise of Jim Crow in the South, in the 1883 civil rights cases, the Supreme Court said this is unconstitutional. We cannot dictate to private companies or the state what they want to do with racial segregation. If they want to do it, that does not, in fact, contradict the 14th Amendment's guarantee of equal protection and equal and national citizenship to everyone, regardless of race, color, or previous condition of servitude. So they steadily do this. There are a number of cases that lead up to Plessy versus Ferguson in 1896, and then the Williams case in 1898, which sort of greenlights the disfranchisement of Black men. So the Supreme Court plays a terrible role here in literally undermining not just federal laws, civil rights laws, but also the Reconstruction Amendments. So for instance, the 14th Amendment, which was clearly passed to protect the rights of formerly enslaved people, is then used to protect the rights of corporations and railroads by the Supreme Court. It's interpreted in that manner. You get a big version of corporations are people. And this is the jurisprudence of the Gilded Age.
1: That is the voice of Manisha Sinha. She is the James Allen Shirley A. Draper Chair in American History at the University of Connecticut, just out with a new book, The Rise and Fall of the Second American Republic, Reconstruction, 1860 to 1920. The way she frames the process she just laid out in the book is that America embarks on a project of reconstructing capitalism and a project of reconstructing democracy. And it is the reconstruction of capitalism that comes out on top. We're going to discuss that framing and the political economy of the backlash against reconstruction in just a few minutes. Right now it is coming up on 7:30 in the morning. Time to tell you that you're tuned to KPFA. This show is Up Front. My name is Brian Edwards Tiegert, and we'll be back with more of Manisha Sinha after the news.
2: Welcome to 2026 Talks, where we're following our democracy in historic times.
3: It's the honor of a lifetime to be called back into public service. And with this oath, I've accepted a high and solemn responsibility.
2: Kevin Warsh has officially been sworn in as the new chairman of the Federal Reserve. The wealthy banker previously served on the Fed's board during the Bush and Obama administrations, and he's been a close ally of President Donald Trump. Some lawmakers have questioned whether Warsh will take interest rate cues from Trump, but he says his goals are a strong dollar and controlling inflation in spite of pressure from tariffs and the Iran war. Director of National Intelligence Tulsi Gabbard is resigning, citing her husband's recent bone cancer diagnosis. Gabbard's anti-war stance helped her with Trump until she contradicted a key assertion that Iran is seeking a nuclear weapon. Acting ICE Director Todd Lyons is also leaving at the end of this month to work in the private sector. Republican Texas Senator John Cornyn and State Attorney General Ken Paxton are in the final days of an ugly and expensive primary runoff for the seat Cornyn holds. The populist Paxton holds an edge after being endorsed by Trump, and polls show him with a wide lead. Cornyn is a more conventional Republican, a strong fundraiser, and member of the Senate leadership. He says Paxton's scandalous history would make him weak in the general election.
4: If Ken Paxton is at the top of the ballot, he will have no coattails. He will be an albatross around the neck of all of our candidates. This will have a ripple effect, not only through the state house, through our judges, our county officials, and all the way down the ballot, and we simply can't risk that.
2: Next week, New Mexico holds an open primary. In 2024, lawmakers decided the nearly quarter of state voters registered as independents or unaffiliated can now cast ballots in party votes that had been limited to members. Election officials say they hope that will, quote, open the floodgates. Even if he's not on the ballot, Trump's shadow is long. It's not clear if a possible peace deal will slow inflation, but many Americans are also bracing for safety net cuts from the 2025 budget mega bill. Speaking at a rally for New York Republican Congressman Mike Lawler, Trump bragged of his continued dominance in the GOP. He also touted the benefits of the long-stalled Save America Act, including its strict voter ID rules and limits on absentee ballots, which he falsely said enables widespread fraud.
5: Mail-in voting is a disaster. If you have military, if you're going to be away, if you're not feeling well, if you're in any way disabled, absolutely we have it. We'll be very generous, but generally you got to go and vote.
2: Trump has previously floated the idea of canceling elections, most recently saying states could call off primaries to allow for redistricting under new rules drawn by the Supreme Court. David Becker heads the Center for Election Innovation and is one of the nation's leading election experts.
6: We have never canceled or postponed a federal general election in American history, and I'm confident it won't happen even if the president is worried, even if the president says he wants to. It's not going to happen.
2: I'm Edwin J. Vieira for Pacifica Network and Public News Service. 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
1: Just past 7:33 in the morning. The show is Up Front. My name is Brian Edwards Tiekert. We're spending the hour with Manisha Sinha. She's the James Ellen Shirley A. Draper Chair in American History at the University of Connecticut. Her new book is The Rise and Fall of the Second American Republic, Reconstruction from 1860, the year Lincoln was elected, to 1920. One of the framing devices she uses in the book for kind of describing the process by which the aim of building a racially integrated and just society in the American South was frustrated and then reversed is that there were two efforts. There was an effort to reconstruct democracy after the Civil War, which required some level of racial justice. And there was also an effort to rebuild capitalism. The effort to reconstruct capitalism is the one that came out on top. This is a very different narrative from the kind of fuzzy grade school level history I can remember getting, which suggested that most of the big business interests of the North, the early proto-industrialists, were just on the side of the Union and abolition because they basically had no use for this antiquated mode of production premised on enslaving people in the South. Let's go back to the conversation with Manisha Sinha.
0: If you look at the period before the Civil War, most of these capitalists were slow to come to the anti-slavery standard. You had a connection with the South, which is complementary. Lords of the Loom and the Lords of the Lash, you know, cotton grown in southern plantations was being used in northern textile factories. Northern produce was being sold in the South. So northern capitalists came very late to anti-slavery. In fact, they abhorred abolitionists as these kind of radical fanatics who were endangering the Union and endangering the economy, too, of the United States. And they left it early. They are actually very reluctant to go along with the Reconstruction project because their priority is not Black rights. Their priority is the reconstruction of this highly profitable plantation economy in the South. And that is indeed successful. The plantation economy in the South survives emancipation. And you have not just African Americans reduced to, working. Their demand, of course, is for land, and the compromise between planters' demand for gang labor and freed people's demand for land ends up with sharecropping, where they get to crop as tenants. But during Reconstruction, they have the first lien on their crops that they produce. The moment Reconstruction falls, the first lien goes to the landowner, the planter, not the sharecropper. And suddenly the sharecropper is dependent on the planter, on their tools, on livestock, on everything that they need, and they get into a peonage relationship, a debt peonage relationship, where they are always indebted to the planters. This is why FDR ended up calling the South the nation's number one economic problem. And it affects not just African Americans, but this plantation system actually spreads to the upcountry in the South, and even Southern white farmers and tenants are caught in these exploitative economic relationships. That's why I argue that the reconstruction of capitalism is successful, because you do have a form of extractive capitalism in the South that is dependent on plantation agriculture, on extractive industries like mines, etc., and textiles. And, in a way, the South, the so-called New South, is a model for kind of a very rapacious capitalist regime, and at the same time, the complete political disfranchisement of Black people. And some of those disfranchisement tactics, like literacy clauses or poll taxes, actually affect poor whites, too, in the South. So it's a defeat for democracy in the South, and that's why I say that with the fall of Reconstruction, you have the successful reconstruction of capitalism. It's not the same relationship as existed between the slave economies and northern capitalists. It's a new one. Some southern historians call it a colonial relationship. I wouldn't go that far. I don't think it was a colonial relationship because southern elites are very much part of this and are gaining privately quite a bit.
1: It is a kind of mercantilist relationship, right, where a lot of raw commodities are being produced in that sharecropping system. They're being funneled up to textile mills in the north.
0: Well, yes. I mean, they benefit from that system of extraction also in the West, right?
1: Mm-hmm.
0: So people forget, of course, also, which is another important point that the book makes, is that the takeoff of industrial capitalism happens exactly in this period, between 1870 and 1920. This is literally much later than the British Industrial Revolution, 1750 to 1850, nearly a century later. So the North was as agrarian as the South on the eve of the Civil War, even though it was a more diverse economy with manufacturing, etc. So industrial capitalism really takes off at this point.
1: Hmm.
0: And that's something that we need to pay attention to. Yeah, there were certain areas in the country that did have kind of more extractive relationships, but it's not as if, I think southern elites, political and economic elites, kind of understand this. They really do have tremendous political power. They prevent the rise of unions. The defeat of populism in the South is quite similar to the defeat of Reconstruction. They use legal tactics and political tactics, but they also use violence, right? And an appeal to racism. So this is why I think in the South, we need to go right up to the 1890s. I still don't think of it as a completely colonial relationship because there are many people in the South, so-called propounders of the New South, who are very much part of this bargain. They're not junior partners and they're very successful in the federal government as this kind of reactionary block that blocks all progressive legislation, whether it is protections for labor, regulation of the economy, they are part of that reactionary political block. This continues right up to the civil rights movement, and now they still form somewhat of, because if you look at the progress of the CIO and AFL, they always meet this kind of wall when it comes to organizing in the South. So the kind of power that political reaction has in the South, I think, makes them not just equal partners, but a recipe for the kind of minority rule that Southern slaveholders had first invented in the early Republic.
1: One of the threads you try to trace in the book is the connection between struggles as well. We should probably get into some of the characters you traced. Lucy Parsons, Black labor organizer from the South, moves from Texas to Chicago, gets involved in the 1877 railroad strike. Tell us about her and what you think she's emblematic of.
0: So many times in U.S. history, we write in compartmentalized way, you know, somebody's fighting for Black rights or women's rights or labor rights. And we don't see that actually, if you look back in U.S. history, going back to the abolition movement, I wrote a book of the abolition movement saying they are not bourgeois reformers or economically conservative, that they, in fact, had these overlapping commitments and radicalisms. I think that continues during Reconstruction and afterwards. And Lucy Parsons is actually quite interesting because she's a former slave from Texas who marries a former Confederate. And they are both champions of Reconstruction. Till that is overthrown, they move to Chicago. Both Albert and Lucy Parsons become very involved in labor struggles. And then, of course, Albert Parsons is famously hanged after the Haymarket bombing. And she continues as a labor organizer. She's a bit of a complicated figure because she doesn't identify as African-American. She lets people assume that she's, quote, Mexican in the North. But what was interesting to me about Lucy Parsons and Albert Parsons, and I think it's Albert Parsons actually who says this, not Lucy, where he says, you know, our fight for economic democracy in the North for labor rights is part of the same struggle that we had in the South during Reconstruction for Black rights. So he sees those linkages, even though historians like to compartmentalize these struggles as different and separate.
1: And so at this point, Lucy Parsons and Albert Parsons have given up on the South, right? They are fleeing Texas after the failure of Reconstruction, but they still see possibility in labor struggles in the North.
0: They do. And in a way, they are vindicated, right? Because when you do have a governor in Illinois who is sympathetic to labor struggles, not only does he pardon the Haymarket aid, but they try to put into place some of their demands, the 8 hour a day, the regulation against child labor, having safety standards, all the things that we think today take for granted were enormous struggles at that point. In a way, the North has its own struggles, but at least there is a democratic system in place for people to continue fighting. Now, I'm not excusing any of those famous, putting down of labor through sheer violence and terror. You think of Homestead, Pullman, all these strikes that are violently put down by local elites and with the assistance sometimes of federal troops. But what I am saying is that if you have a democratic system, it's the only way for people to act as a check. And the state is the only institution powerful enough to act as a check to private corporations and plutocrats and billionaires and multinational corporations. I think the struggle is still the same today.
1: So I guess a lesson from there is that having some kind of purchase in the electoral system is kind of a necessary but not sufficient condition for reform. The social movements don't get you there on their own, and getting the right person in office doesn't get you there on your own. But you do want to have someone in the office who a social movement can pressure.
0: Absolutely. That's a great way of putting it, because I saw that with the abolitionists and the way they are able to, through the radical Republicans, push Lincoln and others to more and more radical positions, right? Lincoln goes from colonization to emancipation to black rights. And you can have that, but the person should have certain basic beliefs that are in sympathy with you. You need political movements too, right? I agree.
1: Manisha Sinha, the other thread in the book is the relationship between Reconstruction and the suffrage movement. Women had been heavily involved in the abolitionist movement before the end of slavery. How did they see their role in the years after the Civil War?
0: That's a great question, because there was an abolitionist feminist contingent before the Civil War. And during the war, these were the women who had demanded emancipation and sent petitions to Congress. So they really saw themselves as involved with the results of the war. And after the war, they revived their women's rights conventions in order to demand the right to vote for all women. And normally the story is told as a split between the abolitionists and the suffragists, with the abolitionists wanting black rights, black male rights, and the suffragists asking for women's rights. Actually, it was a split in the abolitionist feminist coalition, which was really tragic for the history of American feminism, because there was a group that insisted on interlinking black and women's rights, and another led by Elizabeth Cady Stanton and Susan B. Anthony that opposed the 15th Amendment, giving black men the right, mainly because women were not included. And they made questionable and expedient decisions like entering into an alliance with racist Democrats in order to defeat black male suffrage. And that, I think, is a heavy burden for the American feminist movement. Once you de-link the fight for black rights with women's rights, it becomes white women's rights mainly. Mm-hmm. And they do not connect their struggles with that of freed women in the South. The suffrage movement splits into two different groups, and they don't come back together until 1890. So it's they pay a cost for these divisions. And that coalition, once it comes back together, they do eventually, of course, win the passage of the 19th Amendment in 1920. But it comes after the fall of Reconstruction and Black disfranchisement, which meant that Black women in the South are really not enfranchised until the Voting Rights Act of 1965. So I tell this story mainly because I view the 19th Amendment, even with all its shortcomings, as a Reconstruction Amendment, because the fight for that amendment began during Reconstruction.
1: The 19th Amendment is voting rights for women.
0: Voting rights for women, exactly. I put clear, make that clear, is women's suffrage. That fight begins during Reconstruction. And the wording of the 19th Amendment is a direct copy of the 15th Amendment to the U.S. Constitution that gave Black men the right to vote in 1870. So it's really that Reconstruction impulse of progressive constitutionalism that I think is finally achieved in 1920.
1: The interconnections are so wild. I mean, one of the stories that stands out to me is that Frederick Douglass goes to the Seneca Falls Convention, big suffragette gathering, and actually takes a more maximalist position on women's suffrage than some of the women delegates to the convention, because he's already accustomed to thinking in the language of a freedom struggle.
0: Exactly. And he's the one who supports Elizabeth Cady Stanton with her demand for the right to vote. He's one of the few men who supports that right. So the split that comes, and the split comes between Douglas and Stanton and Anthony during Reconstruction over the issue of the 15th Amendment, is quite sad that that coalition kind of falls apart. You know, people accuse me of being presentist when I use the term intersectional. I mean, those people were intersectional. Some people were intersectional before that term was invented. And certainly if you look at the history of abolitionist feminism, you have Douglas present at Seneca Falls. And even before Seneca Falls, there are many demands for women's rights. We remember the iconic moment. There's a Black school teacher called Mary Miles, who 2 years before the Seneca Falls Convention met in 1848, wrote that she suffered a lot being a woman, a Black person, and a working person who suffered under poverty. And she says, which one of these three burdens is more to bear, I cannot tell, but it is enough to crush a human being, I can prophesy. So there were a lot of people arguing in that manner within the abolitionist movement. And it's just too bad that that coalition falls apart during Reconstruction.
1: The other kind of grand narrative that this period is a challenge to is, you know, the kind of Obama-esque narrative of steady American progress, that we are an imperfect democracy that keeps striving towards perfection by including more and more people in the political system. I mean, the backlash, the undoing of Reconstruction was a long period of backsliding, and the limited reversals under Franklin Delano Roosevelt were in no way inevitable. The country was close to going down the path to fascism.
0: Yes, absolutely. You know, the myth of American exceptionalism is a very strong one. And it's one that politicians, of course, have to evoke if they want to survive politically. I do think, though, that it would be wrong for the left to give up on patriotism and American ideals and see that as the purview of the right. So we go from, you know, one simplistic myth of this linear progress of American democracy without any problems to its polar opposite, where everything has been awful and it's a racist reaction and the Republic has been flawed from the beginning and it's just a hoax. It's, you know, and I think that's as simplistic, where if as a historian, I would say that's as simplistic and unnuanced as the myth of American exceptionalism.
1: They're both kind of fatalistic.
0: They are.
1: Right. They suggest a process that's going to happen with or without you.
0: There's no human agency, you know, history just progresses, which for, as a historian, again, I would find that really objectionable. Certainly as an activist, anyone who's a political or social activist or anyone who has any kind of social conscience would find that objectionable. I think what's interesting about the history of Reconstruction is to see the constant contestation between these forces in U.S. history. It's there from the start. I wrote about that in my book, In Abolition, and it's there during Reconstruction, and it's there even now. And this is why I talk about the Second American Republic. Most Americans feel there's been this one American Republic founded, set in stone in 1787, unchanged, just progressing through history till now. And you can really see the ups and downs. I mean, the overthrow of Reconstruction is not just a nadir in Black rights, it's a nadir in American democracy as a whole. And you can have moments in American history when democracy in this country is systematically overthrown for a long period of time. And that is a cautionary tale for us. But when the January 6th insurrection happened, there were a lot of political pundits and experts who were saying, this is not who we are, and others saying, this is in fact who we are. And I found myself disagreeing with both of them because, in fact, democracy has been overthrown through violent domestic terror before in American history. The Jim Crow South is a prime example of that. And that kind of spreads nationally by the 1920s. You know, the Ku Klux Klan is marching down Washington, and you're right. You know, there's a real threat with the rise of European fascism, a real threat of fascism, right, all through the world. And you know, it's kind of interesting, just as a sidebar here, that the Americans who went to fight Franco in Spain in the night called themselves the Abraham Lincoln Brigade. There's a reason why they say these things. There's a reason why Eugene Debs evokes the abolitionists in his run for the presidency, because there is a tradition of American radicalism opposing all this. And so if we see this, as I call it in the book, the contestation, we get a more nuanced, complex, and more realistic picture of what happened in the past, rather than, you know, have this kind of one blanket generalization about what the American past was.
1: So it's not who we are. It's not who we are. Who we are is up for grabs.
0: Absolutely. It's up to us to define who we are. I kind of like the vision that the abolitionists and the radical Republicans had. You know, they were pretty, you know, far-sighted, you could say. I mean, if you look at the Equal Protection Clause of the 14th Amendment, if we just implement the 14th Amendment, of course, this present day Supreme Court is not going to do that, our democracy would be actually quite safe. You know, Roe v. Wade, which is overturned, gay marriage, all that comes from the Equal Protection Clause of the 14th Amendment. No discrimination on the basis of sex or color comes from the 14th Amendment. Also, the provision against insurrectionists holding federal office, unless they are pardoned by 2/3 of the Congress, comes from the 14th Amendment. The Supreme Court basically has decided, even the liberal judges here, by the way, have basically decided that it's too disruptive to actually implement the 14th Amendment.
1: Right. As you alluded to earlier, the 14th Amendment has become the basis largely for a vast suite of laws extending rights to corporations, which speaks to kind of the limits of, you know, getting the right laws in place and calling it a day, right? Laws only have effects as they are applied by institutions. And if the institutions are stacked against what the laws are supposed to do, it kind of doesn't matter what you have on paper.
0: You're right. I mean, the 14th Amendment was interpreted that way in the late 19th and early 20th century. It's only in our times that it is being interpreted the way the people who actually wrote the 14th Amendment intended it to be interpreted, which is as a fund and as a broad declaration of rights for all American citizens. In fact, one of the congressional sponsors of the 14th Amendment said, we don't even know what rights there may be in the future that people could claim under this amendment. So they use broad egalitarian language. And I wouldn't belittle that too much. But I do think it's a political fight because anything can be interpreted away. I mean, look at it. I mean, the South and the Supreme Court managed to completely undo the results of the Civil War. Nearly 750,000 Americans died in that war. And even after that, they kind of won the peace.
1: Manisha Sinha, thank you so much for speaking to us.
0: Thank you for having me.
1: Manisha Sinha is the Draper Chair in American History at the University of Connecticut. We're discussing her new book, The Rise and Fall of the Second American Republic, Reconstruction, 1860 to 1920. That does it for today's show. 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A big thanks to our producer, Kimya Akpari, our engineer, Kirsten Thomas. Thanks as well to the news department for the headlines. Stay up, stay tuned. Law and Disorder is coming your way in 2 minutes at 8 a.m.
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3: I want to be clear with you all that a new day has come. To San Francisco, to Oakland, to Baltimore, to Ferguson, to Atlanta, there is a movement sweeping this country. And we are not going to stop until you stop killing us.
4: Shut it down! Shut it down! The time for the middle ground is over, over, over, over.
5: What's up, family? This is Law & Disorder. I'm your host, Kat Brooks. Today, a look at a less discussed element of the Zionist occupation of and genocide in Palestine. How is the environment being utilized to further displace and disappear the Palestinian people? We are joined today by Shurade Malavi. Malavi is a writer and scholar specializing in citizenship, statelessness, and human rights. Her book is Environmental Warfare in Gaza. And that's the conversation coming up next after the news.
6: The Public News Service Doe newscast for Memorial Day, May 25, 2026. I'm Michael. Authorities brace for the possibility that a damaged chemical tank in Southern California could leak or explode as an evacuation order continued into Memorial Day weekend for 50,000 residents with no timeline on when they can return. Local source KSL.com reports firefighters have been spraying the outside of the tank with water hoses in an effort to cool the chemicals heating up inside and prevent an explosion. Orange County Fire Authority officials said the pressurized tank overheated Thursday and began venting vapors at a company site in Garden Grove, about 40 miles south of downtown L.A. And a senior U.S. administration official says the U.S. and Iran have agreed in principle to a deal that would wind down the war in the Middle East by reopening the Strait of Hormuz and by committing Iran to dispose of highly enriched uranium. The New York Times notes neither Iran's leaders or official state media have publicly commented on what is in any potential agreement or what is being discussed. Meantime, as folks in North Carolina prepare for the summer months and long weekends, clean water advocates are testing waterways to ensure the public knows which are safe to swim in.
7: The Swim Guide, an online resource from Swim Drink Fish Canada, offers real-time information on the status of more than 400 swimming holes across North Carolina. Water sites are tested weekly during the peak swimming season, from Memorial Day to Labor Day weekend. Nicole Eastman with the Yadkin Riverkeeper says swimming conditions change often, and factors like rainfall can lead to agricultural runoff entering waterways.
8: That allows us to go investigate the source of pollution and then share that data with regulatory agencies. It might fluctuate week to week. That's pretty common. It's really dependent on the local land use around the site, but then also if there's been a rain event.
7: Yadkin Riverkeeper tests 26 locations weekly for E. coli bacteria to ensure water quality for swimmers. I'm Simone Perez.
6: The group and many other organizations that participate in the Swim Guide program use a standard of 235 bacteria forming colonies per 100 milliliters of water. To find your nearest swimming safe water source, go to theswimguide.org. And tenants' rights groups are hosting a slew of town halls across Virginia in the coming weeks to educate renters about new protections going into effect. The Virginia Poverty Law Center will host 7 gatherings across the Commonwealth to talk with renters about new laws that will go into effect later this summer. Christy Mara is Director of Housing Advocacy for the Law Center.
9: We want to make sure we're making every effort to teach residential tenants and people working with them about the new laws that go into effect July 1st of each year so that they can use them to their benefit.
6: The town halls also serve as a way for residents to discuss other issues that may need attention when the General Assembly meets again at the start of next year. This is Public News Service. Columbia County has agreed to change their policies after they were found to be out of compliance with Oregon's sanctuary laws, which prohibit local law enforcement from assisting with federal immigration cases.
10: The Oregon Law Center filed a lawsuit against the jail after finding that people were being held purely for immigration offenses. Alexis Ferguson with the Columbia County Coalition for Human Dignity says the county agreed to settle the case by changing their policies.
11: It's really sending a message that if you have policies or procedures that are not in compliance with the Sanctuary Act, you're in violation of Oregon law, and it's very important that you review your intake forms, you review your policies to make sure that you are, in fact, following the law.
10: Ferguson says Columbia County will no longer ask people where they were born during jail intake or ask them to check a box labeled illegal on booking forms. The county also agreed to stop holding people for U.S. Marshals solely for immigration offenses. I'm Isabel Charlet.
6: And for many Ohio families, managing life with diabetes can be challenging, especially when there are barriers to accessing affordable, healthy food. Arnadia Romligon lets us know Dining with Diabetes, an Ohio State University Extension program, offers hands-on education designed to help people turn medical advice into everyday habits.
12: Ohio State University Family and Consumer Sciences educator Emily Marison says many participants in Coshocton County lacked proper resources after being diagnosed with type 2 diabetes.
13: They were left on their own to really figure out what it meant to have diabetes and to live well with diabetes and manage that well.
12: Around 300 Ohioans participate in Dining with Diabetes each year, including those who are newly diagnosed or pre-diabetic, along with caregivers and family members who support someone with diabetes.
6: According to the Ohio Department of Health, in 2024, more than 1.2 million Ohio adults were living with diabetes. Finally, lawmakers in Missouri have approved a provision in a broader health care bill that would let people with private insurance to receive a 12-month supply of contraception at one time. Supporters say the change will reduce gaps in use and make birth control easier to obtain. Phyllis Langsdorf, president of the St. Louis section of the National Council of Jewish Women, says it's a major step for Missouri family planning.
14: It now expands the access to contraception, which is a critical step toward ensuring that everyone has the freedom to decide when, if, and how to grow their family without unnecessary barriers.
6: Missouri Medicaid already covers an annual supply of contraception. The measure would extend the standard to many privately insured patients. The provision is part of House Bill 2596 and was sent to the governor. All the best on Memorial Day. 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
15: And democracy, they were bringing domination and brutal colonization. When they said they were bringing freedom, they were bringing warehousing units and prisons. The truth is that they are bringing fascism. History is shaped by our actions. It is shaped by us choosing to fight together even when it is hard. History is ours to write. History is ours to shape. So the question is, are we going to do that? The question is, are you going to join us?
16: KPFA, Sounds of Resistance since 1949.
5: What's up, family? You're listening to Law and Disorder. I'm your host, Kat Brooks. Our guest today is Shori Olavi, a writer and scholar specializing in citizenship, statelessness, and human rights. She's a dedicated Palestine-Israel researcher at Forensic Architecture, an independent research agency based in London, and teaches at the Institute for the Study of Human Rights at Columbia University. She is the author of Stateless, Citizenship, the Palestinian Arab Citizens of Israel. Her book that we are discussing today is Environmental Warfare in Gaza. Welcome, Shori. Thank you so much for joining us.
17: Thanks, Kat, for having me.
5: Shori, I'd like to start with a little bit about you, who you are, your family lineage, where and how you grew up.
17: It's a long story. I'm a product of a long migration. I'm Iranian originally. Family left Iran as refugees, tried to settle across Europe in the 90s, finally got status in Sweden, where we were living as refugees, received citizenship, and Sweden was too racist for us to continue living in. When we were there in the 90s, you had neo-Nazis on the streets. Now you have them in parliament. Moved to Canada, and it was in Canada where I did all my, you know, university studies and became involved in advocacy and activist work around Israel-Palestine, you know, involved in immigrant rights issues and indigenous rights issues, and sort of it was a whole series of steps and friendships and generous collaborators that brought me to where I am now.
5: This is a total digression, but I backpacked by myself through Europe in the 90s and got to Switzerland and could not wait to get out. I was like, oh, right on. When's the next train? those were some tense streets. Shuri, I'm also a writer. I'm a poet. I think a lot about the power of language. As a journalist and organizer, I spent a lot of time thinking about the power of narrative. That's a very particular conversation we're all having in regards to this iteration of genocide moving in Palestine right now, the complicity of mainstream media. This book, your book, Environmental Warfare in Gaza, after the foreword, opens with a note on language. Can you talk to me about why?
17: This was a very difficult part of the book to write, in addition to the tribute that I had to add to a lost, loved, dear friend, because it pushes me and I think the readers to consider how we are framing conversations around justice, return, violence, liberation. But it was urgent to include this, particularly after October 7th, when many of us in pro-Palestine scenes and many researchers doing work on Israel-Palestine realized that people that we were collaborating with, organizations we were working with, had very different understandings of Palestine and liberation and resistance and legitimate violence, so-called, or illegitimate violence, so-called, rather, than we did. And what I wanted to do in this section is really to flag the importance of staying committed to definitions that reflect people's realities on the ground. Calling the events of October 7th an invasion instead of a return, for example, of people's return to lands, instead of people invading neighboring communities to Gaza, sets a whole different tone. And I'm in a position where I'm, you're hearing a narrative that is coming out of Palestine, Palestinian civil society groups, cultural institutions, people on the ground, people in Gaza whom I've been working with, whom I trust, whom I love, that in that moment, and frankly, over the past 6 months, has felt and sounded very different than the discourses I was exposed to in my communities outside. And that section on note of language is almost like bearing your political soul to your reader and telling them, these are the terms I'm using. These are the reason I'm using these terms. This is the longer legacy of these terms that I hope to activate. And that hopefully explains to you why I reached the conclusions that I do in the book.
5: Yeah, I think it's a lovely way to take us into the text. And you not only talk about your responsibility, but you give this responsibility to all of us. You say an implicit responsibility therefore falls on researchers, students, and thinkers of conscience speaking on Palestinian liberation to actively consider the relations of domination and historical erasures that follow when specific terms and lexicons of identification are applied. For me, one of the ways that that's come up is right when people call this a war. This isn't a war. War has two countries relatively equal, footing. This is very clearly an ongoing genocide, right? I'm also very careful to always say this iteration of genocide.
17: Yeah, very much. If I can say something on that, you know, it hasn't been a war in Gaza for decades.
5: Right.
17: In 2009, it also wasn't a war. In 2014, it wasn't a war. In 2011, 2014, 2021, these weren't wars. It certainly wasn't a Hamas-Israel war then, as it is now. What we have now is something totally different. We're reaching a climax of elimination that is beyond, and in terms of the techniques and numbers, it is also, I would say, unprecedented in the case of Palestine. But the term for me that feel really uncomfortable to use, and that I had to use repeatedly in the text. One is Gaza, because what is Gaza? Gaza is a city in what is now known as the Gaza Strip. Balad Ghazze, it's a municipality, and it has its own idiosyncrasies and cultural practices and sometimes terms and sometimes recipes and cuisines, and is very different than Jabalia, and is very different than Beit Lahia, Beit Hanun, Deir al-Balah, and Yunus, Tufah. You know, and all of these areas, all these cultures, communities, dialects, families, they're lumped under Gaza, and which when people say Gaza, they mean the Gaza Strip, which is a total colonial production and creation. So using Gaza throughout the book was uncomfortable because I knew I had so much information and I know Gaza quite well enough to know that when I say Gaza, I'm not talking about Jabalia, which is neighbor to Gaza City. So that was one term. The other was borders. The borders around Gaza. And it's like, this is not a border. These are not two sovereign nations. This is a perimeter. And I kept saying the eastern perimeter, the boundary. You know, I didn't want to say border because it would totally mislead any reader who's not familiar with the conflict. And as another word, conflict. Is this a conflict? No, it's a settler colonial project. Anyone who's not familiar with the context of the occupied Gaza Strip, the engineered boundaries around it, would consider it to be a border like the borders in most sovereign nation states, largely in the West. And so I found myself, you know, the note on language is basically telling everyone, these are the words I'm using, and these are all the reasons why these words are wrong, actually, to use, but I'm using them in this way. Or when I say Gaza, I actually mean the Gaza Strip, keeping in mind that Gaza is, there are many Gazas in Gaza that have been erased over time.
5: Thank you for that, Shira. That felt like a really important way to start our conversation. You and I are having this conversation at a very particular moment in time. We've recently surpassed the 6-month mark of this latest iteration of genocide being committed by Israel against Palestine, while world governments offer up meaningless platitudes and nothing else. Many of us have spent a lot of time reading about, talking about, learning about the myriad of ways in which Israel moves this genocide. We've been watching the disaster of the United States dropping food literally down on top of Palestinians, Israel's attack on aid workers, this conversation about the famine that is not going to happen is happening right now.

0: the numbers and the documentation of the images in Gaza until COVID, essentially. But in doing so, it speaks very explicitly to what is happening today, to understand the effects that this genocidal onslaught is having on people in Gaza. You would need to understand why Gaza looks the way it does, why there are no more trees or major citrus orchards in Gaza. And because the agricultural sector has been so systematically targeted, particularly since 2007, but also before that, all of those daily incursions, violations, which we can go through, contribute to the current famine in Gaza in the context of a siege, in the context where the so-called humanitarian aid is not allowed in or is trickling in the context of daily targeting of civilian areas, whether they're hospitals or bakeries or homes or aid sectors. Local production of produce is fundamental. Local agriculture is fundamental to keeping people alive. And that has also been systematically targeted. At Forensic Architecture, we just published an update to the herbicide project that I had led with a team some years ago. We look at ecocide as a fundamental part, as a central part of Israel's genocidal actions. And we found not only what we all felt and saw and heard from farmers, a systematic targeting of agricultural lands, but also agricultural infrastructure, the infrastructure that would be needed to grow crops, to keep people alive in the absence of international aid, has been systematically targeted as well. We can't understand the violence against the body without understanding also the violence against the land.
1: When we, staying on that thread for a minute, you know, when we see pictures of Gaza, the Gaza Strip now, even before this latest incursion, those of us in the West, particularly those of us who've never been there before, right, we see what look like desert and barren lands. There would be an assumption, perhaps if you weren't rooted in study of this conflict, that that's what it always looked like. Talk about before Israeli occupation, what was the land like, what grew, what were the farming habits of the people?
0: When you talk to farmers in Gaza, along the eastern perimeter or northern perimeter or inside of the engineered Gaza Strip, most of them will tell you the story of Gaza as a space of trees, orchards. And we're talking orange, olive, pomegranate, almond trees. The landscape that people remember of Gaza, I would say people who are 40 years old and up, so relatively older generations, is one of a green Gaza. And when I looked at historical maps, you saw that, you know, from the 1880s and on, you had major orchards, major greenery in Gaza, even leading up straight up to the sea. In the north of Gaza, so Gaza City, present day Gaza City, you had an orchard going from the sea all across into the rest of historic Palestine. The orchards created that continuity in the land. You know, the orchards connected Gaza to the rest of Palestine. And over time, as they were systematically flattened and uprooted and sprayed with military herbicide, daily bulldozed, bombed, you know, grazed and scorched, the landscape of Gaza was turned upside down, and this eco-colonial imaginary of a flattened brown and gray Gaza was produced. So when I would speak to younger generations of Gazans, they would see the oranges and, you know, symbols of trees on graffiti on the streets of Gaza. And many thought that those were, you know, sketches and murals drawn of the villages that people were from. Because, you know, Gaza is largely over 80%, 85% refugees. Now almost 100% displaced. People being made multiple internally displaced persons or refugees. But younger generations were, you know, they're not used to being around orchards. And in a place like Palestine where connection to the land, Al-Ard is so part and parcel of the resistance.

0: since the National Liberation Movement, having a younger generation who's not used to working on the land or being connected to the land means something totally different, the land. But then when you look into the history and you speak to them and you realize, and you have older generation farmers speaking to younger generation, mostly city-based youth, it becomes very clear that no, actually the identity of Gaza was the orange. The symbol of Gaza was the orange, and it connected Gaza to the Middle East, to the rest of the world. It was a huge part of the industry. People who worked in this industry had social relations, familial relations. They would marry each other and be neighbors with each other. It affected how people eat, the stories, the, you know, childhood stories, the knowledge production. It affects everything about a society, what they're growing. And when that is uprooted, the identity of the society becomes uprooted. And that's a story that the book tries to tell. This engineered and forced transition and cultivation in Gaza, through various hyper-militarized techniques by the Israeli occupation forces, and the effects that has had on the ground in how people move, what they eat, how they speak, and how they resist.
1: You are listening to Law and Disorder. I'm your host, Kat Brooks, in conversation with Shori Mahlavi about her new book, Environmental Warfare in Gaza. Shori, so let's walk through some of this history. How early was agricultural warfare part of Israel's plan? You start the book off talking about a document called Control of Weeds. What was that? Why was that? And what was the initial impact on Palestinians?
0: So that was a document by the British Mandate, actually. And it was a document in 1940. It was a letter that was addressed to the chief agricultural officer at the Department of Agriculture and Fisheries in British Mandate, Jerusalem. And it basically outlined, it's very sort of quirky, a traveling exhibition of weeds and seeds in Palestine. So it was an exhibition the British Mandate had organized, a very strange kind of propaganda tour that had, you know, a public program of lectures on how to control weeds. It had photos and illustrations of weeds, their botanical names, seeds that are most common in Palestine. And I came across this document through an exhibition at the Ghatan Foundation in Ramallah, where what they did was that they assigned each of these 40 weeds to different Palestinian intellectuals, scholars, artists, and those artists, intellectuals, writers, cultural producers. They each took on a weed and produced something in relation to that weed. Either it was a story or a sketch or a film or a tale of some sort, as a way to reclaim it. Because for the British, these were weeds that needed to be exterminated and controlled. But for the indigenous population, these were in many cases source of food. They were actually cooked and used, and people use it to sustain themselves. So I thought this was an excellent way to start the story, and that the practices that Israel is exercising in Palestine in general, but specifically if we speak about Gaza, are not necessarily invented in the country. These are longer colonial legacies of weed control, of military herbicides that are inherited from colonizer to colonizer. And when it's practiced in Gaza, of course, it has a specific intensity because it is interlaced with a separate colonial project, an apartheid legal and political system, a military occupation, and now genocidal practices and onslaught on the ground. But the practices themselves have a longer history. So this would be this was the first instance of a very sort of explicit initiative, campaign, traveling exhibition to control the weeds and to produce a certain kind of landscape in the so-called Holy Land by the British.
1: Shori, when we were talking earlier about not using the word borders, so I'll use the word perimeters, but can you talk about them as a tool of settler colonialism and the three perimeters that surround Gaza that effectively cut it off from the rest of occupied Palestine? What is the material impact of these perimeters, and how have they been reinforced over the decades?
0: So the occupied Gaza Strip, this colonial and neocolonial produced, engineered piece of land, has in the north, it has a wall and a double wired fence that separates it. This is complemented with watchtowers and sniper posts. This is where that major checkpoint Eretz is located, but now not in use. The eastern perimeter of Gaza has a single wire fence that separates it from historic Palestine or Israel proper. And that fence is, so there's no wall, but that is cushioned with what Israel calls access restricted areas or a buffer zone. So you have 300 meters of a high risk area. And this is an area that people are not allowed to access without permits. Even when farmers have permits in this area, they are repeatedly shot at. I can tell you how many farmers have shown me bullet marks that they have, scrapes that they have from being targeted by Israeli occupation snipers along this eastern perimeter. That 300 meter buffer zone started at 50 meters, then went to 150 and then jumped to 300 after that 2014 war. And after that 300 meters comes 1,000 meters into Gaza of a risk area. So it's not a high risk, but it's still a risk. So you still risk being targeted and shot at. I myself, with my colleagues, when we were collecting leaves for the investigation I did with forensic architecture, we were also shot at by snipers. So it's a regular occurrence when you're in this 1,000 meter risk area. The southern border of the occupied Gaza Strip is a wall, and that separates it from Sinai, the Egyptian Sinai, that also has watchtowers, and is also regularly attacked by Egypt and the Israeli occupation forces, who in many ways collaborate also in keeping Gaza besieged. These are the land borders. We're not talking about the sea, which also has is regularly controlled and repressed, and the nautical miles that fishermen should have access to that also helps local food production. They certainly don't. Regularly, their boats are confiscated and they are shot at. But if we speak a little bit about the eastern perimeter, this flattening, as I said, it produces an eco-colonial imaginary of a flattened, scorched, burnt desert, which is the total antithesis of what Gaza was and can be and has been. But that has had significant impact on people's lives and on how people eat and how people produce and the economy of Gaza. The Israeli occupation forces did not allow any farmer to grow anything above 1 meter along its buffer zone. It's the Israeli imposed buffer zone. That means no trees. That means low growing crops. So people had to very violently, forcefully after 2014, so a full 10 years ago, transition from trees and such products, such crops to zucchini and herbs and watermelon and eggplants, things that are lower growing that are still used locally. Some farmers were experimenting with broccoli, and you know, one farmer, I have the story in the book, Mona, she would say, we would grow broccoli because it'd be easier to grow and it's low growing, but then people didn't know how to eat it because we're not used to using broccoli, green broccoli in Gaza. So many people would give it to the animals. And then we had to have workshops teaching people how to introduce it into the cuisine. So it changed totally how Gaza produces food and how Gazans consume food, and thereby also separates Gaza from the rest of Palestine. Some of the stories I have in the book are of farmers who, knowing the risks, knowing the economic impact of growing trees, given the lack of access to clean water and the repeated bombings that don't make it very economical, profitable to have orange trees, who still insisted to grow trees. And Adham is one of these people in the book, a very good friend who's now, as we speak, displaced in Rafah. He insisted to grow trees, and it took me a while to get it out of him. You know, I said, why are you growing trees, Adham? You live right along the border. His farm was the first farm with trees facing the eastern perimeter facing Israeli snipers. And he first said, you know, because they have a good harvest every year. And I said, okay, but isn't it costing you too much? And he said, yeah, it's true. It costs me too much. And isn't it hard to get clean water? Yeah, it's hard. Finally, he was fed up with my questions and said, look, I just like it. Okay. This is the landscape that I grew up with. This is the landscape I want to see. So you have farmers who are growing trees despite, you know, all of the difficulties and the lack of profit that comes from it, but only because this is the landscape that they are used to seeing. This is their Gaza. And it's a way to preserve the historical identity of Gaza. So this forced transition has huge impact on livelihoods. Many farmers are going bankrupt. Actually, before this onslaught, you had a wave of farmers in prisons in Gaza because they couldn't pay back their debts. They were indebted, and so they were arrested by the local authorities until, you know, they could pay back their debts. So you imagine them, you know, farmers are between climate change, they're between neoliberal policymaking, they're the first line of defense against the Israeli occupation because that entire eastern perimeter is facing 48 Palestine, and when it's bombed, their lands are bombed. And then also locally, they are arrested and, detained and harassed because they're unable to pay back their debts, debts that are completely produced by the siege and the occupation. So when you're talking to farmers, you understand them really. They were the real revolutionaries. And I'm not saying this in a romantic way. You know, they would step in during times of war. In all the wars until this one, this genocidal onslaught, in all the previous onslaughts in Gaza, farmers would step in when the local authorities could not. They would give free vegetables and food to families. They were the first line of defense. They were not supported by the PA or by the local government in Gaza. They created their own associations, their own support systems. So they, in this sense, they were really the vanguard of a civil society that is in the face of the occupation and of local restrictions in the strip.
1: Shuri Malavi, you mentioned in the story about your friend when you were asking him about the water. That's actually one of the questions I had here for you. You know, water is life, as our indigenous relatives here in the States say. Talk about the ways in which Israel's repeated incursions have impacted water supply, flow, and drinkability in Gaza.
0: So more people in Gaza will have access to phones and they will have clean water. I think this might be the case for a lot of the parts of the world. Salinated water, salty water, is what is mostly accessible, which includes the kind of water that you would shower with. And this has a huge effect on what people are able to grow, how they're able to grow it. Israel has repeatedly bombed water desalination factories, plants. It has bombed wells, particularly in this genocidal onslaught. We see a systematic targeting of the water infrastructure in Gaza, as part of making the land unlivable. And not only that, the pollution from nearby Israeli settlements makes its way into Gaza from Ashkelon, Ashdod in the north of Gaza, comes into Gaza. That also affects how the immediate water available to people from the sea, the quality of that water. And so when people don't have clean water to drink or to take baths with, when it comes to farmers, they also don't have clean water for their crops. And salty water is one of the reasons why you had this forceful transition in Gaza from citrus to strawberries. Strawberries, in Arabic, it's faraula, which comes from the Latin fragola. Say, you know, you have it in Italian, they would call it fragola. But it's tut farangi. It's the foreign berry because it's not at all indigenous to the region. But it's grown in Gaza because it can be grown relatively low to the ground. So it's below the 1 meter. Strawberries grow multiple times a year. There you can have a good harvest 2 years in a row. They can rely on salty water. And farmers being so creative, and here we have to credit the Union of Agricultural Workers Committees in Gaza, which Israel has declared a terrorist organization. It's a union of farmers. And their director, their chairman is Mohammed al-Bakri, Abu Bashar. And he came up with a system of growing strawberries vertically. So hanging strawberries. And when you hang them, you don't have to use insecticides on them. You keep them within greenhouses and you preserve every drop of water. So you pour in water from the top and it trickles its way to the bottom where it's whatever is left is captured in a bucket. You look at these techniques and you realize that they are a direct response to the settler colonial apartheid and military occupation realities on the ground. It's not by accident that younger generations of Gazans are eating strawberries and not oranges that are locally grown. The access to water is everything when it comes to the kinds of crops that we're seeing in Gaza.
1: You're listening to Law and Disorder. I'm your host, Kat Brooks, in conversation with Shori Mahlavi about her new book, Environmental Warfare in Gaza. Shori, chapter 4 of your book is called Israeli Herbicidal Warfare as Colonial Practice. Again, I want to dig into some history here. Can you talk about when the IOF first began to spray herbicides by air to destroy Palestinian fields? And what has the fallout been? Not just in terms of killing crops, but we know these chemicals contain cancer-causing agents.
0: Absolutely. Most of the book is work that I've done largely independently, but this chapter documents an investigation that I led at Forensic Architecture with a dedicated team, where we looked at the Israeli spraying of military herbicides along the eastern border of eastern perimeter of the Gaza Strip. And this is a practice they started in 2014. The use of military herbicides is a long history. The British used it against the Malay uprising in the 1950s. America famously used it in Vietnam. So Texas has been using it, herbicides, against so-called illegal Mexican migration across their border. And what Israel has done is starting in October 2014 was hire a private civilian aircraft company to fly at the beginning and end of each harvest all along the eastern perimeter. They would start in the north in the early hours and work their way south. Each of these sprays were unannounced, so Gazan farmers had no idea that they would be happening when they happened. And before each of the sprays, the Israeli occupation forces would set a tire on fire or the wheel of a car on fire. So it would produce a black smoke. And depending on the direction of the wind, they would spray. When the wind goes into Gaza, the spray would be done on the border. When the wind goes out of Gaza, it would not be done. And this is this is in their freedom of information data that they released to us. So it's by their own admission. It gives you a sense also of how primitive their techniques are because you have wind direction devices you could use, but they set a tire on fire. It's sort of a smoke signal to the occupied farmer on the other side that something is coming. But it would start in the north and the plane would be spraying Diuron, oxyfluorophen or oxigal and glyphosate. And glyphosate we know by the WHO's statements is a carcinogenic chemical, and it would spray a combination of these all along the eastern perimeter of Gaza. Now, at Forensic Architecture, we knew this was happening. Farmers were telling me consistently they're spraying inside Gaza, and I was there on the number of sprays, and it did look like they were spraying inside Gaza from my own. My own eyes were telling me this is a few hundred meters away from where I'm standing. This is in Gaza. What we found, however, was that the sprays were done exactly on the so-called border, in that buffer area that Israel has produced. But it's only done on days when the wind goes into Gaza. So here you have Israel mobilizing environmental elements. It's mobilizing the wind so that the poisons land in Gaza. Now, all of these chemicals I mentioned, they might be chemicals that farmers would anyway have used. Farmers around the world use glyphosate. They use insecticides and pesticides and herbicides in their lands. But when they use it, they control the concentrations, they dilute these chemicals, and they spray them close to the ground so that the wind doesn't carry them. When Israel sprays them, they spray them in the air, and the wind carries it from leaf to leaf to leaf. So 2-3 days after each spray, farmers would say, my crops are dying. I see the drops of the herbicides landing on the leaves of my trees or of my crops, and my crops are dying. And they have no way of knowing what the concentrations were that landed on their leaves. They have no way of protecting themselves. So this is what we studied, and what we found was that every spray has a unique signature. If they spray in Khan Yunis on X day when the wind speed is Y, it has a different effect than if they spray in East Jabalia on another day. So we investigated a case in April 2019 in Khan Yunis, and there found that in that spray, given the direction of the wind, the kinds of chemicals used, the flight path of the plane, the poisons would have landed at least 350 meters into the occupied Gaza Strip at higher concentration levels than is recommended by the EU. And that's one layer of analysis. Then we spoke to the farmers. Those farmers also reported seeing damage on their land. Then we conducted remote sensing, and that also showed that the land had lost greenery. So all of those layers together tells us that when the spray was done, the effect was on the Gazan side, which is something that Israel had refused to acknowledge and still has refused to acknowledge. And this is important because farmers obviously want compensation. They're saying my lands are being destroyed, and the effects of this spraying is totally disproportional. There are other ways, if you want to flatten the area, there are other ways of doing it so that farmlands hundreds of meters away in a besieged strip aren't destroyed. None of these considerations were taken seriously by the Israeli occupation forces when it was submitted by Gisha, which is an Israeli-Palestinian human rights organization based in Tel Aviv. And I will say that there was one case where on the day of the spraying, the wind suddenly turned and the poison landed on the farmlands of a neighboring kibbutz, of a neighboring Israeli settlement. And those farmers were able to ask for compensation. They got 19,000 shekels as compensation. So you see here also the effect that of farmers living under occupation in Gaza, over whom Israel by law has an obligation to protect and care for as an occupying power, have zero recourse to justice and accountability. Whereas farmers just a few hundred meters away from them, whose farmlands they can see, from their own lands, they immediately get compensated and cared for as they live under civil law. And if anything, you know, these stories, they tell us a story of apartheid. You know, this is when you look at the maps in the book, when you look at the studies that we've done, you can see settler colonialism just from reading how crops are dying. Just from looking at where trees are disappearing, you can see apartheid in these maps, because where one population lives, there are no trees, the land is experiencing stress, there is no clean water, there is a forced transfer of cultivation. And where another lives, the land is healthy, they have access to clean water, you know, there's a healthy harvest cycle. So without speaking to a single person, these crops are silent witnesses, or as I wrote, bioindicators of a settler colonial apartheid regime.
1: Sheree, along with the written documentation, there are a series of photos throughout the book. One of the ones that struck me is early on in the book, and it's a picture of Palestinian farmers and residents watching as agricultural lands are flattened. And what came to me is that this is not just agricultural warfare. This is psychological warfare as well. Yes.
0: Very much. I mean, these are, These are stills of videos that iMedia Gaza and good friends of mine, collaborators, again, all of whom are now displaced in Gaza. It's a production company in Gaza. They had collected over the years, and we had collected over the years together. These are videos of farmers, and particularly one of the images I included was two Bedouin farmers, female farmers. What many people may not know is that a lot of these farmers in the eastern perimeter are women, and they're Bedouin. They're looking at the daily bulldozing of their land. So this is not during a war. It's not during any kind of named operation. I have named all of the operations that I found that were specifically in Gaza in the book and target or agricultural sites. This is on a regular Tuesday or Wednesday. They're looking at their own lands being uprooted, their farmlands, their blood and sweat and tears went into that harvest, being flattened with tanks or fortified farming equipment by the Israeli occupation forces. And just over that, they're looking at Israeli farmers healthily harvesting their land, and they're looking at the trees and the orchards that are allowed to flourish on the other side. So this is the scene that every single farmer in Gaza wakes up to and looks at every single day. And you can understand very well the humiliation, the upset, the distress, the disgust, the feeling of injustice that exists in the minds and the body of every regular person who would have to wake up to this type of sight. It is very much a psychological warfare. Not to mention that as they're looking at that, what they're hearing are the sounds of drones above them. So the sky, too, is occupied. They're hearing themselves being violated and surveilled while they're looking at their lands being flattened.
1: Sure, the tagline of this show is expose, agitate, and build, and I want to spend our last couple of minutes together talking about the building. I mean, Palestinian resistance inspires all of us. I say often part of why it is so critical to Western powers and to Israel that they defeat the fight for Palestinian liberation is because what that would inspire, you know, global-wide. In the end of your book, you talk about resistance, and I'm wondering if you can just spend a couple of minutes talking about the ways in which the people have utilized these same scorched lands, bulldozed lands, reclaimed them, and utilized them as places and spaces for resistance.
0: Yeah, I think it's important to note it's not the case that the state produces a landscape and people just accept. Nowhere have the colonized people just accepted the colonial realities. When these landscapes are forcefully transitioned over four decades, it inspires new forms of resistance. People adapt, and in Gaza in particular, they adapt very quickly and extremely creatively. And so that last chapter was also to point to this, that yes, the trees have been uprooted and you can literally see them dying with each year when you look at the satellite images. But what that has done is that it has produced a new way of resisting. And one form of that has been tunnels, of course, by the military arm of the resistance. But when it comes to the civilian arm, the civil society organizations in Gaza, civilian-led initiatives, this is what inspired the Great March of Return in 2018. This was a UN-defined civilian march that happened all along the eastern perimeter on Fridays after prayers. On Tuesdays, it was in the north, along the northern perimeter. And what Palestinians did in that moment was that they built tents on the 70th anniversary of the 1948 Nakba, all along the eastern perimeter. Actually, Adham's farm in East Jabalia was one of the sites where those tents were built. On the tents were the names of villages that were destroyed in 1948. And suddenly now this eastern perimeter that was militarized and policed and surveilled was also a site of social life and community. You had people meeting there on Fridays. It was an open space. Open spaces are hard to find in Gaza being so densely populated and engineered as such. your children running around, you had mass prayers because that's the closest people could get to Jerusalem and Al-Aqsa Mosque. You had people selling things, you had playgrounds for kids there, you had musical and theatrical performances. So the Great March, of course, was a march, it was a civil action where people saw their villages now, given this flattened terrain, and therefore decided to march to their villages, many of whom, hundreds of whom, paid with their limbs, because the Israeli occupation forces would shoot at people and use drones to spray tear gas at them. But in addition to marching, they also activated that space, that scorched space became spaces of communities and commerce and cultural production and art. And the images of the masks that I provide in the book is an indication of this, the very accessible means of people protecting themselves and expressing their resistance. The flying of incendiary kites. Kites are not flown because they're romantic. They're flown because they're economical to produce. They're effective in disturbing the normalcy of the other side, of the farmers living, on their backs through the system of occupation and apartheid. And so the last chapter of the book really tries to give a sense of how people responded to this forced transition. And if anything, it does help us understand what's happening in Gaza now. The way that October 7th was initiated by the armed wing of the Palestinian resistance was also a response to the landscape that they were faced with, was also a response to the eco-colonial terrain that had been produced. If that eastern perimeter was full of trees, was a forest, that warfare would have been, or that act of resistance rather, would have been fought differently. The fact that it was flattened and the politics of visibility was there is a part of what produced the tactics that were mobilized on October 7th. And I think all of this is hugely important for people to understand that, people act as a response to the environment that they are in, that these things don't come from thin air. And in understanding this longer history, you can then understand why Palestinian resistance has taken the turns that it has.
1: You've been listening to Law and Disorder. I'm your host, Kat Brooks. We've been in conversation with Shori Mahlavi, a writer and scholar specializing in citizenship, statelessness, and human rights. She is the dedicated Palestine-Israel researcher at Forensic Architecture, an independent research agency based in London, and teaches at the Institute for the Study of Human Rights at Columbia University. She is the author of Stateless Citizenship, The Palestinian Arab Citizens of Israel. Her book that we've been discussing today is Environmental Warfare in Gaza. Shori, thank you so much for joining us.
0: Thank you so much for having me, Kev.
1: 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A huge thanks to the squad, producers Diana Martinez, engineer Kirsten Thomas, show theme music Steve Raskett of Fort Knox 5, Palestine Post theme music by Palestinian-American composer Eccentric, Resistance and Resonance theme music Black Smoke by Kenny Brooks and Alphabet Soup. Your host is me, Kat Brooks. If you're on the other side of the walls and want to send a letter, you can write to Law and Disorder, care of Kat Brooks, KPFA 1929 Martin Luther King Jr. Way, Berkeley, California, 94704. We will occasionally read your letters on the air. Take care of yourself and take care of each other. Democracy Now! Is up next at 9 o'clock.

books, ideas, community, and conversation return to downtown Berkeley for the Bay Area Book Festival's Bookworm Block Party. 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

past the hour. So why are these preachers anointing a strong man? At Trump's taxpayer-funded Rededicate 250 rally on the National Mall, which, by the way, violates the law and the Constitution, noted hustler Franklin Graham called America, quote, morally rotten, completely sick with sin. Probably a reasonable description of Franklin Graham, but according to him, we're sick from transgender people and gay marriage. Not that we're sick because we're building concentration camps. Not that we're sick because Republicans have gutted health care. Not that we're sick and morally

0: This is the Tom Hartman Program.
1: Today we're reading from David Enrich's book, Dark Towers, Deutsche Bank, Donald Trump, and an Epic Trail of Destruction. This is from Chapter 10. It's titled The Mar-a-Lago Prize. In 1905, a German immigrant living in the Bronx set up a small barber shop on the ground floor of a newly constructed building at 60 Wall Street in the heart of Manhattan's booming financial district. In an era before

Tired of spin and billionaire-backed news? 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Democracy belongs to you. So what do we call the really, really mind-bogglingly rich? You know, at the founding of the Republic, they were referred to as speculators or moneyed interest or aristocrats. In the years leading up to the Civil War, we called them the cotton lords and the plantation aristocracy. In the late 19th century, they were the robber barons. In the 1930s, FDR called them the economic royalists. But since the Reagan Revolution, we've just called them billionaires. And now, you know, some of them want to call themselves tech bros. Like, that's kind of a good thing, you know, like tech is positive and bros, you know, like Mark Zuckerberg saying we need more masculine energy in American business culture. So we need a new phrase. I would like to suggest the morbidly rich. Morbidly suggests unhealthy. And the vast riches that some of these people have is unhealthy to our democracy, particularly since five Republicans on the Supreme Court said that morbidly rich people can buy politicians. And it's unhealthy for them, too. So morbidly rich. There's an op-ed over at HartmanReport.com all about it. Check it out. Welcome back. 24 minutes past the hour. And Ebola spreads while Trump guts the watchtowers. The World Health Organization just declared a global emergency over an Ebola outbreak in Congo and Uganda. At least 80 people are dead. Hundreds of suspected cases. It reached two capital cities before anyone caught it. And that delay is the whole story. This particular strain of Ebola has no approved vaccine or cure. The previous one that hit so badly in Zaire, what, 3 years ago, I think, we developed a vaccine that's 90% effective. This variation, no vaccine. And Donald Trump and Elon Musk, the richest man in the world who set out to kill some of the poorest people in the world, dis-

listening to KODX LP 96.9 Seattle and streaming online at kodxseattle.org. It is 12 noon. Coming up next, Democracy Now!

0: That was the Palestinian writer and poet Mossab Abu Toha, who just recently won a Pulitzer Prize for his essays in The New Yorker magazine. This is Democracy Now! Co-host Nermeen Sheikh speaking at Democracy Now!'s 30th anniversary celebration.
1: We are living irrefutably, if perhaps in some instances not irreversibly, in a time of multiplying and accelerating crises.

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0: Patti Smith's iconic song, People Have the Power, performed by Patti herself, Bruce Springsteen, Michael Stipe, Aaron Dessner, and Alinda Segarra together at Democracy Now!'s 30th anniversary at Riverside Church. To see the full event, go to democracynow.org. And that does it for today's show. Special thanks to Julie Crosby, Trina Nudura, and Mike Burke. I'm Amy Goodman. Thanks so much for joining us.
1: LNS catalog number 191239.

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2: every one of his artistic expressions was designed so that people could get over their personal fear of disability. And he came to believe that that fear was innate, that people were born with a fear of difference. But he thought, and he was convinced, that if you caught people young enough and you had expressions of disability in the arts and in society that were positive and non-threatening from the time a child began to interact with others, that the whole society could eventually be molded in a way where the difference of disability was not something that had to be feared.
1: Remember iconic disabled artist Neil Marcus, who died 3 years ago this month. His sister, Kendra Marcus, and close friend Scott Chambers have completed Neil Marcus's autobiography. It's called I Spastic. It's now being published posthumously, and they join us to talk about it next on Letters in Politics. But first, the news.
3: From across the nation and around the world, for Pacifica Headlines, I'm Jesse Lent. A Russian missile hits Kyiv yesterday, footage courtesy of Reuters. According to the AP, the aerial assault on Ukraine's capital city, which included a hypersonic Oreshnik ballistic missile among hundreds of standard-issue missiles and drones, was one of the heaviest strikes on Kyiv since Russia's war on Ukraine began over 4 years ago. According to Ukrainian President Vladimir Zelensky, two people were killed and 83 wounded in the strikes, which damaged buildings across the Ukrainian capital, including apartments, schools, and a market. Zelensky told an Al Jazeera reporter on Sunday that Russia had targeted the recently restored Chernobyl Museum as part of their ongoing effort to destroy Ukrainian civilian infrastructure. The Ukrainian president attempted to contrast the Russian military approach to that of his own country.
4: Ukraine always respond on any attacks, but we do it only on military targets. You know, it's about military or drones production of Russia, or its energy, the museums, schools, just apartments, the Museum of Chernobyl, which was built, by the way, on 40th anniversary. It was built just 1 month ago. So they attacked, they saw this museum, they attacked this exactly to the museum. So just crazy.
3: In a post on Telegram, Zelensky wrote, quote, "Today's strike by Russia was aimed not only at destroying life, but also memory. About 40% of museum items from the exhibition of the National Chernobyl Museum have been irretrievably lost." According to Ukraine's Air Force, Sunday's attack included 600 drone strikes and 90 air, sea, and ground launch missiles. Ukrainian air defenses claim to have destroyed and jammed 549 drones and 55 missiles. Ferhat Haksa, Albanian's foreign minister, reported that the residence of the Albanian ambassador to Ukraine was also hit during the attack, denouncing it as, quote, "unacceptable" and a, quote, "grave escalation." The Oreshnik hypersonic missile, which is capable of carrying nuclear or conventional warheads, struck the city of Bila Serkva in the Kyiv region, Zelensky wrote on Telegram. The New York Times is reporting that Iran's top negotiators have arrived in Qatar for further peace talks with the U.S., as the two sides offered mixed messages about how close they actually are to a deal. Mohammad Bagher Ghalibaf, the Speaker of Iran's parliament, was leading the delegation in the Qatari capital of Doha, according to Iranian state media. According to two diplomats, the delegation also includes Abbas Araghchi, Iran's foreign minister. Pope Leo XIV pleaded with the governments of the world to slow down the development of AI systems in the first major text the pontiff has released. Entitled Magnifica Humanitas, or Magnificent Humanity in English, the document, which was released today, calls for, quote, "robust legal frameworks, independent oversight, informed users, and a political system that does not abdicate its responsibility."
5: I just got out from Delaney Hall. I was in there with Congressman Menendez. We went in because we heard of the complaints, the people protesting, hundreds of them talking about the inhumane treatment that they're getting. We talked with dozens, if not 100 or more, of the detainees. Often they were talking about the poor food that they're getting, really disgusting food, that they're not getting the medical treatment that they need and deserve. I talked with a pregnant woman that was not getting the care that she needed. I talked with an 18-year-old high school senior who should be at a school, not in this facility there. This place needs to shut down.
3: Senator Andy Kim of New Jersey speaking in a video posted yesterday to his official Instagram account after the lawmaker, along with Congressman Rob Menendez of New Jersey, held an oversight visit at Delaney Hall over the weekend, an ICE facility in Newark where 300 detainees began a hunger and labor strike on Friday to demand better conditions and their immediate release. In an emailed statement to the website Gothamist, a representative for the Department of Homeland Security, the government agency that oversees ICE, wrote, quote, "There is no hunger strike at Delaney Hall at this time. Detainees are currently paid $1 a day for work maintaining the privately owned immigration prison operated by the GEO Group, a major Trump donor." Sally Pillay of the organization Eyes on ICE New Jersey told Bob Henley of Pacifica Station WBAI that, quote, "Individuals are not getting timely medical care while they're at risk, and we had a death in this facility not long ago." Those are the latest Pacifica headlines for the Pacifica Network. I'm Jesse Lent.
1: Good day and welcome to Letters and Politics. I'm Mitch Jezerich. This is a quote from playwright, poet, actor, and dancer Neil Marcus, who died 3 years ago this month at the age of 67. It's from a poem called Disabled Country. If there was a country called disabled, I would be from there. I live disabled culture, eat disabled food, make disabled love, cry disabled tears, climb disabled mountains, and tell disabled stories. Neil Marcus, known for the success of his play Storm Reading, became an icon in the disability arts movement. He had what's called dystonia, a neurological disorder that causes involuntary muscle contractions, resulting in abnormal postures, repetitive movements, or twisting. It affected almost every part of his body, including his speech. Here's Neil Marcus, in his own voice, reading the same stanza that I just read.
6: There is a country called the same.
1: Neil Marcus reading from the poem Disabled Country. The story of Neil Marcus is important, not just for disabled people, but for those who don't yet identify as disabled. A story that's a window into the reality of disabled people that most non-disabled people truly understand for a whole host of reasons. Neil Marcus's sister, Kendra Marcus, and close friend Scott Chambers have completed Neil Marcus's autobiography. It's called I Spastic. Now 3 years after his death, they are publishing the book posthumously, and I'm very happy to welcome them both to this program. Kendra Marcus, Scott Chambers, thank you for taking this time.
7: Thank you
8: very much.
1: Where were you all in the process on working in this, on this autobiography, when Neil Marcus died in 2021?
8: It was done except for the last chapter. and Neil didn't have time to write the last chapter.
1: So who wrote the last chapter?
2: Well, I wrote the last few pages. In a way, it was an introduction. It was a summing up of everything that had been read, sort of a poetic overview of his life.
1: The poetic overview is quite appropriate. Now, Neil was a true artist. Neil was an actor. Neil was a performer. Neil was a poet. Neil was a playwright.
2: And a dancer.
1: So tell me more about this sort of poetic overview of Neil.
2: Well, the device that I used was to have the reader consider two boys, both of whom became severely disabled with dystonia when a child. And I considered first the possibility that the child withdrew from the world and spent his life withdrawn from the world, partially out of shame, inability to communicate, out of a fear of offending others, out of necessity of avoiding the fear that his presence evoked in others. It was a very tragic tale. The second boy, who also came down with severe dystonia, was Neil. And the choices that he made with his life and how to address the question of how does one live a life with severe dystonia. And it's a triumphant arc in a way. Now, if Neil were here, he would say, don't use the word triumphant, Scott. We're not trying to make me into a Superman. In fact, probably he wouldn't have permitted me to put that final chapter in, because on the one hand, Neil was a very humble guy, and that final chapter is not exactly humble. But one of Neil's characteristics is he was also very, very proud. So secretly, he would have enjoyed it.
1: Did these two boys, did he struggle between them, or was one firmly, the latter more firmly, who he was?
2: Well, that's a good question. Initially, he was tempted to be the first boy. He wanted to hide, and he wanted to avoid other people. And he was ashamed of his disability, and he was afraid of it. But the book itself tells the story of how he sort of stared those temptations in the eye, and through a lot of trial and error and courage, he overcame his fears and he overcame his shame, persevered, and I guess you could say he rose above them. They never disappeared. They were still there. They were still part of his personality, and he struggled with them daily. But in the end, I think it's safe to say that he triumphed over them. And he would criticize me for using that word again.
1: Kendra Marcus, again, you're Neil's sister, publisher, agent, confidant. Can you talk about what is dystonia?
8: Dystonia is a progressive muscular disease. It's centered in the brain, and essentially his brain doesn't give good messages to his body and to his, so he can't move. He looks like a spastic, and that's what he would call himself. He didn't always have it, and it wasn't always the same. When he was 8, we noticed that he would shake hands with people, but he wouldn't turn his hand over. His hand was facing down. And we would try to encourage him to turn his hand, and he couldn't do it. And so we all thought something was wrong. And he went through quite a long time of trying to figure out what it was. And he noticed his leg was turning in. He noticed a lot of things, but he still was functioning. He went to summer camp and all of that. And when he came back, his speech was very, very involved. And the funny story is he arrived on the train and he said, I have a rah-rah-rah-rah in my pocket. And we said, you have a what?
1: Yeah.
8: And he tried to tell us what it was. And finally, after a lot of work, he said, we understood. I have a rubber boa snake in my pocket. But that was when we started getting very alarmed. And over the years, he had many operations to try to freeze part of his brain to make him better, to limit the messages his brain was sending. And gradually toward the end, he was very uncomfortable. His speech was extremely involved. And it was very difficult for him, particularly because of COVID, because he spent the last year not even going outside, and he loved having company.
1: It's beautiful writing, the autobiography, iSpastic. I just want to quote right from the beginning. You're talking about him as a kid, and I guess really, really starting to notice the symptoms, I guess, of dystonia at the age of 8. But he begins it's near the top of the autobiography. I just want to read a quote from it. I know what it means to have freedom in this body. I know what it is to have a body that does what it's supposed to do effortlessly. A body that rides bikes and leaps from stone to stone. I know what it is to have a body that is a seamless part of a family, a classroom full of kids, or a bunch of friends horsing around. A body that can move through a crowd of people with ease, even unnoticed if need be. A body that fits. I know what it is to be normal because I once was that, which is still called normal. When I read that, I found that a very beautiful passage. And as you were talking, Kendra, I also remember Neil writing about coming home from summer camp, the look on the face of your parents when they saw Neil.
8: Everyone was shocked. We surprised. We had no idea what to do. And I don't know if you remember, but there was a part at time when we were told it was psychological and my parents were being too nice to Neil. And so they didn't cater to him, and it was such a sad and wrenching time, because here he was, he was told to crawl across the floor because of course he could do better. And it was I'm sure other people have gone through that experience, and it was really devastating for him and all of us.
1: What was education like for Neil Marcus?
8: What was education like? He went to a regular school always, and he loved to read. He loved to watch movies. My parents did a lot of reading to him when it was more difficult for him to read. And at one point he went to a boarding school and stayed there in high school. And so he got a great education up to high school, and then he went to Fairhaven College, where he met Scott, and Scott can talk about his education, that the formal education that he didn't get.
1: And the informal education in college, right, Scott? What was college like?
2: Well, for Neil, he never enrolled in any classes. They collected his tuition, but he wandered from class to class and attended only the classes that kept his interest. And if he was bored, he'd leave and go to another class. And nobody ever questioned him doing that. But when he was done with 2 years there, or maybe it was a year and a half, I've forgotten, they told him, you didn't earn any credits. He asked them why, and they said, well, you never actually enrolled for any classes. And no one ever questioned it. And he was pretty sure that the reason they never questioned it is everybody sort of assumed that everyone else had dealt with him somehow on the bureaucratic side of things and the administrative side of things. And because they all had that assumption, eventually it turned out that nobody had. So when he left, he got no credit for it. But he didn't really care because he had learned a lot. He'd learned a lot about how to live independently on campus and how to live in a dorm and take care of himself and interact with people. So in effect, the curriculum that he was pursuing and the educational objectives that he was pursuing, he achieved, in spite of the fact that the college never recognized it.
9: Now, this is a period of time when sort of the disability rights movement really starts to get going, isn't it? I mean, this is long before you have things like the Americans with Disabilities Act and
2: right.
9: stuff like that.
2: There was no disabilities rights movement in the campus that I was attending at the time. In fact, I guess you could say in one sense, the fact that he was admitted was itself viewed as a disabilities right milestone. Because he was the only disabled child or student in that college, as far as I can remember. But he himself, his consciousness of the disabilities rights movement was in its infancy at that point, too. That only really got rolling when he went to a junior college after that. And then he became conscious of the disability rights movement and more or less joined it at that point.
9: This is Letters and Politics, and we are in conversation about Neil Marcus, who is a pioneering figure in the disability rights and disability arts movement. Neil Marcus died in 2021, but his memoir or autobiography, I Spastic, is being published posthumously. Joining us to talk about it is Scott Chambers, who's a friend who also worked with Neil Marcus on the autobiography, and then Neil Marcus's sister, Kendra Marcus, who is the publisher of this book and also was the agent for Neil Marcus. Kendra, Neil Marcus had a lot of success in his life. His play, Storm Reading, would become sort of a seminal piece of work, and it would even be part of an NBC 1989 televised series.
8: It was an incredible thing, and the way it came about was really interesting. Storm Reading is a collection of little episodes of things that Neil

0: the tape of it and then eventually showed the tape to Rod Latham, who was the producer and head of Access Theater in Santa Barbara. And Rod said, you know, I think we can do something with this. And it developed into the play, which people who went to the play thought, oh, we're going to see this maudlin thing and handicapped man and all of that. And they came out laughing and thinking, wow, this was fantastic. I couldn't have missed it for anything. So it was a real achievement and accomplishment for him.
1: And in the TV series, Michael Douglas was involved?
2: Yeah, Michael Douglas was on the TV show One from the Heart, where they did three of the little episodes from the play, and Michael Douglas interacted with Neil on stage. There was a controversial moment there, controversial from Neil's point of view and from the director's point of view, where the director wanted Michael Douglas to give Neil a hug. And Neil was in a wheelchair at the time, so Michael Douglas would have had to lean over and hug Neil. And the controversy was whether or not that was an appropriate gesture to have him hug him. And these days, there's a lot of hugging going on, and probably wouldn't be a controversy. But at the time, this is maybe 30 years ago or so, men didn't hug men quite as often as they do today. And it was the kind of thing that was usually done between an adult and a child. So it was an infantilizing kind of gesture, or would have been viewed that way at the time, perhaps not today. But Neil insisted that there be no hug, and he overruled the director. And Michael Douglas, to his great credit, very graciously had no objection and said, why not a handshake? So in the final production, and what was televised on NBC was that handshake. Now, it doesn't sound like much, but in Neil's world, the symbolism of standing up and saying no hug and insisting on a handshake was a symbolically important gesture. And he was very proud of having done that.
0: To add one thing is that if you or I had been on the stage with Michael Douglas, after we had performed, Michael Douglas would have come and shaken our hands.
2: But sure.
0: Because it was Neil in a wheelchair, he thought a hug, or the producer thought a hug would be appropriate. And Neil said, hey, wait a minute, I'm an adult.
1: Like a pat on the head. I mean, it would have been like a pat on. It would have been
2: exactly right.
1: Yeah, absolutely.
2: Exactly. At the time, he had a full and luxurious beard and was in his mid-30s, so there was no call for a hug. If they'd both been standing and it had been 2015 or something, maybe, but otherwise, no. And he said no.
1: I've seen a video of Neil Marcus as a younger man, probably in his 30s, a full beard full of color and full head of hair with very little clothes on stage. And he was strikingly handsome.
2: Yes. Part of the story about Neil, there are these enormous contradictions that he lived with. We all live with contradictions, but here's Neil. I mean, he's a charismatic, handsome guy. He's a ladies' man, and he's twisted up and in full-blown dystonia. Well, That's kind of contradiction. I mean, is he attractive or is he not attractive? Many women found him very attractive, right?
0: Up until the end.
2: That's right. And dystonia didn't stop them, right? And it didn't stop Neil either. He liked to express himself, and he didn't mind expressing his sexuality. He thought it was important that people with disabilities be viewed as sexual beings. He thought that was an important thing. He actually feared at one point in his life the idea that somebody would see him as a weak and helpless and horny disabled person. And it was an image that he had to overcome. And it's, as I said at the beginning, he stared it right in the eye and overcame it. He expressed himself as a romantic and a sexual person, artistically and in his personal life. And that's an amazing kind of thing.

0: But that's just one of the many contradictions. I mean, he's a humble guy and he's a proud guy and he's a helpless guy and he's a powerful guy and he's humble, very humble, but very, very proud. He despised pity. If anybody showed him the least bit of pity, they were in for it, you know, but he would let them know one way or another that that was an inappropriate expression. In fact, he pitied them for it, right? So, anyway.
1: Kendra, I felt like you wanted to get in on that. Because I want to know if you have anything more to say about his love life. I want to know more about his love life.
2: He was definitely a ladies' man. I mean, we went out often to the theater to eat or whatever, and he was always making eyes at young women who were beautiful. He had very good taste in women. And I didn't want to be part of that because I'm his sister and nobody wants to go out with his sister. But he did very well and had many girlfriends, although in the beginning of his life, he thought he would never find love because he felt so rejected and so unwelcome in society.
0: You know, the world that he experienced, a lot of people responded to his disability with fear. Like they would see him and their reaction would be one of discomfort and fear and what's wrong with this guy. And other people, they would respond to him with extreme politeness they were very solicitous and very, very friendly and very, very nice. Syrupy and saccharine nice.
2: And fawning.
0: And he didn't like that. And he got really, really tired of it. But it's the world that he lived in was a world of these reactions to his disability that he saw them for what they were. And he tried all of his life to get people to drop it, drop the fear and drop the over-fawning attitude. He wanted to have real reactions with people, real interreactions. And so he'd actually sometimes just say his mission was to do everything he could to eliminate the fear of disability in society. Every one of his artistic expressions was designed so that people could get over their personal fear of disability. And he came to believe that that fear was innate, that people were born with a fear of difference. And he expressed that in the book pretty clearly. But he thought, and he was convinced, that if you caught people young enough and you had expressions of disability in the arts and in society and in education and everywhere that were positive and non-threatening from the time a child began to interact with others, that the whole society could eventually be molded in a way where the difference of disability was not something that had to be feared. And that was his goal, to achieve that. That's what his art was for.
1: I had Neil Marcus on this program a number of years ago. I remember having him in studio. I remember he gave me this big hug, which I was thinking about when you were talking about, like, how you didn't want Michael Douglas to hug him. I was like, man, he gave me a strong hug when I met him. And I had never met, I may have met Neil before that. I don't remember, but I definitely remember meeting Neil then. And then I learned about his death in 2021 because the New York Times had an obituary on it, which I was sorry, obviously, to hear about his death, but I was also sort of impressed at it. It got an obituary in the New York Times. What do you all think? Because we're coming to the end here, but what would you all, both of you, would want the legacy of Neil Marcus to be? What would you want it to be?
2: I would say he just did what he wanted to do, and he had very few boundaries, and he wouldn't let his dystonia tie him up, even though physically it made him into a pretzel. He wouldn't allow it to prevent him from doing things. And for me, that's what I've learned from him as well, because I am now blind and I won't let anything stop me. And he was a great teacher in that respect.
0: Well, one thing that Neil said probably 3 or 4 times during the course of the writing of the book to me is he wanted to impress upon me the fact that from his point of view, he was just a guy who was living his life like everybody else lives their lives. And everybody has obstacles and everybody has potential and everybody has the option to try to realize potential and overcome obstacles. And he had his ups and downs and he had his failures. He had his successes, but the idea, some people wanted to make him into sort of what they call a super crip, right? And he hated that. He hated the idea that somebody wanted to make him into like a monument to success. But he was at the same time, I say all that, that's his view. But it was a monument to success. It was a great triumph, right? His life was a triumph. And I think I'll remember him that way, and he'd probably be a little angry that I end on that note. But that's my honest opinion.
1: Scott, tell me about the title, I Spastic.
0: Well, when we were working on the autobiography, I suggested to Neil a title based on Dick Gregory's autobiography written in the 1960s. Dick Gregory called his autobiography, and I hesitate to say that on radio, but I said, so you could call your autobiography Spastic. And he laughed and I laughed. And we said, yeah, that'd be a memorable title. But then Neil said, no, he said, I Spastic. And I said, why I Spastic? He said, well, you know, like I Claudius or I Frankenstein. And then we both laughed again. And the reason we laughed then is that we had seen the movie Young Frankenstein at its premiere together. And the figure of Frankenstein was, to Neil, sort of emblematic of all disabled people and people's responses and how they interacted with Frankenstein. So he thought putting it in that context, I Spastic, would be funny and draw people's attention, and people who thought about it might put that connection together too. But there are certain words that still would get Neil's hackles rise from his childhood, like the word gimp. He hated that word because when he was a little boy, sometimes other kids, he'd overhear them talking and they'd use that word. I asked him once, I say, what's the worst thing that somebody could call you? And he told me, he said, gimp. I said, does it still bother you? And he said, yeah. Well, spastic is sort of one of those words. It's not as bad to him as gimp, but it was a bad one. But he wanted it to be on the title of the book because he wanted to take possession of the name, to take the poison out of it, to make it neutral, to make it descriptive, and not have it be something that either caused him to feel pain or that someone else could use as a weapon or inadvertently hurt someone with. He wanted to take the poison out of the word and reclaim it for the disabled community. That's why he was excited about using it as a title.
1: Scott Chambers and Kendra Marcus have been our guests. They have collaborated in the publishing of Neil Marcus's autobiography. It's called I Spastic. Scott Chambers, Kendra Marcus, I've enjoyed our conversation very much, and I thank you both for taking this time to talk about Neil Marcus and the autobiography I Spastic.
0: Thank you.
3: This is Letters from Politics. I'm Mitch Jezrich. When we say information highway, People today will think of the internet, but when we say information highway of antiquity, well, we could probably think of the Silk Road, the network of routes making up the Silk Road united West, Central, and East Asia, and it stretched all the way to the Mediterranean world and beyond. The Silk Road was responsible for the spread of writing, papermaking, coinage, and ideas. Buddhism traveled from India to China, and Islam moved east on it as well. Trade on the road helped the development of civilizations in China, India, Persia, Europe, and Arabia. My guest, Valerie Hansen, has explored the ancient documents that have been found throughout the Silk Road, ancient documents like contracts, receipts, medical prescriptions, and business records, documents, some of them in ancient language, if not all of them, many of which are dead today. Valerie Hansen is a professor of history at Yale University, and she's author of the book, The Silk Road, A New History. Valerie Hansen, it's a pleasure to welcome you to the show.
4: Thank you for having me.
3: All right. Can you give me a more precise geographic explanation of where the Silk Road is, more precise than I just sort of outlined?
4: Well, I was going to say the Silk Road consists of all the routes linking Europe with Asia. So some of the routes are overland through Central Asia. One of my friends, who I often quote in this book, said to me, we should stop saying the Silk Road and we should just say overland Central Asian routes. So there are the overland Central Asian routes, and then there are also the sea routes. And some of
3: so there are sea routes that make up the Silk Road as well.
4: Right. And they were certainly in use very early on. There's one Chinese pilgrim who writes about sailing from India to China in the year 400.
3: Mm-hmm.
4: And he gets blown, of course, and ends up thousands of miles from where he expects to be.
3: How old is this network of roads? And I guess some roads would be older than others.
4: I think when we live in America and we think about somebody crossing the Himalayan mountains, we think, oh, this is an insurmountable obstacle. When could people have done this? But when people go and talk to the people who live there, they always find out about different roads and lots of different roads. And I remember once hearing someone, a Japanese woman, who'd talked to people about the route over the Himalayas. And the local people said to her, oh, well, there's this route. We go in the summer. This route is for the winter. This route is the route for pregnant women.
3: Oh. Was that, like, the easy, was that the accessible route?
4: That was the easy
3: route,
4: one, and the one that was pretty flat. So anyway, I was going to say, this book is, I focus on excavated documents, so I don't pretend to cover every single place on the Silk Road.
3: Sure. But let me just talk a little bit more about what the Silk Road is, and I want to dive into the documents that you talk about in your book. It wasn't known as the Silk Road.
4: No, nobody ever used that word before 1877.
3: Yeah. Tell me about the naming of it.
4: Oh, it's named by the German geographer von Richthofen. He's the great uncle of the World War I ace. Mm-hmm. And he puts this label on a map. He makes an incredibly comprehensive atlas of China. And one of the maps has this word, the Silk Road.
3: The Silk Road.
4: On it.
3: And why did he name it the Silk Road?
4: I think because he had a classical education and he had read Pliny the Elder rants against the Roman imports of silk. And so I think it was kind of a convenient name. I don't really know the answer.
3: Silk was traded on the route, but it wasn't like the only thing or perhaps even the most abundant.
4: In 1877, when von Richthofen coins that name, he doesn't know what was traded.
3: Yeah.
4: He's just shooting in the dark. He's making a map. He's interested in railroad lines, and that's one of the reasons I think that he draws it as basically a single line connecting Rome with China.
3: And so when he drew it, it was a single line.
4: Yeah, basically a single line with a few detours.
3: Uh-huh. Is that still how we recognize it today, or?
4: No, nowadays when people draw it, they're usually two or three routes. They all go out of China from modern Xi'an, so in northwest China, through Gansu province. I'm telling you places that you may not know where they are. Xinjiang, which is an autonomous region where there's been a lot of unrest.
3: Yeah.
4: There's the Taklamakan Desert, and there's the northern route around the Taklamakan and the southern route. And then from there, west to Samarkand, and then from Samarkand, west to Syria.
3: And Samarkand, that's an important
4: That's a
3: city.
4: Very important city.
3: Tell me about that.
4: Well, it's the main traders that have left us written records are called the Sogdians, and they spoke a language called Sogdian. It's related to Middle Persian, and they were all from around Samarkand. So the Silk Road, when you look closely at the documents, the Silk Road, nobody traveled all the way from Rome to China, but people did go between Samarkand and Chang'an. That was a major artery.
1: Talk to me about the documents you studied.
4: Chinese historians have the luxury of a very long transmitted record, and we have the first dynastic histories from the first century BC up until 1911. What's new is that we also have archaeologically excavated documents, and that's what this book is about. And these are found sometimes in deliberate caches that are buried, and people know they're going to come back to them, a kind of archive, but also sometimes in garbage.
1: Mm-hmm.
4: Where somebody throws away a contract that no longer has any value. People recycled paper. Paper was invented in China in the 2nd century BC, and it's the secret of making paper is moving out through Central Asia all through the first millennium. But it's expensive, and so people recycle it. They make clothes for the dead. There's one Silk Road site called Turfan, where a lot of the documents we have were cut into shoe soles, and you can see the needle marks on the shoe soles from the contracts that were recycled to make the shoe soles. There's about 2,000 Turfan documents, and maybe 300 are contracts. So contracts were a very important form of document that people used, and we would never have known that without these excavated documents. There's no hint in the transmitted sources about that. And then I was going to say there are things like an abandoned mailbag that has 8 letters in it that happened to be in Sogdian, in this language spoken by the people from Samarkand.
1: So you were saying that clothes would be made for the dead. So the dead might be wearing...
4: The dead are buried in...
1: And business contracts and...
4: Exactly. And then the trick is they're excavated and archaeologists piece together these original documents out of the shoe soles. Or there's one in Turfan, there's one paper mache coffin made entirely out of receipts for horse feed for the horses in the employ of the Chinese troops that are stationed there.
1: Your book begins with the ancient lost city of Nia.
4: Right.
1: Am I pronouncing that correct? And I should say that before we began this conversation, you said we don't even know how some of these are actually
4: pronounced. Yeah, I'm not going to correct you.
1: Why Nia? And tell me about the ancient lost city, you call it.
4: Well, it's a city that was really discovered around 1900. Nia was discovered by Orl Stein, who was a naturalized Hungarian who worked for the government of India as an archaeologist and explorer. And Stein went there because he was working his way along the southern Silk Road. So he crossed into Xinjiang, actually the same way that the ancient travelers did. He was in northeastern India and crossed through certain passes and gets to what's Kashgar and then starts working his way south. And as he travels, one of the men working for him hears a rumor that they've discovered pieces of wood with writing on them in Nia. So he goes to Nia, and one of his men buys a document. And I have a picture of that in the book. So Stein goes to Nia, and he finds it's in the sand. There was originally a river that ran through the village, and it had shifted course. So there's the last settlement is about 100 miles south of where the actual archaeological site is. And Stein goes to the archaeological site, finds the houses, and then starts digging in the sand. He's hired a bunch of maybe 20, 30 workmen. And at Nia, he finds wooden documents that have a script on them. This is so confusing. It's a script called Kharoshti. It's the name of a script. And it's used to write a spoken form of Sanskrit, usually called Pali. But in this case, we know where they spoke it. The language is called Gandhari, which was spoken in Gandhar, which is in modern Afghanistan and Pakistan. And those documents turn out to be letters from the king telling local officials what to do, legal agreements. There's some police reports. 2 people come in and list all the goods that have been stolen from them. They may be merchants. There's very little mention of any trade in this village. And I start there because you can see people of different cultures interacting and learning from each other. You have a group of people who have come from India. They're speaking Gandhari, and they're Buddhists.
1: Yeah.
4: They teach the people who are living in this village about Buddhism, and they teach them how to write on, there's no paper yet, to write on wood.
3: So there was no paper yet then?
4: There's paper in China, but it hasn't yet reached this place yet.
3: But it was coming.
4: It was coming.
3: Yeah, from China.
4: Yeah, it'll arrive around 400.
3: Yeah, in 400. Along with the compass?
4: The compass is different, and the compass is coming out of China, too. But the compass is not moving through Central Asia, right? The compass is just on the sea routes.
3: Uh-huh. Well, where you really need it.
4: Yes.
3: I suppose.
4: Well, I was going to say the compass floats. The Chinese compass floats in water, and they made a needle. It's true. You're right, then, but none of these Silk Road travelers has a compass.
3: Yeah.
4: It's interesting. You think about it. It would be such a great thing for them to have. But, no, I think they're almost always hiring guides who take them from one place to the next place.
3: Well, when we think of the Silk Road and all the trade that occurred, was it equally moving in both directions, or did most of it come from China towards Central and West Asia, or was it about
4: I'm very skeptical about the extent of Silk Road trade.
3: Yeah.
4: I think a lot of the trade, at least as it's recorded in these documents, is local.
3: Mm-hmm.
4: And the merchants are not covering huge distances. It varies in different periods. But there's one merchant who we know is on a circuit that's just about 100 miles. And he keeps moving it. He's traveling in the 10th century, and there's no coins. So he's basically bartering undyed cloths for dyed cloths. He goes to different households and they give him dyed cloths at a ratio of 3-2. Mm. So a lot of the information you can see about the merchants is one or two people, a couple of animals, not always camels, sometimes horses and donkeys, and they're moving, and often they're selling locally made goods.
3: Mm-hmm. Again, we are in conversation with Valerie Hansen. She's a professor of history at Yale University, and we're talking about her new book, The Silk Road, A New History. Why do you call it a new history?
4: Everybody asks that. Because I'm arguing that the Silk Road exchanges, that many of the people moving on the Silk Road were not merchants.
3: Who was moving?
4: So the different groups of people, often refugees, people fleeing their homelands that are war-torn. There are missionaries and pilgrims. So missionaries who are seeking to teach their religions. Pilgrims who are hoping to learn from teachers. There are artists. There are craftsmen, like metal workers we know are moving from Central Asia into China. There are soldiers. And there are some merchants. All of these people may engage in trade. There are also envoys that this government send from one ruler will send envoys to another ruler to bring him gifts ostensibly, but also to spy on his court. And so all of these people may engage in trade, like the envoys carry some goods that they are privately trading on the side. But their primary purpose in moving is not necessarily to trade. So that's why it's a new history.
3: And a lot of languages.
4: A lot of languages.
3: Tell me about the languages of the Silk Road.
4: Well, there were certain lingua franca that people are speaking. So Chinese is not, in this early period in Nia, there's not that much evidence of Chinese. Sanskrit, because of Buddhism, people are speaking Sanskrit in the monasteries. The language that traders use, but they're not only traders, is the Sogdian, this language related to Middle Persian. And we know about Sogdian because of an abandoned mailbag with 8 letters in it written in Sogdian. And that's not the earliest Sogdian materials we have, but those are the most detailed accounts we have that early on. And some of them are about trade, and actually somebody in China writing to somebody in Samarkand about, well, I was going to say a coup, an overthrow, a new ruler. But there are also things like a woman who writes to her husband, and he's complaining that he's abandoned her. She hasn't heard from him. And she says that her mother told her not to come with her husband, and she disregarded her mother's instructions, and she really wishes that she hadn't. And she wished that she would rather be married to a pig or a cow than to this guy.
3: That was her
4: That's her response.
3: Some of us have heard that before. But you're mentioning the mail bag. Ancient Persia sort of developed the postal system, didn't it?
4: That's interesting. It has the postal road. Herodotus writes about this, the people carrying messages for the government. But these letters in the Sogdian letters are probably being carried by a private carrier. Not all of them. There are some envelopes that survive, and some of them are addressed, but very casually. So it seems like it's someone who's going to visit people he knows. That's what most people think about those.
3: And that happened a lot along the Silk Road.
4: Yeah, and that's not so... It's kind of between Lolan and Dunhuang, and Stein is... There's a tower a watchtower, and he starts digging in it, and he gets bored and leaves his men there. And then when he comes back, they show him these letters. And he's, I mean, Stein has an incredible education, and he recognizes Karoshti. He also recognizes these script. He doesn't know it's Sogdian. Nobody knows it's Sogdian. It's a new language. But he thinks it looks like Aramaic. He's smart enough to know.
5: Is it related to Aramaic?
4: Uh-huh.
5: So they have a common ancestor language?
4: I think Aramaic is the ancestor of, I mean, the earliest Sogdian has certain words that are copied entirely in Aramaic, the phrases. So Sogdian is a direct descendant of Aramaic.
5: In the writing, is it an alphabet?
4: It is an alphabet.
5: Phoenician or related to a Phoenician alphabet?
4: Yeah, everything is related to the Phoenician alphabet.
5: All the alphabets are. Excuse me.
4: So yeah, it's some of the letters are related.
5: Yeah, yeah. Well, just to say, our the alphabets go back to the Phoenicians.
4: Right.
5: Yeah.
4: Right. At least these European alphabets, right?
5: Well, what about the Arabic?
4: Korean alphabet is, Arabic too. But I was just thinking about the Korean alphabet, for example, is one of the world's alphabets. Hangul is not related to Arabic.
5: Oh, interesting.
4: Right,
5: interesting.
4: It really develops independently.
5: Uh huh. Well, that's interesting and very different than say Chinese.
4: Oh yeah, because it's an alphabet.
5: Yeah.
4: So Hangul is, I have only studied it on airplanes, so I don't know it. But if you, it doesn't take that long to learn.
5: I don't mean to get us too off track here, but so this developed independent of the other alphabets.
4: When people are dealing with the Chinese characters, which are so difficult, often they notice that there are certain things that sound the same. And what the Japanese did, and they developed their two different systems of phonetic systems for writing Chinese, was they just picked one word that sounded one way, and anytime they heard that sound, they used that word. So now the Korean one is, the Japanese kana, the two systems of kana, are related to those words that they chose, mostly on the basis of frequency. Korea is completely different. It's an entirely artificial system designed to show the sounds of letters. So like B and P, those two sounds look very similar.
5: Yeah.
4: Because the guy who designed it, and this is around 1500, is credited to a king. I'm not sure the king really did this, but anyway. I should say that many Koreans would probably attack me. But anyways, Koreans say it's the best alphabet in the world because it captures sounds in that way.
5: That's very interesting. Yeah, I didn't realize that about the Korean alphabet. You again dived into, I guess, countless documents. Must seem like countless documents, or are there countless documents? Maybe.
4: I was going to say, for each of these sites, there's not that many, a couple of thousand. And when we say that, many of them are fragmentary. I was once part of a project cataloging the Turfan documents, and we only put the documents in that we thought any historian could use. Mm-hmm. So we rejected probably three quarters of what we looked at. The only place where there are countless documents is Dunhuang, where there are a cave repository where there were about more than 40,000. The estimate is 40,000, 20,000 in Chinese, 20,000 in Tibetan, and then these other languages too, including Sogdian, including Hebrew.
5: Uh-huh.
4: There's a fragment of Psalms that's written in Hebrew.
5: In Hebrew. And as you went through these documents, you didn't speak all many of the languages aren't spoken today.
4: Many of these languages are not spoken today. And I was going to say, I don't read many of these languages. Yeah. This book rests very heavily on the work of colleagues who know and have deciphered those languages.
5: Yeah, you were telling me before we began, there's 20
4: people? Well, it depends. Like Sogdian, I don't know how many people actually read and write Sogdian, but I would say for people who publish articles and then can disagree about what something means, there might be four or five.
5: The Silk Road, does it exist today? Not so
4: that's
5: clear.
4: That's a good question. I don't think so. I mean, I think the Silk Road it's best to think of it as existing in the first millennium, so from the year 1 to the year 1000, and linked with Buddhism and all those political events. In right around 1006, Khotan is conquered by an Islamic army. And really, there's a huge sea change. The sources change. We know much less about, there's much less material about, generated basically by people writing Arabic than there is by people writing Chinese and these other languages. And the whole region, the orientation shifts. Mm-hmm. So people are focused really on the Islamic world and not on China any longer. And I think the patterns of local trade continue, but when travelers come in those later periods, they visit these different kingdoms, and they're no longer describing a world where people know a lot about other places. These have become very insular places.
5: What changed?
4: one of the things that's very striking about the Silk Road is that it's an era of great tolerance. The individual rulers have whatever religion they have, many often Buddhist, but they're not forcing their subjects to be Buddhists, and they're allowing their, especially communities of foreign peoples, to continue to worship whatever religion it is that they bring with them from their homeland. And it, that doesn't change immediately, but eventually Xinjiang becomes entirely Islamic. So I think that we see much less of that tolerance than we saw in that earlier period.
5: Valerie Hansen, thank you for being here.
4: Oh, my pleasure. Thank you so much.
5: Again, Valerie Hansen has been our guest, professor of history at Yale University and author of the new book, The Silk Road, A New History.
6: That does it for Letters on Politics. The show is produced by Deanna Martinez. Kirsten Thomas is our engineer. If you'd like to hear this or past shows, you could do so by going online and finding our archives at kpfa.org. I'm Mitch Jezrich, and I thank you for listening.

0: I was invited to the State Young Writers Conference out at Cheney, which is at Eastern Washington University. And I did want to embarrass my son, you know, and I was going to behave myself because I had to live there then. But sure. But I got on the stage. It was an enormous auditorium. There are 2,700 young faces out there, none of them with any prospects anybody could detect. And off to the side of the stage was the suit and tie crowd of people from the school district and the principals, and the main speaker following me was from the Chamber of Commerce. Well, something inside of me snapped. And I got to the microphone, and I looked out over that multitude of faces, and I said something to the effect of, "You're about to be told one more time that you're America's most valuable natural resource. Have you seen what they do to valuable natural resources? Have you seen a strip mine? Have you seen a clear cut in the forest? Have you seen a polluted river? Don't ever let them call you a valuable natural resource. They're going to strip mine your soul. They're going to clear cut your best thoughts for the sake of profit unless you learn to resist, because the profit system follows the path of least resistance, and following the path of least resistance is what makes the river crooked." Well, there was great gnashing of teeth and rending of garments. Mine. I was born to the door, screaming epithets over my shoulder, something to the effect of, "Make a break for it, kids! Flee to the wilderness!" The one within, if you can find it. Well, I wrote them a nice letter, though.
1: 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It is 2 p.m. coming up next, Against the Grain.

Today on Against the Grain. Over the last half century, diseases carried by insects, such as malaria and dengue, Zika and Lyme disease, have greatly increased. Sociologists Brent Kaup and Kelly Austin argue that the surge in vector-borne disease has been fueled by neoliberal capitalism, at times in unexpected ways, such as through loosening financial regulations governing mortgages and health insurance, as well as the gutting of healthcare.

0: From the studios of KPFA in Berkeley, California, this is Against the Grain on Pacifica Radio. I'm Sasha Lilly. Diseases spread by insects have become much more common, yet treatment for them has become harder. While we're urged to protect ourselves as individuals from pathogens transmitted by insect bites, my guests argue that we should not lose sight of the forces in the United States and in the Global South that have transformed the landscapes around us and thereby increased the likelihood that we'll come in contact with disease-carrying insects. Sociologists Brent Kaup and Kelly Austin are the co-authors of The Pathogens of Finance, How Capitalism Breeds Vector-Borne Disease. Kelly Austin is professor at Lehigh University, and Brent Kaup teaches at the College of William & Mary. Starting with you, Brent, you write that the spread of vector-borne disease has increased in the last half century. How significant has that change been, numerically and geographically?
1: It depends on the disease that we're looking at, right? If we're thinking about something like Lyme disease, you've gone from having a disease that was not known to exist to now be quite plentiful, particularly in certain parts of the United States, you know, on the East Coast, Northeast, and into the Midwest, and even out west a little bit too. When you look at some of the other vector-borne diseases, you know, we have diseases like Zika that have moved from being largely in Africa, you know, to coming across the ocean here and having the Zika outbreak not too long ago. And then some diseases that we talk about in the book, vector-borne diseases like malaria or dengue, these sorts of diseases have obviously been around quite a long time, but we sort of had a hold on them in terms of stopping their spread for a bit in the 20th century, only to see them kind of rebound more recently and spread to a certain extent.
0: And we'll talk through the course of the hour about why that is. But let's start with Lyme disease, which, as you say, has become ubiquitous in the Northeast, the Midwest, but has spread to every state in the U.S. I believe that it's the most reported insect-borne disease in the United States. How long have Lyme and the black-legged ticks that carry it been around, as far as we know?
1: The natural scientists have these studies called phylogeographic studies, where they're able to kind of trace back genetically how long the black-legged tick has been where it is, right? And in the United States, that dates back a very, very, very long time. You know, I can't give you an exact date, but well before we ever knew about Lyme disease and well before, you know, European settlers were ever in the United States. Now, ironically, if you kind of look at the history, the geographic history, I suppose, the black-legged tick, what you see is that it was often found more in the southern states, but then kind of creeped up to the northeastern states, and then gradually just became concentrated there, I suppose, more recently, and then kind of disappeared or moved out of the southern states. And so as far as how long the tick's been around, it's a very, very long time. As far as how long we've known it to be a nuisance, I suppose, it's much more recent.
0: Well, I'd like to ask you about the shifts in where Lyme is prevalent, where these ticks are prevalent, which necessitates talking about, as you argue, the way that Americans live. You write that post-war suburbanization, which is the thing that people tend to focus on when they think of the ways that Americans have changed, where they live, where they build housing, was actually just one moment in a longer history. And I wonder if you could just tell us in a nutshell what that history looks like in the 20th century of how people have lived where they've chosen or where the state has encouraged them in many cases to build, and the way that has encroached on formerly wild landscapes.
1: Sure, yeah. I mean, I think we should think up front that no landscape is truly wild, right? Like, we've always been manipulating landscapes, you know, since there's been humans, particularly, you know, on the planet anywhere, really.
0: Sure, indeed.
1: And one thing to kind of think about, or at least for me, the way I kind of came to this, is I was doing some research on ticks and tick-borne disease here in Virginia, where I'm located, and it was with a team of natural scientists, and we would go out and gather ticks, for this project. And at first, we would largely find that we were finding one kind of tick known as the Lone Star tick, which carries an array of other diseases but doesn't carry Lyme. But over the years, we saw an increase in the number of black-legged ticks that we were getting. And so this kind of created a bit of a puzzle for us, because in the scientific literature, what we saw is that diseases like Lyme disease, as well as the black-legged tick, were the epicenter of the disease, and the tick was actually moving north and to the northwest a little bit, due to climate change, right? Increasing temperatures, making more hospitable environments. So for us, we were like, oh, well, why is it then that we see more of these ticks moving south, right? And so this kind of creates an interesting conundrum, I suppose, or phenomena that we're thinking about. And so in the book, one of the things that I talk about quite a bit in the chapters on Lyme and landscape change is how we shifted the way that residential landscapes are formed and what they look like. So in the United States, if you look at kind of the longer term 20th century history of residential landscapes, what you see is that for much of the post-war period, that 1940 to the kind of 1980 period, we had a very, very kind of regulated mortgage market situation, where as long as you were white and, lower middle class or above, you could pretty much get a mortgage, and you could get a home. Now, at the same time, the federal government and the mortgage laws at that point in time made it so the amount of money you could get for a mortgage was enough to get a house, but it wasn't enough for you to perhaps go out and buy some of the things that we would maybe classify as McMansions today. And so if we look at post-war suburbanization during this time, what we see is more people were able to buy houses, but it made a landscape that, was maybe popularized in the American dream, where, you're able to get a modest size house that's relatively close to your neighbors, for example. You have a lawn and some grass, but it's pretty compact still compared to what we see more recently, right? Obviously, it's not as compact as like row houses in a completely urban area, but it still is a more compact form of suburbanization than we've seen over the last 20 years or so. And so if we're thinking of the spread of ticks and tick-borne disease in relationship to this kind of compact suburban landscapes, what we would say is that while those post-war suburban landscapes were expanding outward, they weren't really creating the material conditions, the environmental conditions that were conducive for ticks and tick-borne disease to survive. In particular, there wasn't a lot of forest. There wasn't a lot of forest edge where the host for ticks like to live, and where the vectors or the host for Lyme disease can hide out, I suppose you could say, until they latch onto their next meal.
0: And then how did that change? How did the landscape of where Americans lived, or I should probably say where affluent Americans lived, change in a way that ended up having an impact on the ubiquity of black-legged ticks and Lyme?
1: So in the late 1970s and 1980s, there were a lot of regulatory changes to home mortgage markets, and really banking policy more broadly in the United States. And kind of thinking back to some of the policies that I mentioned previously here, things like mortgage caps were somewhat eliminated, and changes were made so banks could lend money to anyone in the United States, not just their local constituents. I can think of my own mortgage, right? It's held by a company in Oklahoma, but I live in Virginia. Like a long time ago, that could never happen. And at the same time that these changes in mortgage markets were being made, there was a kind of a whole slew of what we might call new financial instruments that were being created. And one of these was the mortgage-backed security. And so if we think about this, again, reflecting back historically a bit, mortgage-backed securities, what they did is they allowed banks to get what could be seen as a long-term obligation off of their books so that they could get access to more immediate money and then lend it out again, right? If you think of most people's mortgages in the United States, they have like a 30-year mortgage. This gives a bank a pretty steady return for a long period of time, but it takes a long time to get that money. And so what happened is that mortgage-backed securities actually led to the handing off of the mortgage activity to Wall Street. So for the past 40 years or so, instead of going to your local bank to get a mortgage, people go online or go to a mortgage broker, and that's where they originate the loan, not from a bank, but through these other means. And so because of these changes, what happened, particularly during the 80s and early 90s, is the price of a mortgage, the interest on a mortgage loan actually increased. And so it made it so that primarily the people who were able to get mortgages at this point in time were upper middle class and above sorts of folks. And during the same time, we could kind of say that who was owning homes and buying homes, as well as the American dream, kind of changes. And so what we see is that people who are getting mortgages during this 10 to 15 year period are really building bigger homes on bigger lots. And in terms of landscape change, this is really where we kind of start to see the emergence of large lot, suburban, and exurbanization in the United States. So here we're thinking of things like lots of an acre or more, whereas in that post-war era, you know, they were more modest around, you know, a quarter acre or less, right? And so what happens when we have these bigger lots is that we create landscapes that are more conducive to ticks and tick-borne disease. There's more forest edge where critters like deer and mice and ticks all like to live and mingle. And of course, then we go out in our yards and we actually get those ticks on us as well. So this is kind of the transformation that allowed for that to happen.
0: Sociologist Brent Kaup is my guest. He's the co-author with Kelly Austin of The Pathogens of Finance, How Capitalism Breeds Vector-Borne Disease. I'm Sasha Lilly, and this is Against the Grain on Pacifica Radio. Okay, so you've been describing a situation where bigger mortgages led to bigger houses, bigger lots, creating a more friendly environment for the black-legged tick, which carries Lyme, and the animals that it tends to feed on beside us, I guess, deer and mice. So that is one part of the story that you are telling about the ways that finance has actually contributed to the spread of vector-borne disease. Then on the other side is a question of the people who end up being infected, getting a tick bite, getting Lyme, and what sort of resources they have had to deal with them. Can you talk about how the health insurance industry has changed as we bring it up to the more recent present in terms of people being infected with Lyme? But just to give us some context, can you talk about, in the way that you have about mortgages in general, the changes from mid-century to the financialization of mortgages into these products to be sold on Wall Street? How has healthcare, and especially the insurance for healthcare, changed since that same period in mid-century?
1: You know, since the mid-20th century, even to today, most people in the United States get their insurance through their employer. And so during that mid-century era, at that point in time, the insurance rates that employers paid were actually set geographically. And so, in other words, what this means is that there was something called a community rate that was largely the same for people who lived in a certain part of the country. So in this sort of sense, you know, if you and I both lived in San Francisco, then we would pay relatively the same amount, or our employer would pay relatively the same amount for our insurance, and the risk held by the insurance companies was distributed kind of across the entire community, right? And so our employers kind of paid into this community pool, and we offset each other's medical cost. But what happens in the 1970s, there came about this change called the Employee Retirement Income Security Act. And this law was really put into place to kind of make sure that businesses or corporations that went out of business continued to pay people's pension plans even after they went out of business. And so it was never really even meant to be applied to the health insurance industry or to health insurance, but it was. And so what happens with this law is it changed how risk in insurance pools was distributed. And so it moved away from that thing called the community rating towards more individualized rates. Or if you were an employer, you could get a group-based employee rate so that the pool was made up of your employees instead of everybody in the community. And so this made it so, you know, people who are maybe in low-risk professions and lifestyles got cheaper insurance, but those in high-risk professions or lifestyles got expensive insurance or no insurance at all, or, you know, the Affordable Care Act, you know, were classified as having pre-existing conditions, these sorts of things. And so this is kind of the change that facilitates the ability of insurance industry to charge different amounts of money based upon different risk. At the same time, more recently, we've kind of seen this shift towards, you know, what's called managed care or evidence-based medicine kind of in the last 20 years. And both of these were really things that were intended to kind of lower the cost of healthcare by using the best available science. And I think these are things that most people would say are good in a general sense, right? You apply science, you give better care, you lower the cost. You know, we would all agree that that's probably a good goal to be achieved. However, when you live in a country where health insurance is privatized, these are the things that are used to determine what will and will not be covered. So in other words, if the evidence says a diagnosis kind of works for a treatment for most people, then that's the thing that gets covered by insurance. But anything outside of that, it's up for debate about whether or not it would be covered. It's up to the whims of the insurance company. And so in an age of insurance companies seeking to enhance shareholder value, and deny more and more people's claims, this thing that is plausibly a good thing, you know, evidence-based, science-based medicine, does allow for them to deny more people if it doesn't align nicely with what that says.
0: And so then how did that play out for people infected with Lyme? Because presumably the bar for so-called evidence-based medicine, this privatized trying to narrow down the options for people, is probably not the most responsive when an illness which is not well known or its treatment is not well known comes along.
1: Yeah, and I think this was particularly the case in the 80s, 90s, and even early 2000s. And this is what happened. I mean, Lyme was then a new disease. Doctors really didn't know what they were seeing. There was debate around what it was, how it should be treated for quite some time. Eventually, we figured out what it was, what was causing it, and how to cure it, or at least we thought we did for most people. But there was that kind of window where we didn't know, and the kind of shift towards those types of medicine that I was talking about allowed insurance companies to deny certain people claims at this point in time. And even more recently, kind of going back to what you're asking earlier about the geographic expansion of these types of diseases. Well, lots of times when diseases are in one place, then the doctors in that place will know how to identify them. So if you think of it in terms of the Northeast today, if you go into any doctor in the Northeast and you say you got a tick bite and you know it's a black-legged tick and you have any type of symptom that could resemble Lyme, they'll probably most likely immediately give you antibiotics and start you on the treatment because it's so common. But what I actually saw with some of the folks here in Virginia is that as the disease was moving south due to the reasons that I talked about before, you know, it wasn't supposed to be moving south. And so doctors for a long time were unfamiliar with the disease the way that the doctors in the Northeast were unfamiliar with the disease earlier on, right? And so when we see the geographic expansion, what we see is a lack of familiarity amongst folks in terms of what's happening. And if you can't get a proper diagnosis at the right moment in time, it allows for a denial of treatment through the insurance companies.
0: Right, and potentially very serious consequences for the patient. Sociologist Brent Kaup joins me. He is the co-author, along with Kelly Austin, of The Pathogens of Finance, How Capitalism Breeds Vector-Borne Disease. Well, I'd like to turn to another vector-borne disease, maybe one of the most famous, which is malaria, spread by mosquitoes. In Uganda, which is where you, Kelly, have done much of your research, looking over the 20th century and into the 21st, what would you say has been the trajectory of the spread of malaria in Uganda, a former British colony?
2: Yes, somewhat similar to the patterns that Brent was just talking about in terms of Lyme disease, or rather more broadly. The 20th century was really marked, especially globally and also within Uganda, with, you know, improvements overall in malaria rates.

0: has its own very important history that also feeds into these patterns in disease. Uganda was a former British colony, as you mentioned, and gained independence in the 1960s. Unfortunately, following independence, it was a pretty tumultuous time in Uganda, and there was a military dictatorship in the 1970s, and a lot of instability into the early 80s. So during this time, unfortunately, there was a lot of, you know, closures of clinics, and with the political instability, people were not able to access health resources. So during those decades in Uganda, we definitely saw malaria rise back up again. And then there's been relative political stability since 1986, when President Museveni assumed power in Uganda. And there was a brief time there in the 1990s where malaria rates decreased again. Again, largely through some investments in infrastructure, and as there was a lot of attention from the Ugandan government and really rebuilding after those decades of political instability. Now, in most recent years, again, really mapping well onto the global statistics, we've seen an increase in malaria. Malaria rates globally have been going up since about 2016. We're seeing similar transformations in Uganda as well. I think public attention, or what public attention there is on malaria today, really coming out of the COVID pandemic, the WHO pointed to interruptions in care caused by COVID, perhaps as explaining the rise that we're seeing in malaria rates. But as I mentioned, these rates actually started increasing back in 2016 and are continuing to increase today. In fact, I believe there's about 260 million malaria cases. We're back in 20 to 30 million increase since 2020. So we're still seeing malaria rates starting to rise, and there's increasing awareness that this is more likely due to changes in environmental factors.
1: So following independence, you know, you were laying out this history from the 20th century to the present. I wanted to ask you about the landscape of Uganda. How did its agriculture change following independence from Britain in the early 1960s in terms of agricultural production and crops? What are the key crops from that time in Uganda?
0: So, you know, during the British colonial rule, there was a major emphasis on producing coffee and cotton. These are two crops that grow very well in Uganda with the landscape, you know, and climate conditions, and they're crops that you can't grow well in places like the UK, or Britain at the time, I should say. So there was a lot of demand for both of these commodities. And even once Uganda gained independence, because there was such a long legacy or a path dependency on these industries, even as in new independent state, Uganda still, really put a lot of emphasis into producing and exporting these commodities, and especially also in rebuilding the economy in more recent decades. Now, cotton takes a bit more resource investment, so we've seen cotton wane in Uganda in most recent years, more investment both in terms of resources, labor, land, and the like. So we're really seeing coffee coming forward as Uganda's leading agricultural export over the last several decades. And Uganda is a very significant producer of coffee, typically ranking fifth or sixth in the world, second largest producer in Africa after Ethiopia. And when you compare the size of Ethiopia to Uganda geographically, I think it's all the more impressive how much coffee comes out of Uganda. Uganda produces both Robusta and Arabica coffee, but we've really seen especially increases in demand in exports of Arabica in the most recent years.
1: Well, tell us about that and how the kind of conditions that coffee plants need to grow, especially the kind of coffee that would be the high-end, high-quality coffee. What were the circumstances in Uganda that altered how coffee was produced and under what conditions it was grown from the immediate post-independence time through to the more recent present?
0: Yes, coffee, especially Arabica coffee, is a very picky plant.

0: So it necessitates very particular growing and climatic conditions. Arabica especially likes to be grown in higher altitude mountainous areas and demands a lot of rainfall. So we see Arabica production concentrated in Uganda, largely on the eastern and western borders, where there's, you know, key mountain ranges, Wanwarzi on the western side, and where I work on the eastern side is the Mount Elgon mountain range. Now, back following colonial independence, one of the things that, you know, the British colonizers did is they established cooperatives during their rule of Uganda to really facilitate coffee exports out of the country. And this cooperative structure continued in Uganda even following independence from the British. And cooperatives were state-owned, you know, entities, and the state provided a lot of resources through the cooperative structures through farmers. And it's really important to note that at this time, coffee exports and imports were regulated globally by an international coffee agreement. And every producing country in the world had quotas, export quotas. Uganda and other coffee producing countries could only produce so many bags or so many tons of coffee in a given year. And what this did is it really made the coffee exporting market attuned to quality. The best way that Uganda could make more money from coffee exports during the time of the International Coffee Agreement was by producing quality coffee. And a lot of education and resources to farmers about how to produce the best quality coffee were funneled through the cooperative systems. Cooperatives would provide farmers with seedlings, with plants, with shovels and hoes. They would do site visits to their gardens to give them advice on how to, you know, grow the best quality coffee. And certainly the approach that was promoted was shade-grown coffee. Shade-grown Arabica coffee grows more slowly, but it grows better quality. The cherries will be plumper, and the taste of the coffee is much superior. And another key benefit of shade-grown coffee, of course, shade-grown coffee is best when it's planted underneath large native trees, but it also allows for intercropping, you know, with other plants that farmers might use for subsistence, such as bananas, for example. Before the International Coffee Agreement collapsed in 1989, again, there was really attention on producing quality coffee. Now, in the late 1980s, as I mentioned, or as I hinted at here, this agreement collapsed, and this was also at the time when I was saying a moment ago, Museveni became president of Uganda and was really focused on kind of, you know, reintegrating Uganda into the world economy and economic growth. So a big part of all of this real time period was a turn towards neoliberalization. So this is not only reflected in the collapse of the International Coffee Agreement, but also the tactics taken by President Museveni, where he really aligned himself with international capital and assumed a lot of aid and interventions through entities like the World Bank and the International Monetary Fund, which called for you know, the privatization of state enterprises, decreases in public spending, the opening of the country to foreign capital, and these things ultimately resulted in the collapse of the cooperative structure. So just as the international bodies that regulated trade and quotas were collapsed, so too were the cooperatives within Uganda. And so really the coffee prices and exports were completely determined, you know, through the free market system. Now, initially, there was a small benefit to farmers for this. There was an initial time period in the very early 2000s where coffee demand surged. And because of the opening of markets, there was a lot of demand from more developed countries, from Western countries for coffee. And farmers, you know, did get a small increase in prices. But very quickly, things became much more volatile and much more unstable. And overall, the instability in the prices, as well as now an attention towards quantity over quality, means that the growing practices that farmers now use in eastern Uganda are very different than they had used in decades past.
1: Yes, so tell us about the ways that the shift in how coffee is grown in Uganda has actually affected the prevalence of mosquitoes that potentially carry malaria.
0: Absolutely. So now that there's greater attention on the quantity of coffee grown over quality, farmers are using very different approaches. Rather than cultivating coffee in shade under large trees with a lot of shade coverage, they're more likely to be using more plantation style direct sun approaches. Now, this can increase the volume of coffee produced, but again, the quality is deeply sacrificed with this approach. And what we're also finding is that this turn to more sun-grown coffee with less diversity in terms of the other plants that it's planted with is also really changing the ecological conditions for mosquitoes on the ground. One thing about the coffee plant itself is it's technically a coffee tree, but it's kind of a bush-like plant. And so the plant itself on its own really offers the nice conditions that mosquitoes love, that right mix of sun and shade. And without that larger canopy from old growth trees or larger trees, again, as the mosquitoes are really loving that mix of sun and shade that they get from the coffee that's planted in the direct sunlight. Also, when planted, in shade areas, leaves will fall, creating, where water is sitting on the ground and puddles or ponds, that water is more acidic, which would deter mosquito populations. And so without that shade coverage, the pH of the water is more conducive to mosquitoes and mosquito populations. And it's very astonishing, a wide number of studies are showing that even a very small increase in temperature can have a profound impact on the ability for mosquitoes to reproduce. And for example, one study found that in sun conditions, the mosquito biting rate of the Anopheles mosquito was 278 times higher than mosquitoes in shaded areas.
1: Wow.
0: Yeah, I mean, very astonishing. So this turn towards more sun, open sun production is really increasing, mosquito habitats on the ground in these coffee plantations. And you talk to farmers and they will say repeatedly, there are so many more mosquitoes in my coffee gardens, often pointing to the bushy nature of the plant. And again, the water, there's a lot of trenching that is needed to keep those plants moist. So there's a lot of water sitting there and just really perfectly ripe conditions that mosquitoes love.
1: Kelly, you were talking about how in the 1970s, 1980s, countries in the global south, including Uganda, were forced to open up their economies. And in the case of Uganda, led to a collapse of the coffee co-ops that had been one way of supporting coffee farming. How did such policies affect Uganda's healthcare system for, say, the people who would be more likely to contract malaria in these shifted ecological conditions?
0: Absolutely. Yeah, it certainly leads to profound impacts on the healthcare sector as well. Of course, some of the most critical policies of austerity involve the cutting of public expenditures and the privatization of industries, as I had previously mentioned. And so this, of course, applies to the health sector as well. And overall, we find that Uganda's public health sector, which serves, over 80% of the population, is deeply underfunded. For example, a per capita annual health expenditure in Uganda, government health expenditure, is about $14 per person per year. So we just, the community that I work in just really lacks access to quality health care. The district that I work in is home to almost 280,000 people, and there are only 13 clinics and one hospital. Just to kind of give you a sense of, again, really the dearth of resources there. And when people are able to access public clinics, oftentimes having to walk for miles to get there, they typically find that these government clinics are, really lacking in areas of staff, infrastructure, and particularly essential medicines. And for example, in the community that I work in, a typical government clinic will get medicines from the government twice a month, but within 2 days, those medicines are gone. They've all been dispersed to patients who need them. And so what we're seeing as a response to really, you know, a lack of resources in the public health area is that these pharmacies and drug shops have emerged. And even in the community that I work in, the number of them has really exploded almost exponentially in the last decade and a half. And these drug shops are largely unregulated, loosely regulated at best. And this is where people might need to go to get medications. So even if you go to a public clinic, you're seen by a doctor, you get a malaria test and you're diagnosed with malaria, that government clinic is not likely to have medicines for you. So the doctor will send you to a drug shop to buy your own medications. Now, a typical person in Uganda has obviously a lot of challenges that they're facing. And they're asking themselves, why walk 6-8 miles to a clinic to wait in line just to be told I have malaria, but they have no medications? I'll just bypass that and go straight to the drug shop. So as part of the lack of kind of regulation and quality control with these drug shops, anyone can walk up and ask for any medication. It's not like here in the US where you need a prescription from a doctor in order to be able to get a medication. If you have money, you can essentially buy whatever medication you'd like. So this is kind of, creating a couple of problems. Oftentimes, this is a community where each, households are typically living on less than $2 a day. They can't afford the full round of malaria medication, of our medicine combination therapies, ACTs. So I often see community members forced to maybe buy a dose for one day, for 2 days, and they can't afford the whole round of medication. So not taking a medication in full can, of course, lead to issues of resistance, for example. Malaria is also a very common disease in this community, but its symptoms are also shared with other common diseases like fever and headache and joint pains. So you might also have people who think they have malaria, but maybe they have the flu or something else, but they're walking up and, getting these anti-malarial medications. So what's going to happen to them a week, 2 weeks from that moment when they maybe do contract malaria? Those medicines aren't going to work as well because they've just been taking them when they weren't needed.
1: Kelly Austin is my guest. She's professor of sociology and global studies at Lehigh University, co-author with Brent Kaup of The Pathogens of Finance, How Capitalism Breeds Vector-Borne Disease. I'm Sasha Lilly, and this is Against the Grain on Pacifica Radio. So, Brent, Kelly was detailing the kinds of processes that took place in Uganda in the 1970s, the 1980s, that transformed that economy, opened it up to global finance, and led to a transformation of the landscape, which made the proliferation of malaria-carrying mosquitoes more likely. Something similar also took place in Brazil, and I wonder if you could tell us briefly about that, a different mosquito, different diseases, dengue and Zika, but similarly, in that same period of time, foreign capital came into an opened economy and it drove a transformation of the Brazilian landscape, especially in the interior of the country, which made it more likely for mosquitoes carrying these diseases to find people now at the edges of these transformed landscapes through which these diseases were then spread.
2: When Kelly was talking, she was talking about the Anopheles mosquito. That's the mosquito that carries malaria. And in the book, I talk about the Aedes aegypti. It's most commonly known as the yellow fever mosquito. Luckily, we have a vaccine for that, and so it's not so common. It has a little bit of a rebound here. But in the book, I talk about dengue and Zika and how it kind of spreads inward. Now, traditionally, if we think about the Aedes aegypti, if you read about it in the popular press or anywhere else, it's often referred to as the urban mosquito, meaning that it's evolved to live close to and with humans and to feed on humans. And it can lay its eggs in very, very small pockets of water, as small as a bottle cap or, thinking of it in terms of like a tire laying around or something like that where water accumulates. And so in Brazil, this mosquito, it's been around for a long time. It actually came across the Atlantic it's thought to have come across the Atlantic on in the transatlantic slave trade and kind of hitched rides on those boats where it then arrived in Brazil. And so, you know, it's actually been a problem on the coastal areas of Brazil for quite some time, you know, hundreds of years here. But more recently, what we've seen happen is due to a lot of the changes that Kelly talked about in Uganda, mirroring what happens in Brazil, is we see that global finance starts to move from funding the activities of the Brazilian state, which then chose to fund activities in urban industrialization, towards funding more local entities itself, particularly in the Brazilian interior. And so this really helps to propel what we'd say is massive agricultural transformation of the Brazilian interior. I mean, traditionally, when we think about that sort of transformation, we always think about the Amazon rainforest and deforestation. But if you were just to put into Google Maps, you know, Mato Grosso or any of the cities that are there in the Cerrado area of Brazil, what you would see is that the level of agricultural transformation that occurs there is actually higher than in the Amazon, and it's quite shocking, even through Google Maps, where you can see the transformation itself. And so this area of Brazil actually becomes home to some of the largest agricultural operations in the world. And when this happens, what we see is that there's a rapid expansion of what were once small towns or outposts in the areas. And so these places kind of suffer a similar fate as the colonial urban areas in Brazil. And there really just wasn't enough infrastructure in place to kind of handle the rapid influx of people. And so these kind of rapid landscapes change in both the agricultural dynamic and in those urban, or, you know, I don't know if you want to call it completely urban, some of them are now, but in terms of those towns, created, you know, lots of places for standing water, you know, the breeding grounds for the Aedes aegypti. And of course, you know, more people were brought there too, or came there too for jobs. And those people really became the feeding grounds for the Aedes aegypti. And those combinations of things made it easier for dengue and Zika to, you know, move from just being this big city urban thought of disease to these kind of places in the interior as well.
1: Well, in the time that we have remaining, I'd like to ask you about solutions or purported solutions. Brent, what is a genetically engineered mosquito and what promise is it supposed to hold?
2: That's a big question, I suppose. There are several different kinds of, you know, genetically modified mosquitoes. There are kinds there where they become self-limiting, meaning that if we release these genetically modified mosquitoes into the wild, that they make it so the next generation of mosquitoes can't live to become adult age when they can bite people. Now, there are other types of genetically modified mosquitoes where they're trying to alter the mosquitoes in ways where they continue to live, but they just can't transmit disease. And so those ones are still more of a work in process. They're getting closer to being able to have those mosquitoes, but there are some mosquitoes which some scientists would say are genetically modified, and some would say they have just altered the mosquito's gut microbiome. But there are some mosquitoes where that are being used throughout the world to prevent things like dengue, where they've, the World Mosquito Program, for example, they had these mosquitoes where there's a bacteria inside the stomach of the mosquito that prevents it from transmitting the disease to humans. And so these are, I suppose, a purported technological solution that in some places have worked, and in some places it's a work in process.
1: Kelly, when it comes to Lyme in the U.S. or infectious diseases elsewhere, individuals are usually left with the burden of protecting themselves. You know, in the U.S., wear light clothes in high grass, you know, check your skin after being outside. What would a non-individualized approach look like to these questions of vector-borne diseases and the transformation of the conditions that make them much more likely, which doesn't also fall into the mistakes of the past, like, say, large-scale spraying of DDT or things like that?
0: you know, one of the things that we really call for in the book is the democratization of finance. And with that, you know, as a society, I think we need to reconsider what we're prioritizing, and we need systems that are going to prioritize the public good. And of course, with the public good comes needs for much more investment in infrastructure, in the ability of people to be able to access basic healthcare resources. And not only healthcare itself, but also all the things that support one's health, right? Like water and sanitation systems and things of that nature. So we certainly need to rethink what we're prioritizing and really rethink, you know, and put people back into the center of our calculus rather than profits. And certainly Brent was talking about, you know, how the health insurance industry is organized, and, you know, one major factor with these diseases, and especially malaria as well, has been the pharmaceutical sector, as well as financial systems, you know, of patents and things like that, that in some cases even prevent populations who need them most from being able to access medicines and essential medicines. So I think that these are some of the things that certainly need to be rethought of as we're, you know, putting people and people's health back into focus. And of course, with that as well, you know, comes this broader view that we're arguing for in terms of landscape change. And, you know, a statistic that continues to shock me every time I think about it is that 75% of emerging diseases are zoonotic in nature, you know, that come from humans interacting with animals or with insects. And it is these landscape transformations that are spurred by our current systems of finance that are allowing these interactions and these spillovers to become more common, and for us to have fewer tools to be able to really to deal with them. So of course, a focus on people comes a focus on the environment and landscapes as well.
1: Well, lastly, Brent, the news, recent news is that health insurance rates are going to go up by the highest amount since 2010 next year, I believe. You have written in your book about the evolution of the health insurance industry. Do you think one of the elements that would need to be addressed in trying to rein in the spread of these vector-borne diseases beyond, you know, obviously these very basic changes to our landscapes has to do with health insurance and the system of medicine for profit?
2: Yeah, absolutely. You know, I think there's absolutely a twofold approach here that Kelly's kind of touched on and mentioned here just a bit. One is, how do we use finance or direct finance to create more sustainable landscapes that are less susceptible to zoonotic spillovers, to vector-borne disease outbreaks? The other one is, how is it that we redirect finance towards preventing and finding cures for vector-borne diseases, right? So we really have to think beyond thinking about medical science, for example, as a means to enhance profits, you know, beyond the insurance industry, you know, seeking out profits, or the pest management industry seeking out profits, or the pharmaceutical industry seeking out profits. I mean, many of these things that we could think about exist in other parts of the world or have existed at different points in times. So to kind of answer your question more directly, yeah, in a basic sense, you know, a more robustly funded public healthcare system that takes care of everyone would definitely help with these sorts of problems and kind of eliminate the possibility of being rejected, for example, for a certain diagnosis, and make the treatment of future vector-borne diseases a bit easier.
1: Brent Kaup, Kelly Austin, thank you so much.
2: Thank you.
0: Thank you. It was a pleasure.
1: I've been speaking with the authors of The Pathogens of Finance, How Capitalism Breeds Vector-Borne Disease. Kelly Austin is professor of sociology and global studies at Lehigh University. Brent Kaup is professor of sociology at the College of William & Mary. You've been listening to Against the Grain. I'm Sasha Lilly. Thanks so much for listening, and please tune in again next time.

0: Welcome to 2026 Talks, where we're following our democracy in historic times.
1: It's the honor of a lifetime to be called back into public service. And with this oath, I've accepted a high and solemn responsibility.
0: Kevin Warsh has officially been sworn in as the new chairman of the Federal Reserve. The wealthy banker previously served on the Fed's board during the Bush and Obama administrations, and he's been a close ally of President Donald Trump. Some lawmakers have questioned whether Warsh will take interest rate cues from Trump, but he says his goals are a strong dollar and controlling inflation in spite of pressure from tariffs and the Iran war. Director of National Intelligence Tulsi Gabbard is resigning, citing her husband's recent bone cancer diagnosis. Gabbard's anti-war stance helped her with Trump until she contradicted a key assertion that Iran is seeking a nuclear weapon. Acting ICE Director Todd Lyons is also leaving at the end of this month to work in the private sector. Republican Texas Senator John Cornyn and State Attorney General Ken Paxton are in the final days of an ugly and expensive primary runoff for the seat Cornyn holds. The populist Paxton holds an edge after being endorsed by Trump, and polls show him with a wide lead. Cornyn is a more conventional Republican, a strong fundraiser, and member of the Senate leadership. He says Paxton's scandalous history would make him weak in the general election.
2: If Ken Paxton is at the top of the ballot, he will have no coattails. He will be an albatross around the neck of all of our candidates. This will have a ripple effect, not only through the state house, through our judges, our county officials, and all the way down the ballot, and we simply can't risk that.
0: Next week, New Mexico holds an open primary. In 2024, lawmakers decided the nearly quarter of state voters registered as independents or unaffiliated can now cast ballots in party votes that had been limited to members. Election officials say they hope that will, quote, open the floodgates. Even if he's not on the ballot, Trump's shadow is long. It's not clear if a possible peace deal will slow inflation, but many Americans are also bracing for safety net cuts from the 2025 budget mega bill. Speaking at a rally for New York Republican Congressman Mike Lawler, Trump bragged of his continued dominance in the GOP. He also touted the benefits of the long-stalled Save America Act, including its strict voter ID rules and limits on absentee ballots, which he falsely said enables widespread fraud.
3: Mail-in voting is a disaster. If you have military, if you're going to be away, if you're not feeling well, if you're in any way disabled, absolutely we have it. We'll be very generous, but generally you got to go and vote.
0: Trump has previously floated the idea of canceling elections, most recently saying states could call off primaries to allow for redistricting under new rules drawn by the Supreme Court. David Becker heads the Center for Election Innovation and is one of the nation's leading election experts.
4: We have never canceled or postponed a federal general election in American history, and I'm confident it won't happen even if the president is worried, even if the president says he wants to. It's not going to happen.
0: I'm Edwin J. Vieira for Pacifica Network and Public News Service. 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
8: Today on Law and Disorder, we preview the forthcoming book, Guilty of Genocide. It examines, through testimony, art, and legal analysis, populations subjected to mass extermination, historically and in present day. Our guest, author and activist Matt Meyer, is one of the book's co-editors. He'll also discuss the Spirit of Mandela International Tribunal of 2021. In the early years of Law and Disorder, privacy activist Bill Brown sounded the alarm to our listeners about the mass installation of high-definition surveillance cameras across New York City. We'll revisit those interviews in the context of how rapidly surveillance technology has advanced. Stay with us. I'm Heidi Boghossian, New York City attorney and activist. Activists in the United States have argued for decades that racial violence, political repression, and systemic inequality are not just domestic issues. They're violations of international human rights law. A new collection, Guilty of Genocide, revisits that argument through the lens of a 2021 international tribunal. The book gathers testimony, legal analysis, poetry, artwork, and organizing documents from a landmark tribunal convened by the Spirit of Mandela Coalition. After hearing testimony on policing, incarceration, political prisoners, environmental racism, and colonialism, an international panel of jurists delivered a sweeping verdict. It found the United States guilty of multiple human rights abuses. Matt Meyer joins us today to discuss guilty of genocide. Matt is an internationally recognized peace educator, author, and activist. He was nominated for the 2026 Nobel Peace Prize, along with the International Peace Research Association, in recognition of his lifelong commitment to nonviolence and global peace education. Author of more than a dozen books, including Guns and Gandhi in Africa, Matt has played a major role in building international peace studies and justice networks across Africa, Latin America, Asia, Europe, and North America. Matt Meyer, welcome back to Law and Disorder.
5: Thank you. Great to be here. Thanks for having me.
8: What is the Spirit of Mandela Coalition?
5: Well, Spirit of Mandela has two origins in a way. First, because many of us worked with and came from movements of political prisoners. While in prison, Black Panther Jahlil Muntakim, who was a political prisoner, came up with this name and this idea that the basic Mandela rules of treatment of prisoners, which were international rules set forth after his release, should be more widely understood within the U.S., and that an international grouping of jurists who had visited some of the U.S. political prisoners should do another round of that. So the name and origins come from Jahlil Muntakim. But the real birth of Spirit of Mandela in its current phase happened when a few of us, Black Panther Sekou Odinga, Jihad Abdul-Mumit, Puerto Rican independence activist Oscar Lopez Rivera, and myself, we're all at the United Nations in 2018. And at that point, it was a spectacular day. It was the day of the Puerto Rican Decolonization Committee. UN holds decolonization hearings throughout the year, and one day usually devoted to Puerto Rico here in New York at the UN headquarters. And it was the first time since Oscar Lopez Rivera, a long-term political prisoner and Puerto Rican hero and patriot, was finally released from prison. Many of us had used the decolonization hearings to advocate for Oscar's relief for years. And in fact, the year earlier, an unprecedented thing had taken place. Members of every faction, from right to left and everyone in the middle, had basically come together at the Decolonization Committee and on the island itself to say, we agree on absolutely nothing except one thing. It's time for Oscar to come home. And so when President Barack Obama, in the last week he was in office, granted clemency to Oscar, it was a great celebration and a great victory. And the next decolonization hearings in New York at the United Nations had Oscar as the first speaker. Usually the governor of Puerto Rico is the first speaker at these hearings, but this year they ceded it to Oscar. So it was amazing, and a few of us, Sekou, Jihad, and myself, got to go inside and hear him. And in that time together, along with some other comrades and friends, we looked at some of the history at that limited but significant victory, and we looked at the use of tribunals and people's movements to do these tribunals and their effectiveness sometimes in bringing national, international, great political but also moral and legal questions to the fore. And so in keeping with some of the traditions, especially some of the traditions that had been used in the Puerto Rican movement, of doing international tribunals to spotlight different key issues, we came up with the vision of doing a Spirit of Mandela tribunal, what became the 2021 International Tribunal on U.S. Human Rights Abuses Against Black, Brown, and Indigenous Peoples. And we began to work on the creation of a set of jurists, a set of charges, and a framework for what became the Spirit of Mandela Tribunal, which was really our foundational, our founding action.
8: Now, Matt, the tribunal consciously echoed the historic We Charge Genocide petition from 1951. Can you talk about that briefly and explain why it was important to place the current movements within that longer history.
5: So for those who don't know, in 1951, a really extraordinary group of mainly African-American activists, W.E. Du Bois was one of those people, but was really not allowed to be part in person. But Paul Robeson and then an activist, William Patterson, were the lead people in bringing a petition, We Charge Genocide, to the United Nations, saying the situation of African-Americans, Africans in America, were horrible. They were at a level of genocide. And in 51, that word had very particular connotations and meanings just after World War II. And that petition made a certain big splash within the left, but didn't really make much of a reverberation within the United Nations or international structures. And coming upon the 70th anniversary of that petition, we thought the timing of it was not simply coincidental that we're standing on the shoulders of some of those black activists, those leading black activists, in looking at and using that word genocide. We're also very aware that Minister Malcolm X and many of the Panthers, you know, saw him and see him as fundamental leadership, had towards the end of his life in the Organization of Afro-American Unity said that the case of U.S. human rights, he said this is not about civil rights, but the case of U.S. human rights abuses could not be legislated and could not be judged within a U.S. Framework, that it had to be looked at in an international framework. So then taking it from there to, as I say, the international tribunals, we were particularly also conscious of the Bertrand Russell tribunals during the Vietnam era, of looking at, you know, U.S. and other actions of individual nation states in an international framework, international legal, human rights, moral, political framework, that was one way to go as we stood on the shoulders of some of our previous generations of activists and movement leaders.
8: Now, Matt, let's talk about the new book, Guilty of Genocide, for which you're one of the editors. Many Americans think of human rights violations as something that happens abroad. How does this book challenge that assumption?
5: So the key is to have a common yardstick, to look at human rights not as something over there or just here, but to understand that if we're going to look at a 21st century with some international codes of human rights, some standards, some guidelines, you know, that was discussed on the global level with the Universal Declaration of Human Rights, but never implemented in any serious way within the U.S. And maybe now, in the current administration, 2026, it looks like all of the norms of international law and international proceedings just go right out the window. And we're looking at bringing things in another direction and saying we have to look at the world with a common yardstick. And we may even in some ways have to revise and redefine terms. Like genocide is a term that, as you know, Heidi, because actually you have an essay in the book co-written about the way the coiner of that term, Lemke, looked at genocide and how it's been in some ways misused by international groupings, and how going back to Lemke's original definition is key. We have other legal scholars like Mireille Fanon Mendes-France, Franz Fanon's daughter, the head of the Fanon Foundation, and herself a distinguished legal and political scholar and activist. And, you know, one of the things Mireille Fanon writes about in the foreword is looking at what is sometimes seen as slow genocide, the opposite of what we're seeing in Gaza, but no less painful and poignant, where you're looking at hundreds of years, and in some cases the U.S. is celebrating 250 years since the Declaration of Independence, was 250 years in some cases of resisting genocide against indigenous peoples, Native American populations, and others. And so genocide is not just the immediate, fast, and shocking act of what's happening in Gaza now, or what happened to so many people, Jews and others, during World War II, but looking at a definition of genocide that goes more deeply at what it means to try to eliminate a people, whether it's very quickly or through slow, long-range, ongoing warfare.
8: Matt, going back to the tribunal, and as reflected in the book, a guilty verdict was issued against the United States. What were some of the most significant findings or testimonies presented?
5: Well, putting forward the case of U.S. human rights abuses and focused on Black, Brown, and Indigenous populations, the prosecution, and of course this is people who were people's defenders for years, so they didn't like being called the prosecution, but because it's the U.S. on trial, those who were fighting the case for the people put together five basic areas of an indictment. One was on the question of political imprisonment and political prisoners, one on mass incarceration, a third on police violence and police killings, a fourth on environmental racism, and a fifth on health inequities. So those are the five broad areas of indictment and examination of the tribunal. And so for days during the tribunal itself, there was testimony from all around the U.S. of different acts of human rights abuses where basic human rights were denied. In fact, it's the best of that testimony. Those transcripts edited and excerpted are what make up the book. The book is basically the full summaries of the tribunal, including the indictment, the verdict, some of the best of the testimonies, but also a series of essays in reflection of the tribunal, its relevance today, and this whole question of reframing genocide. So that's the book. But, you know, when we look at some of the things that are in that testimony, it's already now some years old, but just as poignant and shocking. You know, people who are in ICE detention centers, people who served decades and decades in prison, whose family members were killed at the hands of police for doing nothing more than maybe being in the wrong place at the wrong time. So hearing this outpouring of days of testimony on those five basic counts is what the tribunal was and is what the book is in summary.
8: Let me play devil's advocate for a minute. How do people's tribunals function when they have no formal state power? What impact can they realistically have?
5: Well, to answer that, we really have to go back to the Russell tribunals of the late 60s. You know, Bertrand Russell was a great philosopher, well known. The tribunal judges, there were nine of them from around the world, may not have had any big name on that size, but, you know, it's not just Spirit of Mandela in the coalition. Nelson and Winnie Mandela's daughter was one of those who gave an introduction to the tribunal, and many leading human rights activists and legal activists and scholars were part of the process. So when the Russell tribunals similarly were looking at the Vietnam War, the U.S. war in Southeast Asia, and its many atrocities, human rights abuses, irregularities, and just plain extreme militarization of the region, when they convened, it was to bring about an international change of consciousness around the war. It wasn't because they thought some legal verdict out of the tribunal was going to get all the actions to stop. But those tribunals, in fact, did play a role. Almost every movement leader, activist, and historian agrees. They played a significant role in shifting consciousness globally to understanding the problems of that war. And similarly, the Spirit of Mandela Tribunal, the 2021 International Tribunal, hopes to frame and reframe some of the human rights abuse issues within the U.S. in this international arena. So there's a consciousness not just within Black, Brown, Indigenous, and ally white and other communities within the U.S., but internationally, influencing an international consciousness, developing an international movement that understands that human rights abuses within the U.S., racism and human rights and genocidal policies against Black, Brown, and Indigenous peoples is not just a, quote, domestic problem. That in fact, in a more and more interconnected world, we have to understand that racism, the imperialism, the colonialism that U.S. offers and exports the world over is also practiced at home. And there's a connective tissue between those things and building a global movement against human rights abuses against genocide in favor of liberation and human rights for all is one of the goals of tribunals like this one. It's about consciousness raising, not about an immediate state-by-state action.
9: Matt, guilty of genocide includes poetry and visual art in addition to legal analysis and testimonies. Why was it important to present the material in that broader cultural and emotional context?
5: Well, Heidi, I think it's just because of what I said. One does not shift consciousness just through reasoning. Some of us, you know, involved with education or the law would like to think so. But I think history has shown that beautiful artwork and expressive poetry and music and other forms of expression help do the job sometimes as much as or more than our well-reasoned arguments can do. So we thought it important both at the tribunal itself and in the book to make it beautiful. In fact, one of the things I'm proudest about, I'm the author or editor of many books. I think this is the first book that's going to actually be full color. So we have a lot of that art and graphics in full color in a book that's going to be beautiful to look at, as well as hopefully very interesting to read.
9: Now, Matt, as you mentioned, several book contributors have histories as political prisoners or longtime organizers. Talk a bit more about how their experiences shape the direction and tone of the tribunal.
5: Well, yeah, in many ways, the Spirit of Mandela Coalition and the tribunal itself was led by and is led by Black Panthers and many of them former political prisoners. You know, I mentioned Oscar Lopez Rivera. There's a key grouping of Puerto Rican activists and Chicano folks working on immigration rights, etc., and also leading members of the American Indian Movement and Native American communities. In fact, Jihad Abdul-Mumit, myself, and a few others were amongst a small group of people that were able to visit Leonard Peltier in his home some months after he was finally released after decades in prison. But the idea that some of these folks who were imprisoned politically, which is to say their activities were not always of a criminal nature, but they were criminalized by a state that did not want leadership in key communities, especially militant leadership. So, well, in the case of Mumia, that listeners of Law and Disorder know very well, we're looking at someone who was essentially framed because he was becoming too loud, too leading a voice as a journalist in Philadelphia. So political prisoners and political imprisonment have always been a way of looking at how the state tries to repress movements and movement leaders. And so having folks who are on the front line of that, both front line in terms of being victims of state repression, but also survivors and leaders of movements that successfully freed political prisoners, like Oscar, like Jaleel, like eventually Leonard, were part of and are part of our understanding of how to build sometimes small but significant victories. I'll say also in the Puerto Rican situation, you know, we watched one of the previous tribunals, you know, long before 2021. I watched as Dr. Luis Nieves Falcón, a lawyer and political activist who was really key to the Puerto Rican movement. He built a tribunal that linked the issues of the Puerto Rican political prisoners and militarization and the U.S. Navy occupation of the island of Vieques. And we watched as the movement to stop U.S. bombing and U.S. Navy occupation of Vieques also gained successes. Now, this doesn't mean that militarization in Puerto Rico is done or colonialism is done, but each of these key successes, like the freedom of a political prisoner or the end to U.S. Navy bombing of Vieques, each of these successes has to be understood as a step in the right direction. We can have people's victories, and I think the book speaks to that. So many conditions, from basic democratic rights to living conditions to economic issues, obviously what's happening with ICE as an armed force in the streets that not only go after so-called undocumented or illegal migrants, but also go after folks who, why? What? Oh, you're a Palestine protester, but you're not a U.S.-born citizen. So the idea of a political police and increased repression against movements is something that we've seen deeply in these last 5 years, making the verdict and the work of the Tribunal and Spirit of Mandela Coalition even more significant than ever.
9: Now, on that note, the book has drawn praise from prominent voices, including Richard Falk, who called it, quote, as fascinating as it is disturbing, and said it should be required reading in the U.S. Do you have any plans to produce either a teaching guide or to get the book into the school system?
5: Well, Heidi, we do now. We've been working so hard just to get the book out and some of the other activities. That has not been something we've been active about now, but I have to say, you're mentioning it here and putting it on the spot in Law and Disorder makes me think, oh, we have to put that on the agenda of our next meeting. So the true answer is no, but I think the current answer is yes, yes. It seems to us, we have to do that.
9: We have a few minutes remaining. Let's turn to the upcoming People's Senate National Convergence and Mobilization Against Genocides. What is that, and when is it happening?
5: So it's almost two things in one. I'll just say briefly, shortly after the tribunal, the idea that alternate structures needed to be developed by people's movements to continue the conversation beyond the tribunal, beyond a court-like proceeding, we needed to look at people's movements and people's alternate structures. So the idea of a people's senate became a key idea appealing to many people. Now, this is still aspirational. So even though there are people's senate meetings in various cities and states around the U.S., the people's senate as a structure is still not yet formed. It's still in formation.

0: here, especially under the leadership of Donald Trump. And what Spirit of Mandela Coalition decided, and we did so in cooperation with some of our key allies and friends in Cooperation Jackson, Community Movement Builders, and many, many other organizations, is to initiate a convergence in Atlanta, Georgia. It's going to be at West End Park, beginning at noon on July 4th. That was our own celebration. But again, it will not be a celebration of the Declaration of Independence per se. It will be a celebration of 250 plus years of people's resistance. It will be a celebration of 250 years of resistance to genocidal policies. So it is in many ways a mobilization against genocides, and it is going to be a festival. It will be a fair. It's going to be fun. So throughout the day, there'll be food vendors and people tabling with all sorts of political materials. It's really building a united front of progressive groups and left groups from all over the U.S. and all ideological strains.
1: What a great idea. And as you know, it is so important that we focus on positivism and community. How can our listeners learn more about this get-together?
0: So the best thing is to simply go to Spirit of Mandela. That's just all as one word, spiritofmandela.org. And the website basically will give you all or almost all the information you need about what's happening on July 4th in Atlanta, but also what's happening at other times all around. We know that not everyone can come in, so there will be various watch parties in different cities around the U.S., but there will be key representatives from every region of the empire. We have six regions, so five major regions within the U.S., but also a sixth region where Puerto Rico, Hawaii, Alaska, so-called external colonies will be represented and will be with us in person in Atlanta.
1: I have run out of time, but want to congratulate you and the other editors on Guilty of Genocide and all the fabulous work that you're doing through the Spirit of Mandela and your so many other affiliations.
0: Heidi, it's always a great pleasure to be here. Law and Disorder really speaks to all of us in terms of the breadth of work you do and the depth of information you provide. So, Heidi, thank you.
1: Take care, Matt.
2: Visit us online at lawanddisorder.org for archived programs and links to many of the issues we discuss.
1: When Law and Disorder first interviewed privacy activist Bill Brown in 2005 and 2006, the landscape of surveillance in New York City and across the United States was already alarming. Bill warned us about hundreds of NYPD cameras going up in Brooklyn, federal Homeland Security dollars flooding into local surveillance infrastructure, and the proposed, quote, ring of steel around Lower Manhattan, modeled after London's vast camera network. What seemed like a dire warning then looks almost quaint today. In the years since, mass surveillance has expanded in ways that would have been difficult to imagine. Amazon's Ring doorbell cameras, now installed on tens of millions of private homes, have become a vast crowdsourced surveillance network, with police departments across the country routinely requesting footage from residents, sometimes without a warrant. Meanwhile, a newer and perhaps even more insidious technology has taken hold. Flock safety cameras, license plate readers now deployed in thousands of communities, logging the movements of ordinary Americans going about their daily lives and making that data available to law enforcement across many jurisdictions. Add to this the explosion of facial recognition technology, social media monitoring, and AI-driven predictive policing tools, and the surveillance state Bill Brown cautioned us about has arrived in full force. But Americans are pushing back. Civil liberties organizations, including the ACLU, have won outright bans on government use of facial recognition in cities including San Francisco, Boston, and Portland. Community organizers have successfully blocked Flock camera contracts in several cities.

0: days after exposing how the data is shared and retained. And a growing movement of digital rights advocates, tenant organizations, and privacy activists continues to fight surveillance expansion at the local, state, and federal level, carrying on exactly the kind of work Bill Brown was urging listeners to take up all those years ago. Here now are those two conversations, as relevant today as the day they were recorded. Bill, welcome to Law and Disorder.
1: Thank you very much, and thank you for having me.
0: How did you get started on doing the walking tours of surveillance cameras?
1: The walking tours started in May of 2000 because we began to make maps of publicly installed surveillance cameras in New York City. And that, in its turn, was so that we would have something to hand out when the performing group, the surveillance camera players, would perform underneath a publicly installed surveillance camera. So we'd usually hand out a flyer explaining what we're doing here and why. And then we thought it would be even better to, instead of identifying the single camera we were underneath, but show the bystanders all the cameras that were around them. And once we had the maps, we had to figure out something even better to do with them than just that. And that's how the walking tours got started.
0: And you're in all five boroughs?
1: No, not yet. Mostly because making the maps is a very time-consuming process. It requires walking up and down and looking at the facades of every single building on these streets. We've only been concentrating on Manhattan. And there are 12 locations in Manhattan that we've mapped out and offer walking tours based upon those maps. But there are selected areas, for example, in the South Bronx and Williamsburg, where we've begun to do maps because those are areas that are rapidly gentrifying. And what we found is that the cameras are not in places presumably that are poor or where there are high crime rates. The cameras are instead in places where there's a lot of property worth protecting. And, of course, that's what's happening in Williamsburg and the South Bronx.
0: Now, are most of the cameras privately owned or publicly owned?
1: I'd say 90% of them are privately owned, that is, installed on privately owned buildings. And 10% or less are installed on city-owned property like poles, lampposts, or on city, state, or federal governments. And this is a very interesting fact because it shows that the police have just begun or barely just begun to actually install surveillance cameras in public places, and it's the private sector that's well ahead of the game.
0: Who monitors these surveillance cameras, the tapes on them?
1: That's almost impossible to say, and you'd have to go on a case-by-case basis. But my sense is that, say, 25% of the cameras are dummies and don't even work or are so old they have broken down. A good 50% of them, let's say, would go right to tape or to a hard drive or some sort of digital recorder, and then maybe 25% of them are actually monitored in real time in addition to going right to a recording unit.
0: Do you have a sense of how the tapes are actually used in prosecuting crimes, for example?
1: Yes, I do, and they are not really used in the court process, properly speaking. And I've heard this both here in the United States and recently a barrister in Australia said the exact same thing, which is that a prosecutor will confront a defendant who is either poor, uneducated, or badly represented and will say, "We have a videotape of you committing the crime." And therefore, because of the disadvantages the defendant faces, he or she simply pleads guilty then and there. And the videotape is never introduced as evidence. And it seems unfortunate because if the person were to say, "I don't care if you have a picture of me shaking hands with Elvis Presley, I want you to see that that evidence be admitted by a judge," because it's quite possible that it would not be admissible given the problems that one has with the Fourth Amendment and the right of privacy in this country.
0: Do you think the cameras serve any deterrent purpose?
1: No, I think they do not serve any deterrent purpose whatsoever. And this has really, in a kind of a nightmarish way, been illustrated by what happened on July 7th in London, when four or five suicide bombers went into the most heavily surveilled city in the Western world, were undetoured, and were photographed on their way to their mission, so that we now have blurry surveillance tape of people who are now already dead, and that it will never indeed deter somebody. And this is something very important because even as we speak, the mayor of New York City, the police commissioner, and other people who presumably speak in our names are saying that we need more surveillance cameras to deter and prevent terrorist activity in this city. And that seems to be a plainly irrational claim.
0: Isn't it true that some people who might commit acts of violence would actually want to be captured on tape, sort of a martyr thing?
1: Absolutely. So that you can see people, potential martyrs, suicide bombers in the occupied territories in Palestine, the last thing they do before crossing the border is have a picture of them taken. So that indeed being photographed on the way to the mission is not a deterrent, but actually an encouragement.
0: Well, on our website, lawanddisorder.org, we actually have posted a still frame of the alleged bombers entering the London subway. Someone remarked that it looked as though it might have been doctored. Do you think this is feasible?
1: I've looked at it actually myself because this was reported by bettergovernment.org in England, claiming that one of the four alleged bombers has actually been brought in using Photoshop. And unfortunately, it would take both an expert to do such doctoring and an expert to reveal that such doctoring had been done. So that ordinary folks such as ourselves simply have to believe the picture as presented to us. And of course, if we're relying solely on photographs, yes, it is possible, given an expert and given a nice brand new up-to-date version of Photoshop, that you could airbrush, as it were, anyone into a photograph. And that's part of the problem about relying on videotapes being introduced as evidence, is there's always a possibility that they've been doctored. And that it's a different type of witness than somebody who can be sworn in on pain of perjury saying that, no, my testimony is not coerced, this is truthful, where a photograph or a videotape cannot be sworn in that way.
0: Going back to the issue of public versus private ownership, in the subway system, for example, I imagine that the cameras are under the purview of, say, for example, the New York City Police Department? Do you know if that's correct?
1: It's a mixture, yes, so that you have the New York City Police Department operating some cameras. Some cameras are operated by the Police Department of the MTA. And then there would, of course, depending on your location, be cameras operated by the FBI or other federal agencies, depending on their interests. And I saw very briefly on Fox TV News, which I occasionally watch, that there are over 2,000 police, that is NYPD or MTA police, over 2,000 cameras in the subways right at this moment. And, of course, London has 6,000 in their subways at this moment as well.
0: Bill, some listeners might be thinking that we're paranoid with all this talk of ubiquitous surveillance cameras. What do the cameras look like?
1: Well, I'll first say that the people who are paranoid aren't you and I who are concerned about surveillance. The people who are paranoid are the ones who are putting in all the cameras. So just to make that clear. But yes, when you talk about the existence of all these cameras, you might appear to be overwrought or overly concerned because the cameras do not look like cameras. They're often designed to look like lamps or ornaments, circular devices in unusual locations. And they are not accompanied by signs that plainly inform the passersby there is a camera, who it's operated by, and why they are operating that camera. So that if you're concerned about your safety, you should actually be addressed and say, we're the NYPD, this is our surveillance camera, we're keeping you safe. And by the same token, it should actually deter or prevent criminals who also read that very same sign and say, we're the NYPD, we're watching you, don't even think about committing a crime here. And in the absence of that sign, everybody is left guessing.
0: Speaking on a broader sociological level, have you noticed that awareness of cameras results in different behavior from those being watched?
1: I would think so. And according to this sort of schema, I think it's pretty well established that people who have spent all their lives watching television are very passive and will treat events or people right in front of them as if they are a kind of reality TV and they do not intervene. That would be doubled if surveillance cameras are widely installed and commonly known because people would treat it as if it's just another television camera, but even more exclusively, it's the police who are watching. So therefore, if somebody sees a surveillance camera, they'd say, I don't need to intervene to help that woman with her pocketbook or her child, because after all, I could get hurt, and it's the job of the specialists, the people watching the cameras. And that's moving in the opposite direction than I think we should be going, which is taking care of ourselves, policing our own communities, so that way we can better protect ourselves instead of passively waiting for an expert to intercede and help us. The people who come to our weekly walking tours are, you might say, the usual suspects. That is, they're people who have already made up their minds that they don't like the surveillance cameras, and I think they want to be around people who think as they do, because it can be a very lonely experience in a society such as ours, which is very isolated and atomizing, to find people who think as you do. So they are never comforted by the presence of the cameras and are always shocked when they see very small cameras, or they're informed about exactly what the powers of these cameras are, because some of them can see images or people clearly from up to a mile away, further than the human eye is able to see.
0: A mile away, that's stunning. How many manufacturers of these cameras are there? Do you know?
1: There are a great many, and they tend to be both American and British companies, EMI, Philips, Pelco, and they will use the camera itself as a kind of billboard to advertise the company name, because the name of the camera maker is always right on the camera itself.
0: Bill, in addition to surveillance cameras in the city, are we being watched by satellites?
1: Yes, we are. We're being watched by satellites, spy planes, and helicopters, all of which are above us, and all of which can focus in on us on the ground with really alarming precision. I think we've all seen news helicopters showing a scene on the ground. But there are planes that exist way above that that can be watching us. There are F-16 fighter planes over New York, which could even zoom in on the helicopters below them, watching the ground below the helicopters. And the satellites, even though they're 20 miles above the Earth's surface, use keyhole cameras, which are the most sophisticated cameras ever really manufactured. And they can zoom in with such precision that they can easily distinguish a building or vehicles from each other by their size and shape. And I'm sure, even though we probably aren't allowed to see the feeds that come from these military satellites, they can surely see human shapes on the ground, and that it is only a matter of time before satellites are really the devices that are tasked with surveilling individual people or simply entire populations of people.
0: So in the future, is it possible that the city cameras that you're showing people might be replaced by that kind of technology totally?
1: I don't think so, because the cameras will stay up now even though they don't work or they've been discarded, because I think it's an admission of failure on the camera owners if they take down a camera that doesn't work and they seem to have a sentimental attachment to leaving them in place, so they rust and break and are just left there. But yes, functionally, I think that's quite possible that they'll stop looking through the ground-based cameras and will only be looking at us through aerospace-based cameras.
0: Bill, you do a fabulous service to people in New York City. Thank you so much for joining us on Law and Disorder.
1: Thank you very much for having me.
0: If you're just tuning in, you're listening to Law and Disorder. I'm Heidi Bogosian, and we just heard an interview from 2005 with surveillance activist Bill Brown. We go now to hear the second interview with Bill, this time recorded a year later on the streets of Manhattan. Approximately half a year ago, Law and Disorder interviewed Bill Brown. We took a look at the number of surveillance cameras that are installed all around the boroughs of Manhattan. Cameras that you may not be aware are watching you 24 hours a day. Recently, we learned that 500 new cameras of a new technology are being installed with funding from the Department of Homeland Security. With us once again on the street is Bill Brown to talk about what this means for our civil liberties. Welcome to Law and Disorder, Bill.
2: Thank you very much, Heidi. Good to be back.
0: Since we last spoke, apparently 505 new surveillance cameras are being installed in New York.
2: Yes, that's right. They're the beginnings of 505 new New York City Police Department cameras, and they're being installed at first in Brooklyn, and from what the news reports say, they will be mostly concentrated in Brooklyn because these are where the so-called high-impact areas are of crime, where they're trying to focus their energies, and the cameras are being loaded on top of the high-impact neighborhoods.
3: And high-impact is where there are high crime rates.
2: As crime is, you know, reflected in this city, which is people who are actually complaining about it. So it's really the war on drugs still being fought. The place where these first cameras are going up is the Maria Hernandez Park, a city park. And Maria Hernandez was actually a local mom who was campaigning against drug dealing in her neighborhood and was killed in 1989. So presumably there's still a problem with the sales of illegal drugs by gun-bearing criminals. So I don't want to minimize the fact that there is indeed crime in this neighborhood. What will come up actually as we get really into the subject is why is Homeland Security funds, anti-terrorist funds, being used to install cameras that are going into an area simply because the crack dealers and marijuana dealers are fighting it out as they always have been? Why is $10 million in federal monies going into this area?
3: Were federal funds being used in the past, or is this a new development?
2: This is a brand new development. In the past, New York City has funded its own camera schemes, which means it's had to come out of pocket or out of city or state funds. And this is the first time that federal, that is Homeland Security grants, are being used for local cameras. So New York is finally getting its share of the take of federal funds in the same way that Washington, D.C., Chicago, and some other cities have already gotten their federal monies.
3: Now, is this costing, this first wave of cameras, about $9 million?
2: That's right.
3: Is it $81 million in federal grants are still pending?
2: Yes, that's right, because there are a number of different initiatives that are on the table. So it's important when we speak about surveillance cameras in New York City today to think of what authority is installing them where. We were talking about the NYPD cameras anti-crime in Brooklyn, and the further proposal that would bring in another $81 million of federal monies is creating a so-called ring of steel in downtown Manhattan, which would be a literal and physical barrier around the financial district, and that's modeled on what they have in London, where they're in this one area, the city, their economic center, there are 10,000 surveillance cameras equipped with license plate recording, recognizing cameras, so that within 6 seconds of driving your car underneath one of these cameras, you can be identified exactly. And that's what they're proposing to bring to Manhattan as well.
3: The ring of steel.
2: Yes, and it's also a literal. It's not just cameras. It would also be physical barriers, guard posts. It would be a militarization of downtown.
3: So there would be personnel as well as equipment.
2: Oh, personnel as in moving personnel in stationary barricades. For example, in Park Row near City Hall, as a matter of fact, there are also very similar conditions that after September 11th, they blocked off all of the traffic that goes underneath one police plaza, which cut off traffic to all of Chinatown. And there were not only cameras, but personnel and vehicles and barriers of all sorts. And that's what's being imagined with surveillance in the Wall Street area.
3: How effective, in your opinion, are these additional cameras? What kind of personnel are monitoring what the cameras see? Is that in place now?
2: Well, there are no guidelines whatsoever for who monitors the cameras, which is important because you need background checks. You also need supervisors who are watching the watchers, and the supervisors know what to look out for. And you want to train people in advance without having to discover abuses later. But what's happening in the most contemporary surveillance is that, as is what's happening now in Brooklyn with the new cameras, is that 8 different command centers can get the images from the cameras. So that way, just because somebody in the 83rd precinct isn't watching, somebody in the 82nd or at one police plaza or someplace else. So they've multiplied the number of potential watchers by the type of thing they've placed there. And that's typical of the new surveillance as well, is that you don't have to be sitting in a certain building to see the cameras. You can be virtually anywhere with the new technology.
3: Now, is the Department of Homeland Security the ultimate overseer of all of this? Who has responsibility for the information?
2: No, they just provide a grant, and that the ultimate overseer remains the grant recipient, who actually installs, probably contracts out to Camera Eye, which is the maker of these particular systems. But they will be actually administered and watched by the New York City Police Department, so Homeland Security will not be involved in the watching. But it is a question about the priority of funds, because in this particular neighborhood, I would dare say that the local schools, maybe the fire department, the other infrastructures of civilian society need the money a lot more than cameras that cost $20,000 per installation. That's how you get to $9.8 million, is if you just do the simple math. 500 cameras means that each one of these is an average family's income.
3: I've heard that these new cameras emit a beam.
2: The new cameras are wireless cameras. They work by Wi-Fi, and we usually associate that with, say, in Bryant Park, you can take your laptop, any laptop, and hook into a Wi-Fi beam. It's publicly available. The same thing can be done with these surveillance cameras, with the exception of the fact that they're password-protected websites. So that means with the new technology, the cameras are actually transmitting out into the open air their signals, and that you could be anywhere you want to be if with a laptop, a BlackBerry, a dashboard installation, anything like that, where you know the frequency and the password, you can tap into it. That's the benefit of it. The downside is that they're constantly emitting microwave radiation. And that I would like to know, I would ask the NYPD or Homeland Security, is did their fellows at the FCC examine these camera broadcasting installations to see that they're actually safe to have in residential areas? Because they're constantly on, they have direct point-to-point beams, and if you're within the radius of the point-to-point beams over 10, 20, 30 years, you may develop serious health problems. So obviously, if they're rushing new cameras out onto the ground, there can barely be enough research done, not only in terms of what these do to people's rights and expectations of privacy, but their health as well.
3: Bill, do the communities in which these cameras are being installed know about the camera's installation?
2: They can't possibly know what's going on there. And I base this not only about what I've read in the news reports, but being contacted by reporters in the mainstream media, and not one of them realized that these are OCTV cameras, open circuit television. They are live broadcast cameras. So they'll refer to them as closed circuit television, as CCTV, refer to them in various ways, and they don't realize what technologically makes them cost $20,000 per installation rather than $200 or $2,000. So the people in the neighborhoods can't possibly understand what the cameras can do for them or with them or against them, because the people who are asking them the questions, the news reporters, they themselves don't understand the technology. And I know that because I've been interviewed, and they will write very, very careful notes when I just say, this is the difference between this new set of cameras and the ones that you might see, say, at City Hall, where all around us there are not OCTV cameras, but CCTV. And that's been the jump.
3: Is iCamera the sole manufacturer of these?
2: I haven't yet actually been to Knickerbocker Avenue, so I've seen a photograph that shows a Camera Eye makes it. And, of course, Googling for Camera Eye brings up almost a million hits. And I'm trying to ascertain if it is indeed ACS, which is the subsidiary or subcontract from Lockheed Martin. Because to be able to build cameras with this sophistication requires really intense research and production facilities. And it's a good guess, because especially that in a lot of the new subway stations, there's another camera initiative going in, which is 1,000 new cameras made by Lockheed Martin through not the New York City Police Department, but the MTA police. And they are going up right now all around us, and they are not wireless as the ones in Brooklyn, but they're fiber optically linked cameras, which are, again, cutting-edge technology. For the people who don't know what that means, is that it's noiseless transmission. You can lay a fiber optic cable next to a power cable, and the signal won't become blurry or distorted or interfered with. And especially when you're laying in 1,000 cameras into the subway systems, various sloppily installed electrical circuits are a big problem. So that people will be startled when they realize the quality of these pictures.
3: What would you recommend that our listeners do if they want to take action to protest this new wave of cameras?
2: I'm really not sure. I know that action is desperately needed because the watershed moment has indeed arrived. And I don't think people realize that this year, if these initiatives are completed, this year and next year, Manhattan is going to become a very different place, a much more unfriendly, hostile, suspicious place because of all the cameras. So that I think whatever it is that people are motivated to do, it's not a question of what they should do, but now is absolutely the time. Places that you should obviously go is to the American Civil Liberties Union, which is trying to pressure the city council to produce some sort of regulations. They can mostly probably do that because that is a center of activity. I'd also, as always, encourage people to come on the walking tours that I give every single Sunday so that they could get familiar with the technology. So it's easy for them with comfort to talk to people who might be suspicious of their ideas or inquisitive so that they have the background to be able to answer questions confidently.
3: Bill, it's been a chilling update for us here, and we hope to talk to you again in 6 months and see some progress in this new arena.
2: Thank you, and I'm also happy to contact you and BIA's listeners every time I appear on your show and on BIA in general. The response is instantaneous, well-informed, and excited, not depressed or dispirited, and I look forward to the response that this appearance will inevitably generate.
3: Thank you, Bill.
0: If you have thoughts on this segment, check out our blog, lawanddisorder.org. We'd like to know what you're thinking. That was surveillance activist Bill Brown. Since 2006, New York City's surveillance infrastructure has evolved from a fragmented network of video cameras. It is now an integrated, intelligence-driven system powered by the Domain Awareness System and advanced biometric tools. The NYPD's intelligence and counterterrorism budget quadrupled from $83 million in 2006 to $349 million in 2021. That enabled the police to deploy technologies originally designed for counterterrorism. Now they monitor routine street crime and lawful protests. The technologies include facial recognition software, license plate readers, and mobile X-ray vans. That same year, even street camera use escalated. Amnesty International estimated there were more than 15,000 police cameras in Manhattan, the Bronx, and Brooklyn alone, up from roughly 2,400 visible cameras in Manhattan in 1998. This network is further augmented by cell phone surveillance tools, like stingray trackers and cell phone tower thumps. These allow police, without warrants, to identify individuals at protests or at public gatherings. This evolution has created a surveillance state that disproportionately impacts communities of color. There's a well-documented correlation between surveillance density and higher rates of stop-and-frisk incidents in minority neighborhoods. Law enforcement maintain that these tools are essential in solving crimes and preventing attacks. But the lack of public oversight and the use of data scraped from social media have intensified debates over privacy rights and racial bias in policing.
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It is 4 o'clock. Up next, this week's edition of Project Censored.

Welcome to the Project Censored radio show on Pacifica Radio. I'm your co-host, Eleanor Goldfield. First up this week, Wanda Bertram from the Prison Policy Initiative joins the show to talk about what we don't know and what we think we know about mass incarceration. Wanda shares some stats and facts that you'll never hear on corporate media and debunks myths that betray our propagandized thinking. Next up, Medean Schofner sits down to unpack anti-racism, abolition, and reframing what an expert is when it comes to building alternatives to our cruel system. Medean calls on us to linger in the reality of what this country really is, who we are, and where to look for solutions that benefit the people. All this coming up this week on Project Censored. Welcome to the Project Censored radio show on Pacifica Radio. I am your co-host, Eleanor Goldfield, and here's some of the news that didn't make the news for the week of May 25th, 2026. Early in the morning hours of May 22nd, over 30 activists blocked the entry point to the MAR terminals of Port Newark Elizabeth, attempting to prevent a shipment of ammunition and weapons to be loaded aboard the Israel-bound vessel Zim Asia. As reported by Writers Against the War on Gaza, the actionists demanded that the Port Authority of New York and New Jersey evict Zim and Maersk from Port Newark Elizabeth, stating that they are, quote, taking it upon themselves to obstruct this illegal cargo and call upon all people of conscience and all the union workers of the International Longshoremen's Association to block the boats and to cease loading arms shipments onto Zim and Maersk vessels, end quote. As of November 2025, a report by the Palestinian Youth Movement and Progressive International found that the vast majority of all U.S. military sea cargo sold to the Israeli Ministry of Defense passes through a single warehouse in Jersey City owned by Interglobal Forwarding Services. This facility handles over 1,000 tons of IDF-bound military cargo every week, which it transfers to the Port Newark Elizabeth Marine Terminal Complex for transport aboard Zim and Maersk vessels. An early May accounting by Popular Information shows that the official bill set forth by Hegseth & Co. for the first 60 days of the Iran war is low, by about $47 billion. You and I aren't allowed to make those kind of accounting mistakes. Based on officials' statements, military procurement and operations data, and reporting on deployments and armament use, the U.S. spent an estimated $71.8 billion on the Iran war over 60 days, or $1.2 billion per day on average. This figure refers only to direct war costs, near-term expenses for military operations, munitions, and the like, and not indirect costs, which include broader economic impacts, interest on the national debt, and longer-term expenses like veterans' care, if that's still a thing we do. An investigation by A More Perfect Union shows that DHS bought ICE warehouses from Trump cronies for about 10 times a markup, using taxpayer money to fund the purchases. The plan to spend nearly $40 billion to buy up dozens of warehouses around the U.S. to convert them into makeshift detention, aka concentration camps, that could each hold anywhere from 1,000 to 10,000 people, included warehouses owned by financial institutions with deep connections to the Trump administration, including

0: including CoreCivic and Geo Group. Data analyst and guest of the show, Michael Wriston, noted that, quote, ICE doesn't necessarily want to be using warehouses. The plan came from folks very close to the White House who were sitting on properties that were causing them losses every year. And the decision was made to buy them at taxpayer expense. Private Equity Stakeholder Project shows that private equity firms now own almost 3 million apartment units in the U.S., which amounts to roughly 1 in 8 apartment units, some 13% of apartments in the country. Approximately half of these units were bought since 2021. The report details how private equity's expanded presence in the housing market has exacerbated housing affordability issues, displaced local communities through large rent hikes and aggressive evictions, and diminishes tenants' quality of life. Housing is a human right. Unless you have capitalism, then it's just a bottom line. As reported by DropSite News, the Trump administration has continued to make increasingly aggressive moves on Cuba, including an indictment last Wednesday of former President Raul Castro, fresh sanctions on the government, and on top officials, and an unusual number of surveillance flights over the island, leading many to speculate that a more direct confrontation or invasion is imminent, while at the same time claiming that it's Cuba that's planning to attack the U.S. And if you believe that, well, that's the kind of stupid that even duct tape can't fix. The U.S. has also made a widely publicized $100 million humanitarian aid offer, reportedly contingent on the acceptance of Starlink satellites, which also parallels the destabilization strategy used ahead of the U.S. attack on Iran. Yes, U.S. aid, or you could just stop the blockade. Israel has approved the construction of a new military complex at a site that formerly hosted the United Nations Relief and Work Agency, aka UNRWA, headquarters in occupied East Jerusalem, a site that Israel demolished back in January. So that which previously provided humanitarian services like healthcare and education to Palestinian refugees will now instead be a military induction center and office for the defense minister and a military museum. And if that's not just a major metaphor for everything that Israel stands for. Speaking of which, Israel has once again intercepted and kidnapped flotilla activists trying to bring aid to Gaza. This time, some of that humiliation was caught on tape and proudly shared by, among others, Israeli Security Minister Ben-Gvir. France then announced that it was banning him from entering France. But hey, as long as France keeps funding and fueling Israel, I doubt whether Ben-Gvir gives a hoot. But hey, France, thanks for your performative action. Activists reported gross escalations in violence by Israeli forces. As reported by the Palestine Chronicle, quote, accounts described beatings, electric shocks, severe physical assaults, sexual abuse, attacks by dogs, prolonged confinement and detention under harsh conditions. Yet despite recounting their own experiences, many repeatedly redirected attention elsewhere towards Gaza itself. Several activists stressed that whatever they experienced represented only a fraction of the reality that Palestinians continue to face daily. As noted by the Humanity Project, quote, the 430 flotilla activists have now been released and are able to give testimony of their abuse. But while their stories circulate, over 9,000 Palestinians remain detained in Israeli torture camps, including thousands without charge and hundreds of children. Meanwhile, Israel is on a killing spree of paramedics and rescue workers in Lebanon. Since March 2nd, Israel has killed over 120 rescue workers, damaged 16 hospitals, and targeted over 130 ambulances in Lebanon, often using what's known as a double or even triple tap strike, where after a site is struck initially, it is struck a second or even third time as emergency crews arrive on the scene. And that's some of the news that didn't make the news for the week of May 25th, 2026. And now on to this week's program. Thanks everyone for joining us at the Project Censored Radio Show. I'm your co-host, Eleanor Goldfield, and we're very glad right now to be joined by Wanda Bertram, who's the communications strategist at the Prison Policy Initiative. The Prison Policy Initiative uses data to highlight the harms of mass incarceration and to spark campaigns for reform of the criminal legal system. Wanda, thanks so much for joining us.
1: Well, thank you for having me.
0: Absolutely. And y'all do incredibly important work. About a month and a half ago, actually, on one of the segments that we have here called News That Didn't Make the News, I pulled some stats from the PPI report, Mass Incarceration, the Whole Pie 2026. And today I'd like to dig into that some more, because here in this report are not only stats and facts that you'll never hear about on corporate media, but also some myth debunking that highlights how we think about incarceration. So I want to just start off here by naming the morass, because I think that that helps to contextualize how much of a morass it really is. And as noted in the intro of the report, quote, the U.S. does not have one criminal legal system. Instead, we have thousands of federal, state, local, and tribal systems. Together, these systems hold nearly 2 million people in more than 1,500 state prisons, 98 federal prisons, 3,116 local jails, more than 1,200 juvenile correctional facilities, 220 immigration detention facilities, and 77 Indian country jails, as well as in military prisons, civil commitment centers, state psychiatric hospitals, and prisons in U.S. territories at a system-wide cost of at least $445 billion each year. For reference, that's 580 per 100,000 residents, more than any other so-called democracy on the planet. So, Wanda, as we begin by naming this morass that we're about to wade into here, I wanted to start with a common misunderstanding that I think helps to further contextualize it, the conflation of prisons and jails. Could you talk about this distinction and perhaps most egregiously the fact that jails are filled with legally innocent people?
1: Right. So the whole pie largely consists, besides, you know, some of the long tail of types of facilities you just mentioned, largely consists of prisons and jails. And there are state prisons and there are federal prisons. And then there are a bunch of local jails. And then there are a few federally run jails. What jails are compared to prisons are mostly places to hold people who are being detained pretrial. That's what they are built for. They do hold some number of people who are serving short sentences. So, you know, if you're serving a sentence for a misdemeanor, typically a year or less, often you'll do that time in a local jail. But jails are built for these, in theory at least, short stays while people are waiting for trial. Never mind, we can get back to the fact that people often spend months or years there. Prisons, by comparison, are for people who are serving sentences. If you were to go to our website and look at the whole pie report, you'd see that local jails account for about a quarter to a third of everybody in who is incarcerated on any given day. But there's a pretty crucial distinction between those. But when we talk about something like bail reform, for instance, we're talking about local jails. When we talk about like parole, we're talking about prisons.
0: Yeah, and this actually flows into the next question because you said, you know, we could talk about the fact that people are often held here long past the time that they're supposed to be. And this is, you know, recently we had on the show someone talking about ICE hold rooms, which are places that are supposed to, I mean, first of all, they're unofficial, they're black sites, but they're supposed to hold people for roughly 12 hours and people have been in them for upwards of 200 days. And this is something that's also a part of this whole pie, is that local jails are holding about 80,000 people for ICE. That's, of course, a very dark and disturbing part of the intersection and part of this pie. Could you talk a little bit about how ICE fits into this incarceration pie?
1: Certainly. Like you said, there are about 80,000 people being held in local jails in beds that have been rented to ICE. And so that's officially space that ICE pays for the privilege of using. These contracts have existed for a long time. It's been the case in some places that, you know, contracts that have been around for a while have been more utilized under Trump because of this massive deportation and detention push. Jails also will lease space to the U.S. Marshals Service, which if you don't know about that agency, they're basically the arm of the federal prison system that is responsible for detaining people pretrial. You can be an immigrant and in the U.S. Marshals Service custody, so that's also worth looking at. And then there's also many, many people, we don't have a really account and we couldn't really get one, but people who are held in local jails basically waiting to be transferred to ICE custody, picked up for some criminal offense on some criminal charge, often very, very minor, like driving without a license, then the jails will hold them at ICE's behest until they turn them over.
0: Yeah, and I mean, we've also talked about on the show the 287G program that basically deputizes local police as ICE agents and how that, of course, further blurs the lines and adds to these really disturbing intersections. I want to shift here a little bit and talk about something that y'all call the enormous churn in and out, because this is something that often, again, one of the things that doesn't get touched upon or discussed, as pointed out in the report, quote, at least one in four people who go to jail will be arrested again within the same year. Often those dealing with poverty, mental illness, and substance use disorders whose problems only worsen with incarceration, end quote. Could you talk about the statistics of this kind of morbid repeat customer revolving door?
1: Mm-hmm. Yeah. And it, you know, it's funny that there is, you know, this is something that we talk about is, you know, people cycling through jails multiple times a year. You know, these are often some of the people with, you know, the most serious needs that haven't been met by society, you know, people with severe mental illness, substance use issues, people are homeless. And the system, you know, jails also recognize that these people exist. They have names for them. They call them like frequent flyers. And, you know, I find that interesting personally because sheriffs more and more, you're seeing sheriffs get in front of the media and say, you know, we are being asked to deal with problems that our, you know, police forces were not meant to deal with, like public health problems. But then they won't hesitate, of course, to go out into the community and book these people over and over and over again for often it'll be property offenses, trespassing, public order issues, things like that. And everyone's kind of passing the buck on, you know, whose job is it to make sure these people are cared for? And they're certainly not, you know, to jump ahead maybe a little bit. One of the myths about incarceration that we deal with in our report is the myth that if you go to jail, you all of a sudden magically have access to services. That is just not true. There's very, very few services available in prisons, much less in local jails, which like are built for these very short stays. It's unlikely that that's going to be the place where you start, where you suddenly get mental health treatment or a substance use treatment that you can continue after you're released. And in fact, a lot of people, when they go to jail, if they were on a, you know, treatment already, if they were on medication, that is interrupted. I hear this so often. People go to jail and their loved ones are saying, help, I can't get this person their medication that they had before. But yeah, the churn, it means that people are going to jail way more often than just the daily number of people in jail would suggest.
2: Yeah, once you're in the system, it's very difficult to get out. And I also wanted to highlight that while some incarceration rates are going down, the detainment and committal of children has gone up. Some 29,000 children are incarcerated. And I think often when someone talks about incarceration, we get like immediately like this image pops up in our head of a grown man oftentimes, right. I think. But of course, women and children are also incarcerated in this country. And I recently wrote a piece that includes some of the stats about incarcerated women with links to PPI's work. And folks can check out my Substack at eleanorgoldfield.substack.com. But in this particular question, I wanted to focus on the incarceration of children and how policies like the so-called school-to-prison pipeline drive these horrendous numbers up.
1: Yeah. If we zoom out a little bit, the youth detention, actually, there's a very positive story that we can tell about youth detention, which is that compared to 25 years ago, the number of youth in confinement has actually fallen in this country by over 70%. We highlight in the report, because we're trying to, you know, uplift recent trends as much as possible, we highlight some recent upticks in youth confinement. And I believe that those more or less mirror the upticks in general confinement post-pandemic. Basically, something that happened during the COVID pandemic was that a lot of parts of the criminal legal system just stopped functioning. Courts were, you know, clearing less cases. Prosecutors were, you know, not able to do as much of their work. Police were not making as many arrests. And for that reason, you saw this big dip in incarceration and youth confinement during the pandemic. And so some of what we are seeing in terms of like rising incarcerated numbers is because the system is kind of bouncing back from that, even several years after the height of the COVID pandemic. But the fact remains that there are still about 30,000 kids locked up in this country on any given day. And that includes kids who are locked up, again, pre-trial, right? Haven't even had a hearing yet. Kids who are in detention centers awaiting transfer to other programs. I mean, the fact is basically most kids that are in confinement are in a facility that resembles a prison or a jail. And if you haven't seen one of them before, just look it up. It surprised me, you know, like how prison-like these places are compared to what you might imagine. It's a pretty substantial slice of the whole pie.
2: Yeah. The land of the three. I just want to remind listeners that you're tuned to the Project Censored radio show on Pacifica Radio, and I'm your co-host, Eleanor Goldfield, and I'm speaking to Wanda Bertram from the Prison Policy Initiative. So I wanted to get to some myth-busting here, and we don't have time to address all 10 of them, but again, folks can check out that report at prisonpolicy.org under the reports tab. But I wanted to get to, well, starting off here with the crime rate, people, because people go to jail for committing crimes ostensibly, right? So if that's what we think, then it stands to reason that if rates of incarceration are rising, then the crime rate must be as well. But as noted in the report, quote, preliminary data from 2025 shows that nationwide the crime rate for all index crimes hit its lowest point since 1960. And that's pretty astonishing. Could you walk us through some of this data and how this could literally be twisted a full 180 to suggest the exact opposite?
1: Right. Since I would say 2009 or so, the total number of people incarcerated in this country has been trending down. So the incarceration rate skyrocketed in the 80s, 90s, and 2000s. And then around 2009, it kind of hit its peak, and it's been inching downward since then. Nevertheless, there are people who would suggest to you, like the senators and congresspeople that say we have an under-incarceration problem, shout out Tom Cotton. There are people that would suggest to you that, you know, because we've had this decrease in incarceration over the last 16, 17 years, crime would be, you know, rebounding, coming back up. That hasn't happened. We have seen crime decrease, as you said, to 60-year lows. Of course, Donald Trump did not hesitate to, when those numbers came out, to take credit for that, which is funny because the rates have been basically at 60-year lows for like a long time. But what I'm kind of trying to say in summary is that there has been progress made in reducing incarceration over the last couple decades. And I think that progress should be encouraging because it has not resulted in this, you know, explosion of crime, you know, in a serious downturn in public safety. And I'm not trying to say that public safety is not something that we should care about. We should, you know, the fact that we have begun reducing incarceration for things like low-level drug offenses, that there are now, you know, very few people in prison for marijuana-related offenses, that we've been reforming bail systems so that, you know, there are in small pockets of the country, which are all under attack by Trump, policies that allow more people to go free before their trial. That has been all implemented very safely. So again, yeah, that should be something that encourages us.
2: Yeah, absolutely. And with the idea of public safety, I mean, this kind of threw me for a loop because oftentimes the argument, you know, if somebody's having a conversation about abolition or something, is like, well, what do you do about violent crime? Mm-hmm. And of course, there's a conversation to be had about, hey, abolition does not mean people aren't held accountable, et cetera, et cetera. But mm-hmm. I actually didn't know. I was, you know, last week years old when I realized that violent crime legally doesn't necessarily mean physical harm. Mm-hmm. So could you talk about that myth? Because I think that one is a really key one in terms of how we even talk about the need for this kind of incarceration machine.
1: Yeah. Violent crime is a label, right? Whether you're a violent or a nonviolent offender, that's a label that the system puts on you when you're in it. And violent covers a whole range of offenses, some of which may actually include physical harm to another person, and some of which do not. For example, in many places, if you commit a robbery and you have a weapon, or if you commit some other kind of, you know, property crime and you have a weapon, that is a violent crime, even if no one is harmed, and even if you didn't even threaten to use force, right? Famously to many people now, there's the felony murder rule. That's the law that allows prosecutors to charge people with first degree murder if they were part of a crime that resulted in someone's death, even if they were doing something like driving the car, even if they had no intention of anyone getting hurt, even if they did not pull the trigger. And so there are lots of people who are locked up for quote unquote violent crimes who never actually committed any violence. There's, you know, this comes into play when we talk, you know, when we talk about reforms to the criminal legal system, because very, very often there will be something like a parole reform that expands people's eligibility for consideration for parole, or there will be new educational opportunities offered in prison, but there will be carve outs that prevent anyone with a violent offense conviction from receiving those opportunities. And it's really, you know, one of the things that I, in my work here at Prison Policy Initiative, have learned to hate the most are these carve-outs, because, you know, not only do I believe that the things like parole eligibility should be available to everyone, it's just so cowardly to exclude people based on this label that may or may not actually have any basis in reality.
2: Yeah. And also, I mean, even if we are talking about physical harm, like how do you take into consideration self-defense or, you know, something like that, that, and again, this isn't about the lack of accountability. It's about understanding that, I mean, there are 2 million people behind bars. You can't possibly say that they all have, you know, the violent crimes all have this one thing in common. I mean, it's really absurd. And as you pointed out, cowardly.
1: Well, one of the other things, if I can cut in, that we get to in the myths is that there's this idea that if you're a nonviolent offender, you are a safer person, right? You're less threatening to society. And that has

0: people who are the least likely to go back to prison or to present an issue to public safety in the future who are the most often passed over, and, you know, when it comes to reducing the incarcerated population.
1: Yeah, I mean, it really just goes to show how people are dehumanized. They don't become, I mean, they're not people. They're just kind of these blanket umbrellas. Like, this is violent, this is nonviolent, and we don't really care who gets chopped up in the gears of the system. And speaking of the chopping up, another myth that I think is really key to highlight and obviously ties into larger conversations about abolition or, and or reform, that harsh punishments deter crime. And they make us safer, right? Like, and this kind of is like this Hammurabian, like, eye for an eye kind of vibe that always like, well, these people need to be punished harshly so they know what they did. And it's like, but that's ridiculous. Could you talk a little bit about this really disturbing myth?
0: This is something that's really relevant right now because there's a number of states that are considering or have already passed truth in sentencing laws, which basically are serving to enhance and lengthen people's prison sentences by requiring people to serve 80 to 100% of sentences before they go home. So basically it just eliminates parole. And what we have been arguing, unfortunately, often in vain in these places, is that there is really no evidence to suggest that long sentences deter crime. They don't stop the people who are in prison from committing more crimes in the future. They don't stop people who are on the outside from committing those crimes. I'm sort of simplifying here, but broadly what the research shows is that it is the certainty of punishment, not the length of the punishment, that is most likely to deter people from doing bad things. And so, and that's why, you know, again, when people, you know, will ask, if we're sending fewer people to prison, how are we going to deal with crime? Well, clearance rates, police clearance rates for things like murder and rape are extremely low. Police are not, you know, as it is, solving crimes. And, you know, a large part of that is that we're focusing on rounding up, warehousing people who are sick or poor and putting them in jail. So we have this kind of nasty cocktail in this country right now of policies that criminalize poverty and then, you know, extremely long sentences. And those are both feeding the, you know, incarcerated population.
1: Yeah, absolutely. And that, I mean, that also ties into this aspect of, you know, I think one of the arguments that popped up when I was doing work to basically, this was years ago, but to end the death penalty. And, you know, somebody said to me, they're like, well, if somebody killed my fill in the blank, I would want them to die because of that. And I said, well, okay, that might be your personal feeling, but should that then be policy, like, for everybody? And what I thought was interesting about one of the myths was that this idea that, like, oh, everybody who's been wronged by someone, has had a loved one murdered or what have you, wants the person to die or wants the person to be in prison for 80 years or something like that. But y'all actually bust that myth as well. Could you talk a little bit about that?
0: Yeah, I read this piece, long story, in the Chicago Tribune a while ago that speaks to this. And it was a story about how people who are charged with murder in Chicago wait 4 or 5 years, even 10 years for a trial, because the process of trying to indict someone and then charge or to charge and prosecute and convict someone of such a serious crime and sentence them to prison is legally very complicated. And really what it brought home to me is that people who are victims of crimes know so much about the criminal legal system. You know, the only people who know more are people who are convicted of crimes. You know, so it's important, I think, to look at what victims of crime will say when you ask them writ large, what do you want to see in the incarceration system, or what would you want to see in the system for public safety? And it's interesting. You ask, this is a survey that was done by the Alliance for Safety and Justice called Crime Survivors Speak. They asked victims of violent crimes, would you prefer holding people accountable by putting them in prison? Or would you prefer holding people accountable through options beyond prison, like restorative justice? 75% said beyond prison. They asked, would you prefer investing more in prisons and jails, or would you prefer the government invest more in mental health treatment? 80% said mental health treatment. I could go on, but basically, you know, the results are pretty shocking, and it contradicts what we normally think of as, you know, the victim's voice and what the victim wants.
1: Yeah, and it also speaks to, like, in the moment, there might be a feeling, yes, I think that the people in the Epstein files should be beat to death with their own shoes. Like, that might be an initial feeling that you have, but then you're like, and also I don't believe in a system that would have that as a policy pillar, right? Like, mm-hmm. We can differentiate between this heat of the moment emotional response to a wrongdoing, to an injustice.

0: justice and the need to make something a policy that actually removes us from this perpetual loop of violence and, you know, this kind of really dark, morbid punishment that really only seeks to perpetuate that kind of violence. So folks, I want to just once again let you all know that it's at prisonpolicy.org under the reports. There's also, I mean, there's so much information there and so much vital information that, again, you'll never hear on corporate media. Again, we've been pulling from this specific report, Mass Incarceration, The Whole Pie 2026. And there are reports on, again, women in prison. There's a report that, you know, there's reports on really everything to do with incarceration and the criminal legal system. And I think it's really important that we learn more about it because there are 2 million people behind bars in this country. That is horrific and horrendous and needs to change. Wanda, thank you so much for taking the time for sitting down with us. And thanks so much for the work that you do.
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2: 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I'm your co-host, Eleanor Goldfield. Coming up next, I sit down with Madean Schofner to unpack anti-racism, abolition, and more. That's coming up right now, so please stay with us.
0: Thanks, everyone, for joining us, the Project Censored radio show on Pacifica Radio. I'm your co-host, Eleanor Goldfield, and we're very glad right now to be joined by Madean Schofner, who's the CEO of the Epitome of Black Excellence and Partnership and the owner-founder of 8PM Consulting for Humanity. Madean's work is founded upon 3 core pillars designed to catalyze learning, reflection, growth, and societal transformation aimed at educating and empowering individuals to confront and dismantle the insidious forces of racism and injustice that plague our society. Madean, thanks so much for being on the show today.
3: Of course, Eleanor. Thank you so much for having me.
0: Absolutely. It's a pleasure to have you on. And actually, so listeners know, I was recently on an abolition panel with Madean and invited her to come on this show because I so appreciated what she shared there. And I kind of wanted to actually pick up a little bit where we left off there. And the first thing that I wanted to bring up is something that I see a lot out there in the world with regards to the escalation of ICE violence, the murder of people in the streets in broad daylight and such. And, you know, I see signs that people carry or I hear people say like, oh, this isn't who we are. And I'm like, maybe not as human beings, but as people in the U.S. and as the U.S. experiment, absolutely, this is who we are. And I was wondering, starting off here, could you talk a little bit about understanding this chain of custody that takes us from slave patrols to the police, that recognizes things like the scalp bounties in today's maneuvering of CBP and ICE, and how that requires us to look at our national history in order to understand where we are and also how we get out of this place and time?
3: Yeah, absolutely. So, you know, you're spot on when you talk about, you know, you can't divorce what's happening today from historically what has been very prevalent, particularly in our country as it pertains to policing. You know, policing was, it was always about control. It was protection of property. It was never about the protection of people. So when you think about what we're seeing in times today, you can layer that over what we've seen in times of past where it is a matter of who is deemed worthy, who is deemed worthless, and the badge that these things are being done under is deputization to essentially affirm our society's notion of who is worthy of protection and who isn't. So, you know, when people say, hey, you know, this isn't who we are, like you said, it might not be who you are when you are in your moments alone, but as a collective, that's what these systems have been designed to do, is remove us from humanity and attempt to dehumanize us from seeing each other as person to person, and then more so leaning into ideological type of things that do divide us. So the systems are very lubricated in that manner. And I think it also is a challenge for all of us to understand that when these things are happening and we are grappling with what we are seeing, we have to understand that is the punishment of being a bystander. You have to engage, you have to push back, and you have to do that for the sense and the sake of your own humanity. If you're not pushing back and you're not truly an anti-racist or a person that is pushing out these pains, you are essentially just the foundation of what it sits on. You know, if you aren't taking an active role in the pain, but you're not taking an active role in the atonement, then you are a part of the problem, right? And so when we talk about what does it mean to get out of this, we have to take the time to linger in the reality of what has happened over the course of time in this country. And that is what at some point, some generation hopefully will be able to say, let's linger in the pain so we can actually talk about who are the experts in the pains of these stories. Because those that have come with what they call solutions typically are not the ones that are the experts in the pain. So we just get different iterations of solutions that are not informed by the reality of what is happening. So if we want to get out of this, if we truly want to get out of this, Eleanor, you and I might not see this in our lifetime, but if we truly do believe in something different, then we have to lay that foundation. We have to be the start of that. We have to be the catalytic person or generation that starts an atonement process. And that is simply started at just admitting that these are wrongs. These are sins of our country. And we have to be ready to admit that.
0: Yeah, absolutely. And I know that one of the things that you do is very much steeped in political education and understanding, contextualizing our time. And one of the things that I found interesting was there was recently an article that was talking about how, especially, and I can speak to this growing up as a white kid in the South, we didn't really hear about John Brown. We certainly didn't hear about white folks who organized in the civil rights communities. And I think that also helps to contextualize what we saw happen with folks like Renee Good and Alex Pretty, because, you know, people were saying, oh, well, this is a new frontier. And it's like, well, it's not. White folks who go against the state have also been in the crosshairs historically. It's just that we're not taught about that. And that, you know, whiteness does not always equal immunity. It depends on how that whiteness is used. And I think that speaks to what you were just saying about, like, we have to be a catalyst. We have to engage in this way. And I'm also curious, in terms of political education, how do you feel that this then shows up in the ways that communities should talk about the issues, as you point out in your bio, the forces of racism and injustice that plague our society? How can we better show up? How can we be those catalysts by understanding what has come before and how we can engage today, not necessarily just as white folks, but understanding how racism shows up today?
3: Yeah, I think that the first thing that I typically encourage communities to do is, first and most importantly, especially for the white community, say out loud to yourself that stepping in and being a part of the change is not revolutionary. It's not revolutionary. You literally are simply not accepting the fact that there are people that are being harmed and being treated in a way that is not something that any of us should embrace. So, you know, one of the exercises that I do is I'll tell people to close their eyes and to imagine the words in big block letters, imagine the word anti-rapist and start asking yourself a series of questions. If you are witnessing somebody being raped, ask yourself, are you going to actually do something? Are you going to try to intervene? Are you going to scream out, shout out, say something and engage because you see it happening? And then ask yourself another question. If you overhear someone talking about planning to rape someone, or conspiring to execute that and to live that out, are you going to interject yourself and try to say something that is going to deter that person from doing that? And then the other question that you'll want to ask yourself is, if you hear someone telling their story about being raped, are you going to retell that story? Are you going to be the person that says, well, maybe you shouldn't have worn that? Maybe you shouldn't have drank so much? And decide who you are in that narrative. And if you can say that you would in fact intervene if someone's being raped, you would in fact speak up if someone is planning it, and you would in fact actually listen to someone that is telling their story, then you can count yourself as an anti-rapist. So when we talk about racism, closing your eyes again, just simply imagine that word and replace the P with a C and start asking yourself, if you see someone that is experiencing racism, are you going to interject yourself? If you hear about someone planning to conspire racism, are you speaking up? And if someone is telling you that they're experiencing racism, are you going to retell that story? Because if you can't answer the same way as an anti-rapist as you can an anti-racist, then you really need to ask yourself, what position are you in when it comes to this conversation of racism? It's not revolutionary. It is simply not accepting what it is that is happening, and it is taking your resources, your skill sets, your network, and your love, and simply interjecting yourself to see a different outcome. So when we do this collectively, we don't have to wait for someone else to tell us how to show up. You have it in you. It's inside of you. It's just a matter of making sure that when you show up, you don't speak over, but you speak with.
0: Yeah, I think that's beautiful. And it reminds me of a friend and mentor of mine, Kilo Nyasha, who said that, you know, you can never get to the point where you're just like 100% anti-racist. It's like you were raised in this, you know, you were the fish figuring out that the water is there. And oh my God, what do I do? Like, what do I do with this information? We're constantly learning and understanding that community also includes tripping up, but it also means continuing to do the work, and that it's more about moving in an anti-racist way, as opposed to just being like, I'm fully, you know, I'm a qualified anti-racist now, and I've done the thing.
3: Because it's an action word, right? It's an action word, and it's, you have to stay activated. You have to stay engaged. You know, again, it's something that we have to push back every day, because every day that we wake up, every day that we engage in our society, we absolutely pull and ascribe to white misanthropy. We pull that lever because we live in that society. And, you know, oftentimes people say white supremacy. I say white misanthropy, but that's what I'm saying. We're pulling that lever every day because we are engaging in this system, right? We're pulling the lever of capitalism because that's the system that we live in. And so you have to make a very intentional series of choices of what is it going to take in my space and in my contribution to community to push back and to be that voice that very well could inspire what happens next. And hopefully we are inspiring the change that all of us need to see, because if not, we're just going to be passing the baton down to our next generation that has to endure this in a way that, you know, will be perpetuated by our own people.
2: I just want to remind listeners that you're tuned to the Project Censored radio show on Pacifica Radio, and I'm your co-host, Eleanor Goldfield, and I am speaking to Medea Schoffner.
0: And I wanted to kind of zoom out a little bit here, because I know that you're in Denver, and I was recently speaking to three Southern journalists on the show who have spoken and written about how the South is really a mirror that's turned to the U.S. that the U.S. does not like to look at. And, you know, we talked about W.E.B. Du Bois quote, as the South goes, so goes the nation. And of course, part of this is to understand how the South bleeds and has bled into all the corners of the nation. The idea that, you know, the problems of the South are just somehow geographically specific, that's a fallacy. And yet there's still this feeling, like, I remember when Elijah McClain was murdered by cops in Aurora, there were folks saying like, oh wow, in Colorado, that's weird. And it's like, well, it's only weird if you think that sort of thing only happens in the South or that it's localized in these areas. And I was wondering if you could talk a little bit about the danger of framing systemic and federal racism as a regional problem rather than a national one.
3: When we talk about Colorado in particular, so I'm fourth generation Colorado. My children are fifth, my grandchildren are sixth. So we have been here for a very long time, and my family, it probably comes as no surprise, they were a huge part of curating the Black experience, from the celebrations that we had, from the fights that we had to pursue. So with that, I have a lot of knowledge of the history of Colorado, and absolutely it was happening here. You know, we might be West, but Colorado was one of the furthest west states that required federal intervention for school desegregation. Our bus depot in Denver, the city of Denver, the capital of Colorado, our bus depot was bombed just back in the 60s because of desegregation. You know, so you can look up the Keyes case. You know, it was a federal case that required that desegregation take shape. And so that was happening in the schools. That was what hit the headlines, but that was also happening right on the blocks that you would walk, right? So people might think that Colorado is also progressive, and I push back. Colorado is not a progressive state. We absolutely had sundown towns. We have a Klan registry that you can look at that is appalling. And we are still seeing the outcomes for our young Black community, particularly Black men, that are being killed and slaughtered by the police. We're actually right now in the midst of a crisis of injustice. You know, Elijah McClain was one that took a global movement, but I'll tell you what, when Elijah McClain was first murdered by the police and the fire department in 2019, after they did that investigation internally, they said there was nothing to see. It took a global movement for something to happen in the Elijah McClain murder. You see what is happening. What happens one place is happening somewhere else. And that's just the reality of it, because it's a systemic issue. It is not isolated. It is not happening in a vacuum. It is systemic.
0: And it's also, speaking of systemic issues, I mean, all of these things are, of course, connected with, you know, militarized policing and the murder of Black folks by police, but organized abandonment, you know, the purposeful siphoning of resources and indeed just life force from these Black communities. I was wondering if you could talk a little bit about that and how that is basically creates this prison pipeline through this organized abandonment in these communities.
3: Absolutely. The divestment is a part of the algorithm, right? You divest in a community and that makes the community something that becomes aesthetically not something that people are excited about. And then all of a sudden you start to associate the people with being the problem, or the people that live in those communities, that are confined to those communities, as somehow, some way being a menace to the way that we are supposed to be living in this proper way, right? So, you know, when we talk about branding the people, that's a big part of the problem. We have to brand the system. If we start talking about this from a lane of this is an issue that is systemic, you start to remove the need to dehumanize those who are experiencing the system.
0: And there are those of us who don't recognize that we are also on this spectrum of disposability, right? We might just be further towards this side of it. But I think once you recognize that we all, I mean, except for, you know, the Elon Musks or whatever, exist on this spectrum of disposability, we see that abolition is, it's not like this far-flung idea. And I was wondering if you could talk a little bit more about abolition as not just this kind of whimsical idea, but as a tactic and as an action that is not so much destructive as it is constructive.
3: Absolutely. So I think the term abolition, right, is that fear-mongering, because people seemingly think that abolition means that you burn it down to a crisp, and then all of us are now just living in this demise of, you know, that's not what abolition is. Abolition, it's tiered, right? The first thing, it is acknowledgement and recognition that we have a problem. The second piece is not accepting the outcomes that that problem is producing. The third piece is organizing around what the problem actually is causing and the lived experiences of those who are in the midst of the core of the pain. And then that fourth layer is now coming together as a collective to say that we need to shift this in its entirety. That means that we do in fact dismantle what exists and then rebuild what we need in order to get different outcomes. So when you hear the term abolition or abolitionist, and you're not able to see through to the rebuild and the reconstruct and the rise of what happens as a collective, then you are not reading enough. You simply are not reading enough. Go pick up a book. Go do something to ensure that your brain activity starts to flow a little bit better, because abolition actually means coming together. It is a collective design for all of us to ensure that we are going to dismantle this and stick around to rebuild. Now, I will say that there are people that I have seen speak in terms of abolishing something, and I have seen that they will come in to strip something down, and they are not looking to stick around to build it up. That is not an abolitionist. That is someone that is destructive, period, and that's it.
0: Yeah, absolutely. I think that's a really important part. And I wanted to dig into that a little bit more because I think so often people, you know, it's a lot easier to point out what's wrong. Like once you start reading, you're like, wow, this whole system is racist, capitalist, it's misogynist, it's toxically patriarchal and things like that. It's easy to kind of say, oh, these are the problems, but the building is so much more difficult also because it requires that community building that is something, you know, again, like the U.S. is predicated on this kind of individualist breakdown of community. You know, we're not supposed to come together with each other. And I wanted to ask you, I mean, in terms of the build, like, how do you feel that that looks, particularly when the lived experiences, though there are through lines, you know, the community building that takes place in New Orleans is not going to look like the community building that takes place in Denver and, you know, all across this remarkably large nation state. So I wanted to get your thoughts, like, how do we approach this building, understanding all of these contradictions and these barriers?
3: Absolutely. And that is, you know, that's the part that is not cookie cutter. Well, none of it is, but that's definitely the core of making sure that you're not doing this through a lens of everybody gets the same, right? So when you talk about rebuilding, I think the first thing we have to do is we have to ask ourselves, who are we dubbing as the experts in the room? Far too often, there is someone that has multiple acronyms behind their name or multiple statuses that they've held in the midst of their career. And I'm not knocking anyone's work. Go get your degrees. Go get your work. Do your thing if that is your calling. When we talk about community and when we talk about rebuilding something that we have never experienced before, your PhD is not going to get us there. Because your PhD is possible. Because it's in a book, right? You can study it, you can take a test, you can write a dissertation, and you're going through a process that is possible. When you talk about rebuilding, we need impossible leadership. We need the ones that say, I actually am committed and convicted to the impossible, something that does not exist. And so we have to start asking ourselves, who is the expert in the room? Because there are families that my organization walks alongside. They are experts in a story that I don't want. And Eleanor, you wouldn't want, right? I don't want to be an expert in what it means to bury my child because they were shot 7 times in the back with an AR-15 by a police officer. That's the story of Veronica Sebron because her son, Jalen Sebron, was killed by Douglas County sheriffs. Again, in quote unquote, progressive Colorado, right? But she has an expertise that I never want. But when we talk about changing the law and we talk about what does it mean to actually figure out how do we ensure that this doesn't happen to someone else, I'm looking for Veronica to give me an expertise about what exactly do we need to start seeing and thinking about and realizing. And we talk about how we think of anything from mental health to maternal health, all of the things that we need to start touching to create something different, we first need to make sure that those who have lived experiences are informing the work. And then those who have the PhDs and the resources to make it happen, you're not the expert. You're the one that has the responsibility to ensure that the resources start to exist. And we have to be comfortable with that. We have to be comfortable with making sure that those who are experiencing this pain and living it out loud the loudest are the ones informing what do we do next. And I think that scares a lot of people because we've never measured competency on understanding the relationship that people have to what it is that we are trying to resolve. We measure competency on how many hours did you read the book? What was the grade on the paper? And again, I'm not saying we should not be studied. What I'm saying is that that is not enough. That is not even scratching the surface of the realities of what we need to be thinking about. If you've never experienced a hungry child, you know, having to go to school and what it feels like to know you're sending your child into school hungry because you don't have, you have never had to have that internal conversation with yourself. And it's okay to admit that. And we have to stop looking for ways for our name to be on the book and start looking to acknowledge that you actually don't want to be the author of that book. Again, I don't want to be an expert in what it means to bury my son. I can't write that book, and I am ecstatic to say that. But I do know that there are women that can write that book. And if they're going to selflessly live their pain out loud and choose to say, I'm not going to accept what happened to my child, I'm going to push back, I'm going to fight back, so that this world can see something different, so that I don't become that expert, and you don't, Eleanor, and anyone listening doesn't become that expert in that story. And that goes across all systems of oppression. People will live it out loud and scream and shout because they don't want this for themselves or anyone else. That's selfless.
0: Yeah, absolutely. And I think that this also speaks to the kind of performative activism, if you will, that social media has really promoted, that like everyone should have a hot take on things and everyone should be able to speak on things. And perhaps the best hot take is just to not. And also in these days, like the act of actively listening, not just like just shutting up, but actually listening is not something that's uplifted. It's not something that we're really taught beyond, you know, sitting in school and listening to them, you know, completely twist history. But the actually just saying like, actually, I don't know how to speak to this, so maybe I will just listen and learn something. That's just not promoted.
3: Agreed.
0: Medea, and I feel like I could sit and talk to you for hours, but alas.
3: I love this, Eleanor.
0: It's always incredibly wonderful to speak to you. The thoughts and the ideas that you throw out there are so generative, and I know that listeners will feel the same. Medea, thanks again so much for the work that you do and for coming on the show.
3: Thank you so much for having me. I appreciate it. We want to smash, crash, bash, mash, blast the system. We want to get it hype, get it
0: live, get with the mission. We run the crowd loud. That does it for another episode of the Project Censored Radio Show on Pacifica Radio. I'm your producer and co-host, Eleanor Goldfield, along with my co-host and executive producer, Mickey Huff. For more information about all the things that the project does, from the classroom to the radio waves, please check out projectcensored.org. I'd also like to remind listeners that the views and opinions expressed on this program are those of the guests and hosts and do not necessarily reflect the official policy or position of Project Censored. 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We have a lot of tools, resources, and information over at our website. Again, that's projectcensored.org. Please also follow us on social media at Project Censored. As always, thank you so much for listening, and we'll see you next time. Crimes perpetrated by criminal minds, political ties, habitual lies, alibis, guys, another guys of democracy, politics, the apocalypse, got the skies looking ominous. So the ocean burned bright with waves full of poison, genocide wars fall for little boys, and the weapons manufactured paid for by attacks upon the bridges and the levees and the mines collapsing. All the prisons, build the capacity, citizens, and the times when the master thief can find, conquer, steal a masterpiece. Open your eyes and realize what's happening. Time's running out to reach all potential fame at the table, then you're probably on the menu.

0: One of the things you have to do in this world is keep track of the people that you owe. I think of Lucy Parsons. Lucy Parsons from the Haymarket. Why, her husband Albert was a Confederate lieutenant from Texas, and she was a black woman from Waco. And they got married, if you can believe that, at the end of the war, Civil War. She had seen her kin lynched from the lampposts down there. So they couldn't live there together. They moved to Chicago, where they became organizers, anarchist organizers. They organized the big demonstrations, the eight-hour day in 1886, the Haymarket demonstration. A bomb was thrown, and people were killed. Well, Albert Parsons and some others, they were framed up on that, and they were executed by the state of Illinois, political prisoners. Lucy lived well up into this century, well into the century, died in 1940. One time, she was speaking at a big May Day rally back in the Haymarket in the middle 1930s. She was incredibly old. She was led carefully up to the rostrum. Multitude of people there. She had her hair tied back in a tight white bun. Her face a mass of deeply incised lines, deep-set beady black eyes. She was the image of everybody's great-grandmother. She hunched over that podium, hawk-like, and fixed that multitude with those beady black eyes and said, "What I want is for every greasy, grimy tramp."
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3: If this body believes that Memphis should not have the right to elect representation reflective of its own community, then perhaps the legislature should explain why Memphis should continue to be part of the state of Tennessee.
4: So that's where we are now.

0: from Pacifica Radio in Los Angeles. This is The Bradcast, as heard on KPFK 90.7 FM in LA and on dozens of other fine affiliate stations on both the public airwaves and the internets around the country and the world, blanketing planet Earth. I'm Brad Friedman, your friendly investigative blogger, journalist, troublemaker, muckraker, and all-around swell fellow, says me, from bradblog.com. Thank you very much for joining us today. Welcome to another thrilling edition of the Bradcast. Just before airtime today, Washington Post is reporting that a Trump-appointed panel tasked with shaping the future of the Federal Emergency Management Agency, or FEMA, voted on Thursday to approve a report recommending that the Trump administration cut FEMA by 50%.
1: Oh, good Lord.
0: Among other significant overhauls meant to streamline the agency, as Jeff Bezos' Washington Post reports it.
1: Is that what they're calling that?
0: That's what they're calling it. Hi, Desi Doyen.
1: Hi.
0: The Trump-appointed panel's report also recommends that FEMA shift leadership of emergency response and recovery to the state level and make changes to some of its most relied-upon programs. While the document does not carry legal weight in and of itself, it is meant to guide the Trump administration's next steps for an agency the president has frequently criticized and called for doing away with altogether, as I recall. And frankly, I would argue that the document isn't just meant to guide the president. It is, in fact, meant to give him political cover for the steps that he had hoped to do anyway, and frankly, already has been doing in many cases. Environmental advocacy groups were quick to denounce the report's recommendations as being divorced from the needs of Americans, and who knows more about divorce. Will McDowell at the nonprofit Environmental Defense Fund said in a statement, quote, Americans are facing increasingly frequent and severe weather that's devastating homes, roads, and crops, and the FEMA Review Council's recommendations do not meet this reality. He says the proposed changes would leave communities without the necessary funding, information, and access to insurance to stay prepared and safe when disasters strike. Madison Sloan, the director of the Disaster Recovery and Fair Housing Project at the nonprofit group Texas Appleseed, said in a call with reporters on Thursday that our concern for disaster survivors is that some of the recommended changes may not reflect what the council heard from survivors about what they need. FEMA, she said, already made some, quote, transformational changes over the past year and a half. Many of those changes have had really